I mean trains has run throughout my life. For some reason, I don't ever... Well, it's just there, just very recently that I commenced using tickets. But I've always rode trains, always been around trains. I remember, I guess, the first experience that I had with trains was when I used to play hooker from school. I used to go 7 miles down a railroad track, and we'd play in under a trestle all day long. And we'd lay pennies on the railroad track and let the train run over them and hide in under the trestle and lay there and listen to the engine come over our faces. So I'd listen to the whistle blow and listen to the train blow. This engineer that rode this Fort Smith and Western from Fort Smith, Arkansas to Okemo, Oklahoma, every time he'd come to a spot on his track where he'd run over a farmer or an Indian or into a team model or into a team of horses and a wagon or something and kill somebody, well, he'd blow his whistle. His name was Boomer Swenson. He was a Swedish engineer. Undoubtedly had the world's lonesomest train whistle, given up to be... Well, it's because the railroad company gave him permission. Not only could he blow his whistle at crossings, but he could blow them where he'd run over somebody on the tracks. And it's figured up, you know. I think it costs about $3 and something to blow a train whistle. So to blow one 7 or 8 times just in a few miles where a line don't do any more business than ours done, they spend more money on steam than they took in. But anyhow, I would lay there and I'd listen. I'd hear this train blowing. I'd see the people riding, hear the whistles whistling. And I always did think that it was a song, it was a music of some kind.

0: I heard a man get hit by a train a few weeks ago. I was riding home on the front car of an uptown C train after work, just before midnight. I usually avoid the front car for reasons that aren't entirely clear, but it might have something to do with the movie I saw as a child. When I was 9, my mother brought my sisters and me to see The Taking of Pelham 123, a movie about the hijack of a subway car, in which all the hostages were in the first car. The C train slowed as it pulled into the 163rd Street station, then stopped abruptly before reaching the end of the platform. I felt a slight bump, as though we might have run over some obstruction, some small bit of debris on the track. From the conductor's booth, about 10 feet from where I sat, there was silence for about 15 seconds, followed by shouts. Oh my God! Holy shit! Holy shit! More silence. Then, this is 7339 and I have a 12-9 at 163. I have a 12-9 at 163. The radio response from behind the conductor's door was too faint for me to hear, but within a moment, the conductor, a stocky, middle-aged white man with a cherubic baby face, came bursting through the door, flapping his arms in a gesture somewhere between a shrug and a desperate cry for help. He looked as if he were making a futile attempt to fly away and remove himself from the situation. He continued shouting while I pulled out my phone and Googled NYC subway code 12-9. Google's AI response was, in the New York City subway system, 12-9 is a radio code used by train operators to indicate that a person is under a train. Not quite out loud, but not quite under my breath, I said, 12-9 means there is a person under the train. The man sitting across from me, his head leaning backward, resting on the train car wall, opened his eyes halfway, looked at me, and nodded slowly without raising his head. I heard a single car door open to allow the conductor onto the platform, and the dozen or so passengers waited a moment before following him out. Unsure what to do, we stood on the platform in silence and watched the conductor craning his head this way and that to look at the man on the track who was under the second car. All the cars behind the second had been detached and sent back southward to allow emergency personnel access to the man under the train. The conductor had a handheld radio and spoke into it, his voice now impassive. Yeah, I got eyes on him. He's not moving. I think he's definitely gone. He explained to the dispatcher that the man had been on the ladder at the near end of the platform and he hadn't seen him until it was too late. I did not try to see the body as some of the other passengers were doing, and since there was no way I could help, and there would be no more trains anytime soon, I headed up the stairs to leave. Two cops were on the mezzanine, trying to figure out which track the emergency was on, and I pointed the way, but they didn't seem to be in any hurry to get there. I climbed the second set of stairs to the street and into the bitter midnight cold on Amsterdam Avenue, and I braced myself for the long walk home. It was almost Christmas. And over the next few days, I Googled as many variations of the phrase man struck by subway train in Washington Heights as I could come up with, but found nothing save for a single notice on a site called Citizen, which stated the bare minimum. A man was struck by a subway train at the 163rd Street station in Washington Heights. It did add one bit of new information, that the man was taken to a local hospital, which, of course, told me nothing. There was no follow-up, no notices in the newspapers, nothing even posted by neighborhood residents on the Nextdoor app. Just another human life ended and swallowed up by the big city, and everything and everybody carried on as normal. Now, obviously, an event like this can cause thoughts of death to poke their heads above the surface and remind us that our own story will end one day. But it also got me thinking about trains. Trains are iconic symbols, especially in the American imagination. They chug through our folklore, our literature, our art, and our music. Trains represent so many things to different people. Of course, there's freedom. Southern blacks saw trains as a means to flee their white oppressors in the South for the opportunity they imagined was waiting for them in the North. It's interesting to note that the escape network for black slaves was called the Underground Railroad, even though no trains were involved. Trains are also the loneliness of the hobo riding the boxcar from town to town, writing messages to each other on its dusty walls. Trains are sadness and loss. A young lady stands crying in the rain on a train platform as her lover pulls away, waving a handkerchief from the window, often never to return. Trains can be adventure. They take us to new and exciting places, and they are the ambition of a young politician making a whistle-stop tour across the country. Trains can also be a powerful metaphor for oppression, as the prisoners labor in the sun laying the tracks for the elite to ride upon. And almost always, trains are about time. Unlike air flight, traveling on a train is a journey, and journeys, by definition, take time. On a journey, we meet people and say goodbye to them. We become lost in ourselves as we gaze out the window at the mountains and the cornfields rolling by. Everything that happens in our lives happens over time, between some point A and some point B, and the time spent in between is life. But sometimes, trains are death. The ultimate destination. Sometimes the train is bound for heaven, at other times, just a tragedy. Just the end of the line, just as it was at 163rd Street, a few nights before Christmas. So tonight's show is about trains. 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
1: This rock out of line. People go in the train, we were talking to depot agents. Depot agents throw that switchboard over the line, and they ain't never gonna talk to him. I got goats, I got sheep, I got cows, I got hogs, I got horses, I got all livestock, I got all livestock. Now that old rock out of line is getting on down the road.

0: There was a little alley in San Francisco, back of the Southern Pacific Station at 3rd and Townsend, in red brick of drowsy, lazy afternoons with everybody at work and offices. In the air, you feel the impending rush of their commuter frenzy. As soon they'll be charging en masse from Market and Sansom buildings on foot and in buses and all well-dressed through working man Frisco of walk-up truck drivers. And even the poor grime-bemarked Third Street of lost bums, even Negroes so hopeless and long left east and meanings of responsibility and try. That now all they do is stand there spitting in the broken glass, sometimes 50 in one afternoon against one wall at 3rd and Howard. Here's all these Milbrae and San Carlos, neat necktied producers and commuters of America and steel civilization, rushing by with San Francisco Chronicles and green call bulletins, not even enough time to be disdainful. They've got to catch 130, 132, 134, 136, all the way up to 146, till the time of evening supper in homes of the railroad earth, when high in the sky the magic stars ride above the following hotshot freight trains. It's all in California. It's all a sea. I swim out of it in afternoons of sun-hot meditation in my jeans with head on handkerchief on brakeman's lantern or, if not working, on book. I look up at blue sky of perfect lost purity and feel the warp of wood of old America beneath me. And I have insane conversations with Negroes in second-story windows above, and everything is pouring in. The switching moves of boxcars in that little alley, which is so much like the alleys of Lowell, and I hear far off in the sense of coming night that engine calling our mountains. But it was that beautiful cut of clouds I could always see above the little SP alley. Puffs floating by from Oakland, or the gate of Marin to the north, or San Jose south. The clarity of Cal, break your heart. It was the fantastic drowse and drum hum of lum mum afternoon, nothing to do. Old Frisco with end of land sadness. The people, the alley full of trucks and cars of businesses nearabouts. Nobody knew or far from cared who I was all my life, 3,500 miles from birth, all opened up and at last belonged to me in great America. Now it's night in 3rd Street. The keen little neons and also yellow bulb lights of impossible-to-believe flops. The dark ruined shadows moving back of torn yellow shades like a degenerate China with no money. The cats in Annie's alley. The flop comes on, moans, rolls. The street is loaded with darkness. Blue sky above with stars hanging high over old hotel roofs and blowers of hotels mooning out dusts of interior. The grime inside the word in mouths falling out tooth by tooth. The reading rooms tick-tock big clock with creak chair and slant boards and old faces looking up over rimless spectacles bought in some West Virginia or Florida or Liverpool, England pawn shop long before I was born. And across rains, they've come to the end of the land sadness, end of the world gladness. All your San Franciscos will have to fall eventually and burn again. But I'm walking, and one night, a bum fell into the hole of the construction job where they're tearing a sewer by day. The husky Pacific and electric youths in torn jeans who work there, often I think of going up to some of them, like, say, blonde ones with wild hair and torn shirts, and they say, "You ought to apply for the railroad. It's much easier work. You don't stand around the street all day and you get much more pay." But this bum fell in the hole. You saw his foot stick out. British MG, also driven by some eccentric, once backed into that hole. And as I came home from a long Saturday afternoon local, the Hollister, out of San Jose, miles away across verdurous fields of prune and juice joy, here's this British MG backed and legs up, wheels up into a pit, and bums and cops standing right outside the coffee shop. It was the way they fenced it, but he never had the nerve to do it due to the fact that he had no money and nowhere to go, and oh, his father was dead, and oh, his mother was dead, and oh, his sister was dead, and oh, his whereabout was dead. But and then at that time also, I used to lay in my room on long Saturday afternoons listening to Jumpin' George with my fifth toque, no tea, and just under the sheets laugh to hear the crazy music. "Mama, he treats your daughter mean. Mama, papa, don't you come in here, I'll kill you, etc." getting high by myself in room glooms, and all wondrous knowing about the Negro, the essential American, out there, always finding his solace, his meaning, in the fellaheen street, and not an abstract morality. And even when he has a church, you see the pastor out front bowing to the ladies on the make. You hear his great vibrant voice on the Sunday afternoon sidewalk, full of sexual vibratos, saying, "Why, yes, ma'am, but the gospel do say that man was born of woman's womb." No, and so, by that time I come crawling out of my warm sack and hit the street, when I see the railroad ain't gonna call me till 5 a.m. Sunday morning, probably, for a local out of Bay Shore. In fact, always for a local out of Bay Shore. And I go to the whale bar of all the wild bars in the world, the one and only Third and Howard. And there I go in and drink with the madmen, and if I get drunk, I get. The girl who come up to me in there one night, I was there with Al Buckle, said to me, "You want to play with me tonight, Jim?" And I didn't think I had enough money. And I told this to Charlie Lowe, and he laughed, said, "How do you know she wanted money? Always take the chance that she might be out just for love, or just out for love. You know what I mean. Don't be a sucker." She was a good-looking doll. And she said, "How would you like to ulyuku with me, mon?" And I stood there like a jerk. In fact, bought drink, got drink drunk that night in the 299 Club. I was hit by the proprietor, the band breaking up the fight, before I had a chance to decide to hit him back, which I didn't want to do anyway. And out on the street, I tried to rush back in, but they had locked the door and were looking at me through the forbidden glass in the door with faces like undersea. I should have played with her shoo-doo-doo-doo-doo-doo-ka-dookie.
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Red train from New York. Red train from New York, New York. Red train from New York. Red train from New York, New York. Red train from New York.

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of a line that wondering is the one rolling in her arms. 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
1: Today, I'm at Testo Northern Italian Restaurant on the corner of Scholes and Leonard Street, where owners and managers Max and Dominic first opened the restaurant's doors in 2012.
2: Max knows more about it because he's actually Italian.
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Hello, hello, everybody. Welcome to the Gag Order on Radio Free Brooklyn. I'm your host, Annie Bennett. We have a really exciting guest and a really exciting episode this week, so thank you all for tuning in. Today is July 2nd, 2026. It is 10:02 p.m., and as always, let's get into the news of the week. Trump reportedly earned $2.2 billion his first year back in office. Democrats are upset, but in his defense, how else is he supposed to pay all of his sexual assault fines? Taylor Swift is supposedly getting married this weekend, and people say she's a Republican, but what's more leftist than taking white people's attention away from the 4th of July? Tucker Carlson, after severing ties with old Donald Trump, is trying to start a new political party. He calls it Men Who Can't Admit They Were Wrong. Elon Musk and your best friend's boyfriend are also set to join. A dead duck was found in the Capitol reflecting pool, but actually somebody just assassinated the wrong Donald. But It was a big week for the Supreme Court. They're allowing states to ban trans girls in sports due to quote-unquote biological advantages, but the Spurs can have a 7'4" basketball player, and that's perfectly fine. You just don't hear us complaining about it because the Knicks won anyways. The Supreme Court also said that Trump cannot fire Lisa Cook, but did approve more control over various government agencies, which is like telling teenagers that you can't have weed, but meth is totally fine. And in a win for sanity, they did protect birthright citizenship. And you know it's bad when everyone was like genuinely surprised about that. Speaking of all the great things about this fucked up country, happy early 4th of July to everyone who celebrates. If you're like my girlfriend at liberal arts school and wearing all black, hey, all power to you and your Instagram infographics. As for me, I'll be doing the most American thing after war crimes and seeing the Yankees play. We're going to talk about all this and so much more during this week's episode of The Gag Order. Stay tuned for when we get back. My friend Ashley, who's sitting in on this episode, requested this song from a TikTok that she saw, which is probably the only way that she would be exposed to mustard. So this is Pure Water with Migos.

0: tonight.
1: 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All right, now that that's out of the way, let's get into it. We have a really, really cool guest this week that I've been trying to get on for a while. This is Faith Hannah, who runs the Bed-Stuy Forever campaign. Faith, how are you doing today?
2: Good. Hello. Thank you for having me. I'm excited to be here.
1: We are so excited to have you. Okay. So first, for people that are not familiar, can you give just like a general overview? Well, first I'm going to say this. Usually we turn the fan off when we're on air because, as you guys can probably hear it, it is a killer heat wave. So we're not going to do that. So you guys are just gonna have to deal with a little bit of background noise. And I know that everyone's really expecting like top tier quality from me as I'm such a professional, but this week everyone's gonna have to get over it. Okay, back to you, Faith. Tell me, give people an overview of like what's Bed-Stuy Forever is, and then we'll get into like the specifics.
2: Yeah, so I started Bed-Stuy Forever around 2021. It's a digital archive showing just the celebrating, uplifting the legacy residents of Bed-Stuy. Mm-hmm. I'm from Bed-Stuy. I grew up here all my life. I still live on the block that I grew up on. And I started like as inspiration from my sister, my late sister. Her name is Michelle Grimes. She's worked in the community for a long time, part of the Bridge Street Development Corporation, helping senior citizens. My mother, my nan, I should say, she's my mom too, but she's lived in Bed-Stuy since the 60s. So just hearing their stories about living here, my sister's story about growing up here, I was like, okay, I need to preserve this, you know, all the stories and histories that they're telling me. And so I just started on Instagram, just a way to kind of get a little my creative juices going and kind of have an outlet. And I was inspired by a lot of other archive pages on Instagram, like Retro NYC, a lot of the archives from like Harlem, the Schomburg. And I was like, well, we need one for Bed-Stuy. So that's kind of how I started it. And yeah, basically a love letter, uplifting the legacy residents and just, sharing oral histories, and archival photos.
1: Cool. Yeah. So I've heard that. That term legacy resident on your account a lot. How do you define a legacy resident? Our whole lives, 10 years, like what's the cutoff?
2: A legacy resident, it's, to me, it is time and also just what you've brought to the neighborhood. Cause you know, my Nana, she is from North Carolina and she migrated here, you know, during the 60s, but she brought the love of children, like being a caretaker. She also had a restaurant on Halsey Street between Lewis and Stuyvesant. So I feel like a legacy resident, not only have they lived here for a long time, but they poured into the community as well.
1: So what's kept you living here your whole life? You said you're 30, right?
2: Yeah.
1: And you're on the same block you grew up in, which is so cool. What keeps you staying here?
2: The people, even though I've seen a lot of my neighbors leave, just the environment, specifically my block has beautiful, like, tree line, such a beautiful tree line block.
1: Yeah, I probably shouldn't say the street you live on. It's gorgeous.
2: Yeah. No worries. I work in education, so wanting to, you know, teach the kids that, you know, grew up in this neighborhood, have been a part of this neighborhood.
1: What school do you teach at? I guess you can't say that, but I sub, so I've worked at a few schools in the area.
2: I'm in a school in Brooklyn. I'll say that.
1: Is it in Bed-Stuy?
2: Yeah, it's in Bed-Stuy. Yes. And they have strong...
1: is it like charter, private, public?
2: Public.
1: Okay, gotcha.
2: And they have rich, rich history, the school that I'm at. So that was also another reason why I applied there.
1: Yeah. What do you teach?
2: I teach the 3K.
1: Okay,
2: so gotcha. I'm with 3K. My past job, I can say where I worked before. I worked at Cornerstone Daycare Center, which was literally around the corner.
1: No, I think I've walked past that quite a bit.
2: Yeah. So I worked there, and that has rich history as well. The person who started, Dr. Sandy F. Gray, mm-hmm. he's worked with Martin Luther King Jr., marched with him. They were roommates. So when he was pastoring there in the 60s,
1: the place you worked at, the guy who started it, was roommates with MLK?
2: Yes.
1: Casual.
2: Yeah, right, right, totally right, chill. Casual. He was, a pillar in the community. He started the daycare in the 60s.
1: Sounds like it, damn.
2: Yeah. So I think I've just been working in places that have just rich legacy.
1: Yeah.
2: And that's what keeps me here.
1: Sure. Yeah. I've lived here for about 2 years now. And I talked about this on the show before, but they're doing this like whole fucked up thing with my lease where like it's like an illusory sublet, which is this term I've learned through my like actual journalism investigative. Essentially, they lied to me about it being a sublet, which I knew was a lie because it was bullshit. And I found out that the person who was supposedly the main tenant was like the landlord's wife under a maiden name. And so I like filed a complaint with the city, and they gave me like an extra 2 months under the condition that I would like drop the complaint. And I never officially dropped it, but I also didn't like push it. But I want to stay in this apartment, but I have a dog and I really like the place with the yard, this, that, and the other. You know, like I'm always like, what else is out there? But it's just like, and I've only lived here 2 years and I'm already like so attached to people in this community. Like I'm friends with all my neighbors and everything like that. And I'm like, fuck, it is hard. Like I don't want to leave, you know what I mean? And it's just really complicated when I'm also like trying to figure out like what jobs work for me and what price points, and you know, everything's getting more expensive, as I'm sure you know. So yeah, so let's talk about the big G, gentrification.
2: Yeah.
1: So what have you seen in your 30 years here? Like, not even just in terms of gentrification, but just in general, like how has the neighborhood changed for you?
2: So I grew up primarily in the early 2000s. That was most of my childhood.
1: Yeah. I'm 25, so we're like,
2: I think by the time I was a senior in high school I think that's when I started seeing the changes. There was a house next door to me. There were neighbors there, and then something happened, and then like 3 months they were out, and then a new family kind of like, they renovated it.
1: Yeah.
2: Got new neighbors. But I think the first thing I noticed was being on the train. You know, certain demographics.
1: Shout out to the J. Shout out to the J.
2: The J train, but I'm the A. Well, I'm in between.
1: Yeah.
2: So I can walk to the J or the A.
1: Close to the J, but I can walk to the A.
2: But I do prefer the A because it gets you everywhere.
1: I know, but the J is so pretty.
2: Yeah.
1: The J's above ground. So when I'm like late to work, or when I was in grad school, I was like late to class and I would be doing my homework like on the train. You can't do that when you don't have service.
2: But
1: I guess they're both.
2: I guess that's the better option because you're outside.
1: Yeah.
2: But yeah, so noticing like people getting off at a certain stop, usually you would see them.
1: You can say white people. It's okay.
2: Say
1: white people.
2: White people kind of get off at, what was it? Lafayette. That was like maybe Clinton, Washington.
1: Yes.
2: That was the extent. But then like 2012, 2013, they were getting like to Nostrand and then Utica. Right. And I was like, what's going on here? So that was kind of like the first change I saw. I wasn't aware of like all that was happening until, again, my sister Michelle, because she worked with the Bridge Street Development Corporation. She kind of helped people get grants like for their homes. So through that, she taught me like, oh, this is what's currently, you know, going on. Like, people are being priced out, they're losing their homes, and then seeing my neighbors essentially like sell their homes, because I know a lot of people don't realize that's a part of it too, like selling your home and so that you don't lose it, because I know a lot of people are like, oh well, you know, people are willing to sell their homes, they left, which is true, like some people wanted to go back south or Jersey or wherever, and kind of get, you know, money from the house, but I feel like a lot of people sold because they couldn't keep up with the expenses.
1: Right. Of like home ownership?
2: Yeah, home ownership.
1: Do you think that's by design or is that just like the plight of being a homeowner? Genuine question.
2: Yeah. I think, it's by design specifically for Black homeowners. With us not being able to get the grants because there's certain rules. Like, for instance, like if you have a really high water bill, you can't get a grant.
1: I did not know that.
2: Yeah. or just any like high,
1: like, so punishing like families,
2: yeah, and punishing families living in these homes. And there's a term called being house poor, okay, where like, yeah, you're growing up in a brownstone, you have this house, but the expenses are just too much.
1: Yeah,
2: where you have like an expensive water bill, light bill, whatever, and you're trying to keep up. Like, for instance, like if the roof caves in, you don't have the money
1: right
2: to do that. So, you know, some people either refinance their house or, you know, do whatever they can to kind of
1: keep. No, that's a good point, because I feel like so much of the affordable housing conversation is focused on rentals, mm-hmm, which are important because it helps get people like off the street.
2: Right.
1: But I didn't even think about the idea of like, because I knew that they were, you know, pushing people out of like, mm-hmm, and trying to get sales. And, you know, I know about like that idea, but I didn't think about the idea of like the community and the city maybe stepping in to help people keep their homes, because that's obviously a huge way to like stop, mm-hmm, the influx of gentrification. Exactly. It's also so funny to me that you're pegging this at like 2013, because, mm-hmm, I just finished Girls, and that's like when Girls comes out, and the way they talk about Brooklyn, mm-hmm, I'm like, that is so, like, I see all this stuff that's like to be like 2013 and working in BuzzFeed and living in Williamsburg. Yeah.
2: I actually, like, I worked on Girls.
1: What?
2: So,
1: back the fuck up. What do you mean you worked on Girls?
2: So I started working in like film production around like 2014. I started doing like internships, because I went to an after school program called Real Work. Shout out to Real Work.
1: Oh, I know. I think I applied to a job.
2: Yeah. And they set me up with a lot of internships. And then I think when I was 21, I did another program called Made in New York through the mayor's office. And then,
1: who was that? Giuliani Adams?
2: Was that under Adam or de Blasio? I can't remember.
1: De Blasio. That's
2: de Blasio. Yeah. Cause it was around 2016. Mm-hmm. I worked on season 3 of Girls.
1: That is the best season too. Yeah.
2: And it was crazy. I haven't watched it.
1: It was definitely you being, you haven't watched it. Wait, so what'd you do? Did you meet, is Lena Dunham like genuinely insufferable?
2: Yeah.
1: I met her. I want to root for her so bad, and she just keeps making it so hard.
2: Yeah. Well, it was, celebrities in general are insufferable. That's why I kind of pivoted and stopped working in production.
1: Right.
2: Because I remember one day, sorry, this is off script.
1: No,
2: but
1: please,
2: one day, we were on set and everything was flowing, and then we just hear like the director in our earpiece, or the AD, and was like, all right, everybody stop. I don't want to hear a pin drop. And I was like, what? And then they would just cut the rest of the day, so we got to go home early. I think it was because she was sick.
1: Oh.
2: I don't know.
1: Okay.
2: But then we saw her walk out. She looked fine. But I don't know.
1: Yeah.
2: I can't, you know, say whether she was or she wasn't.
1: Right.
2: But I was like, oh, okay. They have the power to kind of just cut. Because, you know, time is money. And I was like, yeah, whoa. Exactly. They cut, like, we still had hours left.
1: Yeah.
2: But, you know. Other than that, it was fine. It was cool. You know, I met some cool people doing that.
1: What did you, like, do on set? Like,
2: I was a set PA.
1: Okay.
2: So,
1: okay,
2: pretty much, you have to keep eyes on everybody.
1: Yeah.
2: So.
1: That's such, fun. Like, a crazy side quest.
2: Yeah, okay. I did it for, like, 7 years.
1: That's awesome.
2: Yeah.
1: Okay, very cool. Okay, so, back to gentrification. Mm-hmm. So, one of the things that I've been grappling with, I want to preface this, I'm not asking you to, like, make me feel better or anything like that. Like, please, like, let's like, get into it. But one of the things that I'm grappling with, and, like, you know, as somebody who moved here, like, for a very specific reason, like, I got a full ride to NYU for grad school, and I'm like, obviously, I'm gonna...
2: Congrats.
1: Thank you. Yeah, a little humble brag. Like, obviously, I'm gonna come here for that. And I will say, as somebody who did not grow up in New York, there is this sort of, like, beacon of the city. And coming here, I understand why people are like, stop coming here, because I, you know, you see it, like, the way that people are changing, and even with what's going on with my lease, and I'm white, and, like, you'd think, and, like, they're still trying to just, like, circle people out and raise the rent, like, as much as they possibly can. So I get that. And the one of the biggest, like, most emotional things that I've seen about it is these people like yourself who have grown up here where, like, I don't have a hometown anymore, like, everything's changing so much they can't have that. And so I guess my question, not that you're, like, you know, the expert on anything like with this, but I am curious, like, from, in your opinion, is there, like, an ethical way for people to move to New York in 2026?
2: That's such a deep question.
1: I know, yeah. If you also don't have to answer if you don't want to, but
2: yeah, that's hard. I want to say no because of just how everything is in terms of capitalism.
1: Yeah.
2: And, yeah, just how they're raising the prices. I would say if you are going to move here again, like, make sure you're bringing something.
1: Yeah.
2: You're investing in the people that are here. You're listening to the people that are from here. Mm-hmm. Don't call the police or 311 on the culture, mm-hmm. please. I think that's it really so far. I mean, because there are things we can do on obviously a political level in terms of getting like rent. He froze rent, Mamdani.
1: Right.
2: You know, there's different things like that. Making sure, yeah, you're voting in your local elections here. So yeah, I think that's about it. I can think of right now.
1: Yeah, no, for sure. Mm-hmm. And like, that's one of, like, I saw, do you know Subway Takes? Like that.
2: Yeah.
1: Mm-hmm. I saw one of the Subway Takes and this girl was like, I don't think the white people should sit on their stupid Bed-Stuy. Like that was like that specific. She said, I don't think white people should sit on the stupid Bed-Stuy. Everyone in the comments was like, well, yeah, but you also don't, like, we're supposed to be out and like talking to people, but then you don't want to talk to people. Mm-hmm. And it's like, the reason there's this debate is because it's just like, I feel like there's just no right way to do it.
2: Mm-hmm.
1: But then again, like, from my perspective, it's like, especially as like a gay person, there is like, New York is like so much home to like my culture in mm-hmm. that sense too. Not saying it's the same thing at all, mm-hmm. but like there is like sort of that drive as well.
2: Mm-hmm.
1: And, you know, like my family's immigrants and things like that, but not in like the way that, you know, my neighbor's families are immigrants mm-hmm. and have really like had that as like a core struggle.
2: Mm-hmm.
1: So yeah, I guess I just like thought it'd be interesting to get your perspective on if you think, cause I obviously there are ways to do it more ethically than others,
2: mm-hmm.
1: but like, do you think that there are maybe some neighborhoods that like people can move to and some people should avoid, or is it really just like stay out of the city in general?
2: Well, to your point of being a part of the LGBT community, mm-hmm. as myself, because the city was such a beacon for that,
1: right?
2: Like Lower Manhattan,
1: the village, all that.
2: So that would be the neighborhood to kind of move into, but everybody
1: can fucking afford that,
2: right? People are being priced out of there. That's a tough course because I can't tell anybody to not move anywhere. I mean,
1: I guess, like, do you think that's the solution to this problem, is for people to stop moving? Because I would like to think that it would be like something more on like the mm-hmm. institutions,
2: yeah,
1: to make policy that would help fix gentrification rather than like putting up like a wall around yeah. the city. But I also know that that's like a bit of a pipe dream,
2: yeah,
1: and that there are people struggling like right now.
2: Right. A part of me wants to say
1: you yeah. can be honest.
2: Yeah, like, no, a part of me wants to say yes, only because,
1: like I said,
2: a
1: lot of is not to make me feel yeah. better. I just like think it's an interesting
2: because I wonder, the people that do move here, mm-hmm. why isn't there a tendency to kind of stay in your hometown and kind of fight for the things New York has, maybe for wherever you grew up?
1: Right.
2: Because I know that is the reason why a lot of people want to come here, because it's very liberating in that mm-hmm. way. Obviously more opportunity for work, finances, all that. But there is a question of like, yeah, maybe staying in their hometown and voting in their local elections, fighting for, you know, things that they want in the change that they want to see in their neighborhood versus kind of everyone flooding to New York.
1: Because right.
2: at what point are we going to cap out?
1: No, it's, I mean, you I know, feel like we already, we probably capped out like
2: right now. Yeah, ago. Right, right. Yeah. Exactly.
1: Yeah, no, that's a good point. I mean, I will say, like, I think that the infrastructure to create some of the opportunities that New York has does not exist mm-hmm. in other places. In not even a way that would be aspirational, but that is genuinely just impossible. Like, mm-hmm. I don't think that, like, I'm from suburban Maryland originally, mm-hmm. and there's no way, like, suburban Maryland is going to have the journalism opportunities that New York has, like, even mm-hmm. if I spent my whole life fighting for that, because that's what I do. I'm in journalism.
2: Mm-hmm.
1: Or, you know, things like public transportation. That's something that I think, you know, you can put, like, a lot more focus mm-hmm. on in your hometowns, like trying to keep better bus routes, even if you can't get, like, trains, things like that. So that's an interesting point, because mm-hmm. I definitely think there are things that we could be trying to bring. And there is sort of like, when I lived in Tennessee for a bit, because I bopped all around.
2: Mm-hmm.
1: When I lived in Tennessee for a bit, there was this big thing like, queer people, like, stop leaving the state. Like, we need you here, like, fight for it.
2: Mm.
1: And it was very different to me because I'm like a white, like, mostly cisgender person. Mm-hmm. But then, like, you know, for my friends who are, like, trans, who are, like, actively right. worried, they're like, fuck no, I'm not staying here. Like, I'm going somewhere where, like, I'm safe right now.
2: Yeah.
1: So, I don't know. Mm-hmm. Yeah. I'm also not, yeah, I just, like, I just think it's interesting to talk about because I do feel a lot of white guilt, I think, about moving mm-hmm. here. And for good reason. So, yeah. It's, like, it's, but, yeah. Okay, so what would you think is the most, like, most important thing for somebody that moves here to do in order to be like a quote unquote good transplant? You mentioned like a bunch of things. Is there one thing in particular that you're like, God, I just like wish transplants would do this?
2: That's a good question. Maybe not moving to like the new luxury buildings.
1: Okay, that's I was wondering what like maybe the public stance on
2: that. Yeah, because that is the like the affordable housing thing of like who is this affordable for?
1: Exactly. I'm seeing it happen in Flatbush right now too.
2: Right.
1: As I'm looking at the apartments right now, it feels like all these luxury buildings are like coming to Flatbush and they're like priced really low so they can try to get people to start there and then they're up them when it becomes like the next Bush.
2: Exactly. World. It's the luxury buildings for me.
1: Okay.
2: Maybe
1: that's good intel. I didn't know.
2: Yeah. No, I do. It might be a little harder to move into some buildings that are older because it's probably rent stabilized. And also, please don't move into rent stabilized buildings because that is for, I feel like for New Yorkers, we should be first come, first serve.
1: That's fair. I see that.
2: Because I think what Eric Adams did, he made the whole Housing Connect. Housing Connect and the affordable housing accessible for everyone who comes here. So a lot of people kind of have found a way to trick the system.
1: Yeah.
2: Where they'll stay in a shelter for like 6 months mm-hmm. and then they'll be able to get put into a building.
1: Yeah.
2: But that should be for first come first. That should be for New York residents.
1: Yeah.
2: Yeah, because a lot of us have been on the Housing Connect list for like 20 plus years.
1: I know I saw some like a mom said that she did it every day for like 13 years and like finally got a lottery.
2: Yeah.
1: And I was like, that's crazy.
2: I got somewhere on like Sand Street downtown. But then when they found out my new income, they rejected me. So I was just like,
1: yeah,
2: that's I was almost there. But then even that took 2 years.
1: Yeah.
2: But yeah, you know. For someone who's waiting like 20 plus, that's crazy.
1: Yeah, for sure.
2: So I would say those things.
1: Okay, well, I'll stop putting you on the spot and like let's get into like more about your project that you're doing.
2: Yeah.
1: So, you know, it's archival, which is like something that, you know, and I'm super interested in within journalism and everything. Talk to me about your collection process. Like what are some of the coolest materials that you found and how are you finding them?
2: So one of the coolest things I found, it was one of my followers. Her name is, Cassandra Bromfield. Mm-hmm. And she actually has a film called, I Love My Life. So if you guys want to check it out, it's on her Instagram page. She was one of my first followers and it's a film about her mom who is from Bed-Stuy and was a teacher in the DOE. And she walked around with like her camera and she said her mom was a filmmaker, but without, you know, the, like the money, the crowdfunding, like you know, all that to kind of back her. She was just kind of creative on her own. So she used to walk around with this camera, take pictures, videos, and she sent me a picture of the Jacob Dangler mansion that was on Willoughby, that was, unfortunately demolished, because developers were able to move forward with the process. So that was kind of one of the coolest pictures that I kind of came across.
1: That is really cool.
2: And when I posted it, I got a lot of good feedback from people like, oh, wow, like, thank you for having, you know, remembering, you know, this building because it was used for a lot of community events. And when they lost it, it was really sad for the community in the Bedford Historic District.
1: There's a church going on like that in Bushwick right now. I just heard about it at work that got destroyed by a fire.
2: Mm-hmm,
1: and
2: mm-hmm.
1: They're trying to rebuild the sanctuary because they said the steeple is like sort of beyond repair.
2: Yeah.
1: But they're doing a GoFundMe right now for rebuilding their sanctuary for anyone's listening. Extra money.
2: Awesome.
1: But yeah, okay, very cool. And so this has been going on for 5 years now.
2: Yeah. So I started looking at pictures on the, you know, Brooklyn Public Library, the Center for Brooklyn History. It used to be called the Brooklyn Historic Society. Mm-hmm. Going down there, looking at photos and articles. Obviously, we know a lot of celebrities grew up here, like Biggie, Jay-Z. But
1: I didn't know Jay-Z was from Bed-Stuy.
2: Yeah.
1: I knew he was from Brooklyn.
2: That's he's so from cool. Marcy Projects. Yep, Jay-Z's from Marcy Projects.
1: That is so cool.
2: Yeah.
1: He's a billionaire now.
2: That part.
1: Yeah.
2: I think, but I wanted to kind of focus on people who, you know, aren't like in the limelight, for instance, like Biggie, Jay-Z, Chris Rock. For instance, like a celebrity here for me, is the person who created the Restoration Plaza, Elsie Richardson, who's the founder. She's worked in the community for years. And she was able to get, I don't know all the Kennedy's names, but he was a Kennedy and they donated a lot to the Restoration.
1: They're all kind of the same.
2: Right. Yeah. they donated to the Restoration Plaza. Now there's going to be changes with that. But yeah, just wanting to focus on people who've really done the work here. What's another cool fact I know about Bed-Stuy? Miles Davis, the jazz musician. He's not from here, but there was a jazz club called the Blue Coronet
1: on
2: Fulton Street.
1: Yeah.
2: And he was scheduled to play, like do a live performance at the club. But a lot of, you know, black people were upset at the time because he had a white promoter. That helped him, you know, get it. And so I guess they threatened him. They were like, oh, if you come here, we're going to do so-and-so to you. And then when he did, he came here, did the live show. And then I believe like on his way back with, I don't know if it was wife or girlfriend at the time, they kind of shot at his car in the city. Yeah.
1: Damn.
2: And he was like, all right, I'm never playing in Bed-Stuy again.
1: Anti-Miles Davis. Right. That's crazy take.
2: Yes.
1: That's so funny.
2: But that's a cool fact, I know.
1: That is a very cool fact. And that was on Fulton Street, you said?
2: Yeah, Fulton Street. And there is a woman. I think we should uplift her in this conversation. Her name is Dr. Josephine English.
1: I know. Yeah.
2: So I was a part with...
1: There was a poster about her at one of the schools I taught at.
2: I
1: got to learn.
2: Yep. She's an amazing woman. I found out a lot of information about her through Shauna Sabio. Shauna Sabio is, she's like my second mom. I grew up with, her daughter's my best friend. She is the founder of Grow House NYC, an organization focusing on legacy residents, artists, and focusing on community land trusts. So we actually have a space in Bed-Stuy at 410 Marcus Garvey.
1: Cool.
2: And it's a community living room space, and that's where we do a lot of the work that we do. But she used to operate out of Dr. Josephine English's mansion at 375.
1: That's crazy.
2: Can
1: you give like an overview about Dr. Josephine for listeners?
2: So she was the first black woman to have her own gynecologist practice here in Bushwick.
1: Huge like reproductive rights.
2: Yes, queen. Reproductive rights. And she also purchased the Paul Robeson Theater. So she was multifaceted woman, worked in medicine, but then she had this kind of love of the arts and actors, writers. So she ran a summer program out of the Paul Robeson Theater.
1: That's cool.
2: During the 70s. And at the mansion, she had a senior citizen, kind of like daycare center for them.
1: Yeah.
2: And just over the years, did a lot of community work. She passed in 2011, but the mansion still stands. There's a lot of things going on in terms of, you know, ownership right now. Right. But we're hoping that, we can still keep it in the community because that was her, you know, her wish to have that building still standing, as well as the Paul Robeson Theater.
1: Yeah. That's so cool. So how have you seen the project grow and change over the last 5 years? And how would you like to see it grow and change over the next 5 years?
2: Yeah. So it was kind of on and off, too, for a while, just because life and just taking breaks and hiatus.
1: Well, I mean, it's all. You don't make any money from it. I'm assuming.
2: No. No money from it.
1: They are collecting donations, though.
2: Yes, so. We are collecting donations. Mm-hmm. Thank you very much. So I'm having an exhibition. I haven't set a date as of yet.
1: Okay. Well, but keep us posted at RFB.
2: Yeah. But I am having a archive event is going to be July 11th. From 12 to 3 p.m. Mm-hmm. And it's for the Lucky Sea residents to come to yes. our space at Grow House and get their photos colorized, scanned. If you want to be featured in the exhibition,
1: yeah.
2: come.
1: So anyone who there. Is not a Legacy resident should not attend that.
2: No.
1: Event. Okay.
2: If you are not a Bed-Stuy Legacy resident, unfortunately, it's not
1: for you.
2: For you, yes.
1: But if you are and you're listening, please go.
2: Yes. Yeah. Please go, come support and, you know, check out the space at Grow House, donate. Mm-hmm. That's where I kind of want to see the project,
1: in person
2: yeah. exhibitions. Cause it's a lot of photos that people that sent to me that I'm just like, wow, like I was sitting on my archives versus just kind of sticking with the public photos on the Brooklyn Public Library. Mm-hmm. The Center of Brooklyn History. It was like, oh, my next door neighbor has photos and history to share. That's how I found out one of my neighbors, her husband was the first Black man to own a custard shop.
1: It's just like there's so much random stuff.
2: Yes, this is random stuff.
1: That is so cool.
2: I think that's why I created the platform to give people the voice to speak, because a lot of people, like your neighbors, they just feel like, oh, well, yeah, it was nothing. I'm like, no, this is,
1: right.
2: This is huge.
1: You don't realize like,
2: this
1: like,
2: is
1: how
2: important. Yeah.
1: This is.
2: So, I want to have an exhibition. I might want to do it in series because, there's the historical Black churches of Bed-Stuy. There's theaters because we had a theater here that was lost through deed theft. It's called the Slave Theater.
1: Okay, I don't know anything about that.
2: Yeah, so it was located on Fulton between Befford and Arlington, like right across, where the Shake Shack and Chipotle is.
1: Yeah.
2: So now it's,
1: You know where the Shake Shack is? Yeah, there used to be this, like, yeah.
2: Right, Shake Shack and Chipotle. I never thought I'd see the day. But yeah, it was on that street, and yeah, they lost it through deed theft. So that's another issue that's going on in Bed-Stuy. Deed theft. A lot of
1: how
2: people
1: does that?
2: Have,
1: I mean, I've heard about that being an issue, but how does that actually happen? Like, how do you just steal a deed?
2: That I'm still learning because I'm just like how. I do know someone who explained to me that they're going through it right now. I think the person just kind of went down to like the housing office and forged a signature. I know people do it like that. Also, the whole like divide and conquer thing, because again, like see if there's a split in families, right? Where somebody owns the home and they feel like, oh, you're not operating it correctly. A lot of developers kind of, prey on that. Like, kind of like the divide amongst
1: like
2: family.
1: Code violation
2: they come in like, hey, I can, sell your portion or whatever. They do it like that. And then you sign something. Yeah, it's very manipulative.
1: Yeah.
2: So it happens through that or just straight up going down and forging your signature in someone else's home, which is crazy.
1: And I want to highlight again, like the thing that happened to me, I know for a fact happened to my downstairs neighbors,
2: mm-hmm.
1: and I'm sure is probably happening to other people. It's Benchmark Real Estate is the company that owns it, and I found out essentially like all these leases that they're saying are sublet, so that after a year they don't have to renew the lease with no consequences, and then they can just bring new tenants in. They don't have to abide by any like sort of rent policies as much because there's a new tenant in and things like that. And so, if you like find the place on Street Easy and it's like empty and everything, and then you show up and they're telling you it's a sublet.
2: Yeah.
1: Check that out, because
2: right.
1: I was able to manipulate them into a few extra weeks. It was so funny too, because I got surgery a day, like 2 days before my lease was supposed to end. Mm-hmm. And so I emailed them and they had kept extending it, like, because I think they were waiting for the summer market and this would like then kick me out. And so I finally asked them, I was like, hey, it's like, and, it's May 10th. I just found out I have to get surgery May 29th. I know I'm supposed to be out by June 1st, but can we get another extension? Mm-hmm. And they were like, fuck no. The subletter like has to move back in. I was like, okay, that's a lie.
2: Mm-hmm.
1: And when I filed the complaint, they called me and they were like, we're just like really sympathetic to your recovery after surgery. And so how much time would you need to recover in order to drop the complaint?
2: Oh, my God.
1: And I was like, bruh, that's fucking crazy. And then they put something in, which I think I could get past, because again, they were able to use my surgery as a way to like get around the fact that they did something illegal.
2: Yeah.
1: Because they were just saying like, oh, we're being nice because you got surgery, not because you caught us in the act. And
2: right.
1: So they put something on the thing I signed it being like, this will be the last extension. But I'm like, we'll see. I don't really want to leave yet. And I know I've got leverage on you guys. So we'll see how it actually plays out.
2: Oh my goodness.
1: So what has been the biggest like challenge learning about all this stuff, especially as somebody who like, I believe like did not go to school for like library sciences or
2: anything like this.
1: Like, well, I mean, this is, there's a lot of ways to give back to your community. And this is like a really specific and cool way that you've chosen to do so. And so talk to me about like what the learning curve has been like for you.
2: Well, the challenge was like the imposter syndrome at first of like, yeah, I didn't go to school for this. Like,

0: you know, there's a part where there's great history and then there's, you know, very traumatic history.
1: Yeah.
0: So gaining that,
1: as trust. Is America.
0: Right, right, exactly.
1: Happy Fourth.
0: Yeah, right, exactly. That was a challenge. The learning curve, I guess, like organizing my photos, I'm like, because how does a genealogy do this? Like, organize all their stuff?
1: No, every time I do a piece, like, in journalism that requires a lot of stuff,
0: yeah,
1: I just, the organization is so
0: right
1: frustrating.
0: And learning, like, the difference between, like, PDF and TIFF. Like, I shouldn't save the photos as PDF.
1: What the fuck is TIFF?
0: I don't know. I still don't know what it is. But I think it's, like, when you're scanning a photo, it's,
1: oh, like,
0: maybe the best type of resolution or quality of the photo. Please quote me. I don't know.
1: You heard it here first, guys.
0: Yeah, yeah. It's TIFF. Yeah. So all that technical stuff was very much a challenge and a learning curve. But it's been fun. Like,
1: great.
0: I don't know everything about bedside history. You know, I don't claim to know everything. But I think creating the page, I love seeing the interaction between, like, wouldn't I post things and they're like, oh, I remember that place. I grew up here. I called it this. You know, I played here when I was a kid. I went to school here. You know, I really, that's like the joy of it all.
1: Yeah.
0: Is seeing like people reminisce, you know, walk down memory lane. So
1: that's so cool. Yeah. All right. So we're going to play a song and then we come back. We're going to do like rapid fire, questions for you about like growing up in the neighborhood and all that kind of stuff. But first, because I forgot to ask you what your song request was, I picked one that I heard when I first moved here, and I'm sure for you guys it's really cheesy, but it just makes me happy. This is Brooklyn in the Summer by Aloe Black.
0: Nice.
2: Remember we sat in the cold, no money in Montreal.

0: Welcome back to the Gag Order on Radio Free Brooklyn. I'm your host, Annie Bennett. That was, believe it or not, Brooklyn in the summer, which is crazy, guys, because guess what? We're in Brooklyn, and it is, in fact, the summer. Anyways, as we were saying, we have our amazing guest, Faith, who runs Bed-Stuy Forever, and says that she has something that she forgot to mention. So, Faith, go ahead. What are you dying to tell us?
1: Yeah, so I am the vice president of my block association. For a year now.
0: Nice.
1: Yeah. So it's hard work. I'm learning. I have an amazing president. Shout out to Tammy.
0: Shout out, Tammy.
1: Yes. and yes, it's hard only because, like I said, you know, things are changing. Because our block in particular, it's a lot of young transients that move in for like a couple months or a year and then they move out. Or there's Airbnbs or, you know, all of that. So I think it was 1 year I was trying to do like canvassing on foot, you know, go door to door. But I realized there's like 10 apartments in these brownstones and like the owner doesn't live there.
0: Yeah.
1: Like it's not a family home anymore. So learning that was a little devastating. I'm like,
0: oh. That's tough.
1: Yeah, but we're going to have a block party. I'll be posting it to my page around August 29th. So, yeah, I'm excited about that.
0: Nice. No, I really want to live in a place that the landlord is, like, there or, like, owns the building and stuff. And I got really close to getting one in Crown Heights. Mm-hmm. But Crown Heights is, like, just, like, gentrifying another neighborhood. And I'm like, I don't know where the fuck to go. Like, my life is so hard. Everything sucks for me. It's so hard being white, obviously.
1: Yeah. Have you looked at Staten Island?
0: You know, I'm not that woke. I'm not ready to make that level of sacrifice for the community yet. But when I do, I will definitely, like, get some good points. I do have a friend who lived in Staten Island. Our friend Pat lived there because his grandparents lived there, and so we got free rent.
1: Yeah.
0: And they like own a house there for decades. But yeah, no, I unfortunately am not that self-sacrificial.
1: Yeah,
0: but
1: it's because I was having a conversation about this with my friends, and we were talking about like how we noticed South Brooklyn is not as gentrified yet versus North because you know everything's by the train; it's closer to the city.
0: Yeah.
1: But then we're like, oh, maybe when they create that connecting train.
0: Yeah, it'll expand.
1: We're going to see probably a lot more people kind of head to like...
0: But maybe that could be good because then it would like dilute like these... Mm. It was like the same when you were talking about the village, about how... It was funny because that was one of the things that I realized when I got here is I'm like, oh, the communities that my like... That like for like gay people have gotten priced out. So now I'm moving into a community that is pricing out the people that they're for, like black people. And so it's just like, so I'm like, maybe if it gets spread out it will help, but yeah, it's just, I will say, like, obviously I'm joking, really, like, oh, it's so hard to be white, but like it is, like, I don't know, it's tough to like kind of know what to do in these situations. Like, I had this huge opportunity to like move here and like go to grad school for free in like the only, and it's the only school in the country that had my program. So it's like, what am I going to do? Like, not move here because of that. But then once you're here, it's like, okay. So I've been trying to like do stuff in the neighborhood. I've like, did a lot of like text stuff for Mom Donnie and try to vote in all the elections and things like that. And I, you know, use my food stamps to help throw the block parties, even though I don't eat meat and all they do is meat. But I'm like, fine, I guess I have to. But yeah, it's like definitely like I said, I have a lot of white guilt about it, which is probably valid. But anyways, okay, well, let's do a little rapid fire.
1: Yeah.
0: All right, so favorite. Well, first of all, let me get a little. Hold on, we gotta get like a good backtrack to this.
1: Nice.
0: I hope that did not come off like douchey because I didn't mean it to be douchey. Okay, here it is. I was trying to find flight. You know that song, Flight of the Bumblebee. I just searched March of the Bees. I was like, what the fuck is this called? Okay, so we're gonna put this under it. All right, are you ready?
1: Mm-hmm.
0: Okay, favorite spot in Bed-Stuy, go.
1: Peaches.
0: Okay, best age to live in Bed-Stuy as a kid?
1: Between 8 and 13.
0: Train stop where you're most likely to step in human shit?
1: Train station in Bed-Stuy? or just
0: in general, I guess.
1: Utica. Yeah.
0: Utica. Yeah. Yeah. Utica. That's what I was thinking too. Okay. Okay. Go ahead. Best season in New York.
1: Fall.
0: Best tourist attraction.
1: The Rockefeller Center.
0: Okay. Worst tourist attraction.
1: Times Square.
0: Yeah. Best holiday in New York.
1: Damn, that's hard. Because I feel like it's both Halloween and Christmas.
0: Mm-hmm. Okay. Yeah. Worst thing about growing up in a city.
1: Damn, that's hard.
0: Mystery. Is there anything that you like missed out on? Or you're like, oh, wish I had this. You're like, no, it was perfect. I loved it. All right, bet.
1: Yeah.
0: Best thing about growing up in New York. Like, specific thing.
1: The museums, a lot of the... It's always something to do.
0: Yeah.
1: And it's free. A lot of free things.
0: Okay, best museum in New York.
1: The Brooklyn Museum.
0: Yo, okay. Best song about New York.
1: New York, Jadakiss and Ja Rule.
0: Best pizza.
1: I don't think I've found one. It used to be a pizza spot called Golden Pizza on Malcolm X in Bed-Stuy, but it closed years ago. But all the Legacy residents, if you remember Golden Pizza on Malcolm X between Hancock and Halsey. Yeah.
0: Armando's is my favorite so far. I do really like Armando's. Okay. Worst train line.
1: The G.
0: Yes. Everybody loves the G. I'm like, fuck the G.
1: The L is a lot.
0: At least it comes frequently.
1: Yeah.
0: It's like, it becomes. Okay. What else? Best place to get a cheap drink in Bed-Stuy.
1: The corner store. Any corner store.
0: Right.
1: Yeah.
0: Okay. Best place to take a date.
1: That's hard. I don't date a lot. anywhere by the promenade. Nice. If you're going for a nice walk on the promenade, that's always
0: good
1: time. Yeah.
0: Okay. If you had like a one-on-one with Mamdani, like what would be like the first words out of your mouth? Like what are you like telling him to do immediately? Like what's number one priority for you as an activist?
1: He just said he opened up a de-theft administration apartment, but I don't know. He's already kind of doing it.
0: He's kind of crushing it.
1: Yeah. He's crushing it. He froze the rent. What else? Oh, damn. That's good.
0: Like, if you could wave a magic wand and pass any law for New Yorkers, like, what would it be?
1: Cap it. Cap the... in terms of people moving in.
0: Oh.
1: Thinking, like, if we can cap... Especially depending on the neighborhoods, too.
0: Okay. Do you think that might have some negative implications re-immigration and refugees, though?
1: Probably. Yes.
0: Yeah. I saw a really funny stand-up bit about that. That was like, nothing makes New Yorkers more Republican than when they talk about transplant. They're like, stay out. And I'm like, yeah, fair.
1: Yeah. Because I've heard a lot of the term of, New York is the land of immigrants, which is, yes, that's true. But I think being from Bed-Stuy... A lot of the legacy residents are like Black Americans who've been here.
0: Yeah.
1: Or either migrated from the South.
0: 100%.
1: I feel like that's where maybe the split is.
0: And that would solve so much of the problems that we've talked about today is having a cap on the people that can come in.
1: Right. And immigrants aren't our issue in terms of like the things that we're going through here. I want to make that clear. Like they're not the issue. It's corporations, billionaires. But I think we just want an understanding of like, okay, who kind of poured into these neighborhoods.
0: Right. And even if you cap it for a few years, it would change the market.
1: Exactly.
0: Like, that's the thing. Like, these companies aren't going to be funneling money into these luxury buildings and stuff if there's a cap on the people moving here, even for, like, a five-year just, like, break. Like, just to let New Yorkers, like, breathe
1: for a sec. Right, yeah. Right.
0: No, for sure.
1: Because during COVID, we lost a lot of Black Americans that moved either, back down south, we lost like, yeah, like 33,000.
0: Mm-hmm.
1: So,
0: wow, I didn't know it was that many.
1: Yeah, 33,000.
0: Is that from Brooklyn, the city, or Bed-Stuy, or?
1: I believe the city.
0: Okay. Gotcha. Nice. All right, well, that's it. I mean, we got 1 minute left. Is there anything else you want to say? Anything that you were like hoping I would ask that I didn't? Anything I said that you were like, fuck this bitch? Like, no. Now's your time.
1: No, just in terms of Bed-Stuy Forever, where I want it to go,
0: mm-hmm.
1: hopefully, you know, bringing this education into schools, because I feel like that's important.
0: Yeah.
1: Because a lot of kids think
0: you history. Should go and like, see if you can like speak at schools and stuff.
1: Yeah. I think that's something I want to do. But yeah, bringing it to the youth, because, you know, I work with the threes right now, but I do miss working with the older kids, being able to have that like open dialogue.
0: Yeah.
1: And teach in that way. So yeah, wanting to bring this to schools, hopefully work on a film, because I have a filmmaking background.
0: Right.
1: So bringing it. Yeah.
0: Well, sorry to cut you off. But
1: no, you're fine. Follow me on Bed-Stuy Forever.
0: Bed-Stuy Forever. Follow yes. Bed-Stuy Forever. And thank you for listening to The Gag Order on Radio Free Brooklyn, independent listeners.
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0: Hello. Welcome to Dr. Bread. It is I, Dr. Bread. Welcome to Dr. Bread with me, JB. This is advice with some music sprinkled in the mix. Or is it music with advice sprinkled in the mix? I think it just depends on the week, who's in the building, and what's going on. Now, welcome to your countdown to Friday. Yay, it's Friday Eve, aka Thursday, and you're here listening to Radio Free Brooklyn. I'm so excited to have you here. And also, I must say, I'm so excited to have my guest today. Hi, Viana.
1: Hello. Ah!
0: I can't scream. I feel like anytime I am on the mic, I have to remember not to actually hit the octaves that I can hit. So say hey.
1: Hi.
0: Hi. I will say, though, that this little moment that we're sharing does come with a trigger warning. So if you don't like shaking ass and you don't love to move your body, this is not the Dr. Bread for you. Mm-hmm. Because today we are going to be having so much fun.
1: Yes, we are.
0: And whenever I have a guest, Aroni, I love to just start out with a song that I think embodies their energy. So I'm just going to play the track and we're going to hang out in a bit. Okay.

0: Yes. Dance with the big, big B. Yeah, we have Beata here today.
1: Hello.
0: Hello. How are you feeling?
1: I'm feeling good, especially after that song.
0: Perfect. I was like, what's the song to get us in the zone, the yes. mood, the vibe? But also, truthfully, I think it's actually crazy because, okay, so I'm going to tell the story and you can add into it, mm-hmm. but Beata and I were walking over to the stew, to the station, and we were like, okay, first and foremost, Beata is my girl for going out. Beata yes. loves a good time.
1: We'll always.
0: We'll always just be like, yep, we're going. We're doing that.
1: You want to do something? I'm there.
0: Yes. So we're walking over, and then all of a sudden we see like people like dressed in their like Bushwick attire.
1: Oh, yeah. Lined up.
0: Lined up.
1: Bass bumping.
0: Bass bumping. And right underneath us, like where we are recording, I can hear the bass right now.
1: Yeah.
0: And so I walk up to one of the security guys, and I was like, hey, like, what's going on? A concerned citizen.
1: Yes. Because the noise.
0: The noise.
1: It's crazy.
0: Crazy. And then he was like, oh, there's a rave. And then what do?
1: We see a door open.
0: And we just
1: go, oh, and you could see him being like, no. Oh.
0: Yeah. Defeated.
1: Yeah.
0: Defeated. And, you know, and I think I thank God for that moment because who the fuck would I be without Beata in New York? I don't know.
1: Likewise. Like fucking
0: wise. No. Like, the moment Beata and I met each other, which was at a Love Island watch party, this lady over here beelined up to me. And I didn't even take my sweater off.
1: No. I said, new face. What's your name?
0: Who are you? And then we shared an Uber home, and the rest is kind of history.
1: It is. Aww. It's barely been 2 years.
0: No, but it's, like, been the best, right?
1: Oh, the absolute best.
0: You know, I actually saw, and this is kind of gushy, but it's true. I saw that a Taurus comes into your life when you're about to experience a major life transition.
1: That's us.
0: Yes.
1: That's us. We've experienced a lot of life transitions together, and our lives have been so parallel, and it's such a treat that we're in each other's lives.
0: Yeah, like, you're the person that I, like, I do everything with.
1: No. Every thought has gone through you.
0: It's 11-11. Make a wish, Beata.
1: Got it.
0: Okay, good. But, okay. I think one of my favorite things I've ever learned about you is the fact that you love to dance in your basement. But also, now that I'm saying this out loud, like, you also love to dance at basement.
1: I do. I'm a longtime supporter of that establishment.
0: But, like, tell me, take me back. Okay. So, mm-hmm. one of the things Beata told me growing up was that she was always dancing in her basement, having a night, just like her and herself, young baby Beata. Take me back to how that even became your way of escaping or experiencing the world.
1: Honestly, I feel like I was trying to think where it all came from, but I do feel like it was the start of YouTube, and they had so many choreo videos. They had, well, first also Step Up came into our worlds, and then I feel like So You Think You Can Dance came up, and I think I was just like mesmerized, and I go, I'm going to do that in my basement and in my room, wherever I could be in my house. I would lock myself in my room and just go crazy. I would put myself in that world and like escape. And I think as such a sensitive child, that was so good for me and my nervous system.
0: Yeah. I completely resonate with that because I also, but I was more of like dancing in the mirror of my bathroom. Like I remember having my purple iPod and like in like putting all my songs on there and just like dancing in the mirror in my bathroom for like 45 minutes before bed. Like that would be my ritual.
1: Yes, it's the same thing. Everyone has their own version of it, but it's like whatever you were able to just get out as a child, and you were able to escape so much more easily as a child into that world. I think we just didn't have as much social and all of that, that you were like, I am in Step Up.
0: No one can tell me otherwise.
1: No.
0: No, because like you, I love So You Think You Can Dance. Like I remember spending my summers watching that with my mom and my sister. Just like that was the reality. Like that was our American Idol, basically. Yes. And I was always so amazed. I remember there was one person, her name was Naima, and she started dancing like professionally, or like she learned how to dance in her 20s. And I thought that was so cool because I was like, oh my gosh, like you don't have to learn something when you're a kid.
1: Oh, that's an interesting lesson to see as a kid. That's like reassuring.
0: Yes. Like, like it's like you could go pick up the guitar next week if you wanted to.
1: Yeah. See, I always as a kid thought I was too old to do everything.
0: Mm-hmm.
1: Just because, I don't know, you just are told that. I started gymnastics really late and I was like, damn, I'm too old to do that. But then as you grow up, you're just like, I can start whenever.
0: No, literally. And you kind of have to start whenever because of the neuroplasticity of your brain. It's actually good for you to learn new things.
1: Yeah. And I think that's what dance is, like, such a vital, like, I don't know, part of my life right now, because it's making me realize, like, I need to learn something new because I have such a history of Alzheimer's and I'm trying to combat that. And doing something I've always wanted to do is just, like, one and the same. It's, like, working together beautifully, so.
0: Not the New York Times article, combating Alzheimer's through dance. I wish this was that, but it's not. We're about to shake more ass because
1: combating Alzheimer's through shaking ass.
0: Stop, don't make me laugh so much. Okay, so basically these next two tracks are, one of them is Beata's track that she would actually bop and vibe to while she was dancing in the basement. And then the one following is my track. And this actually was what I would be vibing to while I'd be dancing in the mirror. So I hope you all truly enjoy. And you're listening to Radio Free Brooklyn.
2: Oh, shit. Oh, shit. Oh, shit.
3: Get ready for this.

0: Oh my God. I might be out of breath. Let me gather myself. Wow. Okay. You just listened to London Bridge by Fergie and Wind It Up by Gwen Stefani, aka the icons of our time, right?
1: Oh, yeah. Our girls.
0: Our girls. Like, actually, I've been listening to the album The Duchess, like Fergie's whole album of. Mm-hmm. Listen.
1: Where she's sitting like this over a red background.
0: Yes. Yes, yes, yes. I wonder her motivation for making that album. I would love to ask her one day.
1: Do you think it was a revenge album?
0: Revenge, money. Yeah. I haven't been able to pinpoint it. Okay, but it's time, Beata. It is time because this show is Dr. Bread, and that means we are answering some questions. So remember, if you have any questions, please send them to Dr. D-O-C-T-O-R, bread like the food, _, and we will answer them. So today, my questions are going straight to our guest, Beata. So good luck.
1: Can't wait.
0: I love having a guest because I make them answer them blind.
1: Yes.
0: Okay. Dear Dr. Brad and Beata, I feel like liking myself is hard. My style sucks and I don't know what steps to take to transform myself. Help me. How do I look better to feel better?
1: Oh, okay. Tell me. I think this is interesting because I think for most of my life, I always had a grasp on my personal style. And currently, I'm kind of confused. And I think it really starts small. It is just looking at everyday things, something as regular as like a subway ride, looking at everyone who's across from you and going, I like those shoes, looking up those shoes and like maybe buying them or looking at the pattern. Like, I think it really does start small. I don't think it starts by looking at TikTok and Pinterest and seeing what everyone else is wearing to like figure out your personal style. And I think we all know what we like. We just have to look like a little bit closer.
0: True. True, true, true, true.
1: Yeah.
0: It's so odd to me. Well, I shouldn't say odd, but it's so crazy how you can tell when someone in the real world has gotten their inspiration for their outfit from the internet.
1: Yeah, definitely.
0: And it's not like shamey or like, ew. It's just more like, whoa, like, it's crazy how that's how the internet works now. But I think if you're actually trying to cultivate a true personal vibe, you have to have that confidence to not look trendy because there's a difference.
1: Yeah. And I think I do love a trend too, because then it's just more easily accessible. But I think if something that you want is personal style, then it's like, dig a little deeper. And I think people get really frustrated because then they just look what's around them and they're like, oh, I don't feel like comfortable in that. And it's like, yeah, because that's not you. So maybe just tap in.
0: Yeah.
1: Yeah.
0: You're saying such beautiful things. And then like, I just want listeners to know, because they can't hear the fact that behind Beata, there's like laser, like fast moving sounds and like bass dropping and people going, oh, woo. Yeah.
1: So it's like, they're supporting me actually in the background.
0: Yeah,
1: like, they're agreeing with everything.
0: We're having this conversation and people are like, yeah. Like, it's just like there's like a rave downstairs. Like, I don't know if we painted the picture. Like,
1: the floor is moving. The floor is bumping, as we said before.
0: Like, there's a boxing gym that was transformed into an influencer rave.
1: My boxing gym.
0: Beata's personal boxing gym was transformed into a rave.
1: I felt violated. I was like, I've been here before and this is not what it was.
0: Oops. Okay. But Beata, okay. So overall, style, you know, it's hard. And I think that's the other thing. It's like personal style, acquiring it. It's like, it's not something you can just do in a year. It's something that it comes through intentionally picking out pieces that you love and like resonate.
1: Yeah. And also trying on pieces you fucking hate and then wearing them and feeling like a fool and being like, not doing that again.
0: Oh,
1: it's not
0: yeah.
1: just like wearing something and being like, this fits perfectly. It's amazing. This is who I am. No, it's like actually trying different stuff and being like,
0: uncomfortable.
1: Looking in the mirror going, I'm not going to do this again.
0: Never. No, that was me with a Damson Matter dress.
1: Oh, ooh. Yeah. They got people.
0: They got me.
1: Yeah.
0: Anyway, I wanted to transition musically to one of your, so I asked you like one of your first times like musically experiencing that like song euphoria. It was, and you gave me a Flume song.
1: Oh, yes.
0: Yeah.
1: Yeah.
0: Wait, do you remember experiencing that or can you talk about it?
1: I will say I was doing a deep dive on like what songs, because there came a part where like somewhere in college I started like helping and volunteering with like a local concert venue. And it was Big Gigantic that actually turned me on to like EDM. Oh, but word. I just, when I was listening to their music, I was like, oh, this doesn't make me feel anything. But
0: you want to hear a random, I'm sorry for cutting you off.
1: No, please.
0: But like me and my bestie, we went to Big Gigantic in our college town. It was a free show. So we just like walked up to the field and I remember just staring and we were both just like, what the heck? Like, yeah. It was like the worst.
1: No, yeah. I definitely was like influenced while I was listening to them. But Flume, I think, was the first one where I was like, oh my God, my body is like ascending. My spirit is levitating.
0: Aww.
1: And that song is just so good. And I feel like it encapsulates a lot of like that rise of like EDM culture.
0: Yeah.
1: Yeah.
0: And I think like that's where you and I really hit we resonate, because when thinking about dance music and EDM, I think our introductions are very similar, because one of the other things you said was Skrillex.
1: Yeah.
0: And I think it's like, I didn't realize it in the moment, but obviously now later I'm like, oh wait, Skrillex had a big part.
1: Yes. Cinema has to have altered many, 10-year-olds' brains in like 2010. I think I listened to that and just had a moment with myself many times as a child. And then I think I took a break, listened to other music, and then came back to it. So it all came full circle.
0: I'm glad you brought up Cinema, because we're going to listen to it next.
1: Fuck yeah.
0: But before we listen to Cinema, I want to say like Skrillex is that guy. Like,
1: no, he is.
0: Three years ago, I was in Madrid at a festival and we were like, okay, it's time to go home. Oh my gosh. Like we ate food. We're like, and then I heard this, I knew Skrillex was on, it was in the background, but like I heard this one song that we used to listen to in like high school. And I remember just sprinting, sprinting to the stage. That's so cool. Let's take a little stroll back through memory lane to our origins, to, you know, and I hope you all enjoy.

0: How do you feel, Biana?
1: I was transported. I was in the Argonne Ballroom in Chicago.
0: Oh, wait, what's it like there?
1: It's an open floor and then balconies up top.
0: You felt it? That you...
1: No, I felt I was there.
0: Yeah. I used to work with this girl. She kind of like introduced me to Flume. And truthfully, I remember, oh, wow, that was 10 years ago. I was working at the store and she introduced me to Flume. Summer 2016 was a very transformative summer of my life.
1: Oh, definitely. That's when I went to Lollapalooza for the first time. Although I personally don't love Lolla, but that is the first time I went. And I think that's when I opened myself up to going to more like EDM DJ sets.
0: Experiencing the world.
1: Yes, of course. At the ripe age of 18.
0: Okay. More questions.
1: Yay.
0: Okay. So we were like fast friends. But I think it also is because you are a loving soul, you're a great human, and you're understanding. But also, like, besides being a Taurus, what do you think makes someone a good friend? Because I not everyone's a Taurus, right? So, like, you just don't get it.
1: Unfortunately, not everyone's a Taurus. No, but honestly, good. Everyone else keeps us on our toes. But I think it is just having... giving people freedom to do and act how they want and not like taking it personally. I think people will show you who they are. And also, I think sometimes if you have a lot of love for a friend, just give them space, let everyone kind of grow how they're supposed to, and don't feel so like attached to someone. I think people are in your lives for a reason, and let them be there when they're supposed to be.
0: Wait, that's very beautiful.
1: She starts crying.
0: No, I cry every episode, but I just have never thought about friendship in that way, where it's like friendship is a bit of accepting the evolution of that person, and if you aren't going to be down with their evolution, you kind of have to not be down with them.
1: Yeah, and it could be forever, it could just be for a time. Mm-hmm. But I think taking it personally is the opposite of like finding growth in the whole process.
0: Fair enough. I mean, for you and I think I don't think we've reached that point where we've outgrown each other yet.
1: No, not even close.
0: But I do see it, and like, I get it with other relationships where it's like, yeah, I loved you, and like, you're like, it's like watching someone fly and evolve and become.
1: Yes.
0: Not taking that personally, like their yes. evolution of their next level self.
1: Yeah, and I think if it's a loving friendship, this is all based on loving friendships. If there's like toxicity, throw them out.
0: Let them go.
1: But otherwise, it's just like be happy for other people. Mm. And yeah, I think that's just the basis.
0: True.
1: Of
0: it. It's like
1: be happy to let them fly.
0: And also be happy for their wins and their moments where yes. they're excited about who they are, what they're doing, where they're becoming. Because I think that's also part of being a good friend. Mm-hmm. It's like when your friend wins, you win.
1: Yes. I find it so fun to be happy for my friends because I'm like, there's only good things that come from this.
0: Truly.
1: So.
0: Yeah. I wanted us to... So I think our first show was Jamie XX, right?
1: Yeah, like or live my, show.
0: Was that, am I lying or no?
1: No, that is it. Because unfortunately, I only choose to go to DJ sets in New York, and that's our only live show that we've done together, unfortunately.
0: No, we went to Interplanetary.
1: Oh, but that is a DJ.
0: Oh, okay. You loved.
1: Loved.
0: So I wanted to play some Jamie XX before we transition, and this has been the quickest hour of my entire life.
1: Oh my God, it's already 42 minutes in.
0: And they said I couldn't do a 1-hour show. They were concerned.
1: Who?
0: The establishment.
1: Easy.
0: All right, you all. Enjoy. We're going to listen to Daffodil.

0: through the nose.
1: Above you.
2: And I woke up the next day and I said, yo, I know what the answer to life is.
3: I can feel you.
2: And I said,
3: but in reality,
2: it's to love each other.
1: Above you.
0: Yay, we love Jamie XX. Love.
4: Jamie XX was a big part of my depressed teenage phase.
0: No, same. I remember, like, that's Tumblr days. And also, I remember being, like, 17, being like, Mom, Dad, please let me drive 3 hours to go to a show. Let me go see the XX. And parents like, you're not going to see.
4: No, you needed to go.
0: I know, it would have healed me, maybe. I don't know.
4: Who knows? It's healing us now.
0: That's the power of music. Okay, so last question. Dear Beata. Okay, but this is just also me, because I also wanted to throw in my own question, and I think it's very helpful for the people. How did you have the confidence to party alone? Because even in that question, I'm like, you have to first gain the confidence to eat alone, you know, like,
4: oh, yeah.
0: Do you not eat alone?
4: Of course I do.
0: Okay. So it was like, you can party alone.
4: I forget that that's something.
0: Yeah. Like, how do
4: you have to do?
0: Like, how did you get there? Talk to us.
4: To go out dancing alone. I think you just have to be uncomfortable. Like, I think I've been out a couple times by myself, and there's so many moments of being like, should I be here? Am I enjoying this? And then moments you actively just have to be like, let go. Like, I think your thoughts can run a little too wild, because normally you have a friend and you can kind of relax and know you're in your own little groove. But then when you have to make your own groove by yourself, it's a bit more, you're just more aware, and you're more like, who's around me? When I'm with my friend, nothing exists.
0: Ew.
4: But I think cultivating that own world by yourself is something you just have to get used to. I don't think it comes naturally to a lot of people. To me, it didn't. And it still doesn't sometimes when

0: go out alone. But sometimes I just want to go to something and quite honestly not ask anyone, and just enjoy the music.
1: Yeah.
0: So you kind of just have to buckle in.
1: You have to buckle in.
0: Buckle in, bitch.
1: And suffer.
0: And suffer a little.
1: Maybe, yeah, a little bit. Because, like, going out by yourself is... There are highs and lows of the evening.
0: Yes. And the highs will be high and the lows will be a little lower than you expected.
1: A little awkward.
0: Yeah.
1: I think the awkward moments about, like, when you go out by yourself to, like, a show or whatever, or, like, a night out, it's, like, that... The lull when you're, like, wait, I need to go home.
0: Yeah. Yeah, well, in general, you need to know when to go home, but especially when you're alone.
1: You're like, you're looking around, you're like, okay, this is done.
0: This is enough.
1: And then you have to, like, not feel like that's, like, because, like, you might look around and people are having the best time of their lives.
0: Yes.
1: And you might be like, wow, like, I'm going home. Like, you cannot have any shame.
0: No, you have to be like, I'm going home and I'm going to make some noodles. And I'm so happy with myself that I came out. Yes,
1: and I came out. And if you, like, go out by yourself and you're like, this is mad uncomfortable, I always just like to fall back. Like, I will, if I go out by myself, I tend to, like, go as close to the front as possible where people are more just, like, in the vibes of just, like, dancing, yes, movement, experiencing. Because, like, when, yeah, you're in the front spaces where people are more in the mix, mm-hmm, you feel less alone.
0: 100%. I feel like I always go in the front. That's a good point.
1: Yeah. But, like, when I feel a bit like, oh my God, what's going on? I kind of like to fall back and I might be more of, like, an observer. I might go outside. I might, yes, take a beat, you know, do a lap. But, like, when it's time for the show to start, you need to, like, figure out how to get in the mix.
0: Yes.
1: In the mosh pit, in the thick of things.
0: Yeah. Just be one with the group.
1: Yeah, the collective
0: think
1: is your friend.
0: Think of yourself as all one. No. And then you'll feel better.
1: Yes, and that, I don't remember who I was telling this to, but I was just like, oh my gosh, I just crave that collective energy.
0: Yeah. I felt when we were at, what was it, Planetary?
1: Criminal, yeah.
0: Criminal. There was an energy at one point where everyone was, like, tapping into their, like, mm-hmm, 18-year-old selves.
1: Yeah, it's being silly, goofy, crazy, letting it go.
0: And I feel like that's sometimes what lacks in, like, the nightlife scene here.
1: People surrendering.
0: Yes. And just being like, this shit's good. Let's go.
1: Yeah. New York does have, like, this, like, this filter where people really like to button up and they don't like to just let it all hang out.
0: Yeah.
1: And that's why I love going to shows in other cities, because people in other places, they aren't so concerned.
0: Yeah. I need to go to some more shows
1: in other
0: outside
1: cities.
0: This damn city.
1: All right. We have so little time. So I want to play two more tracks. One track, and then we'll wrap up the night.
0: Yay.
1: Oh, Yato, this was so
0: this
1: quick.
0: This is so fun. We could talk forever.
1: Forever. All right. We're going to listen to this song, Devotion, that I think is a fun, great time. So I hope you jam out with us.

0: Wow. Thank you so much, everyone, for listening to this week's Dr. Bread. Thank you, Beata, for being here.
1: Thank you, Janae, for having me.
0: Of course, I have to just show some love to my New York City soulmate.
1: Yeah. You are.
0: I know. It's like...
1: We are soulmates.
0: No. When I was saying that a Taurus comes into your life before a hard time, I'm like, when I look at things objectively, I'm like, wait a minute. Wait a minute. How the hell would I have survived the 2025s without Beata?
1: Without each other. We've really helped each other.
0: Yeah.
1: Made each other grow.
0: Mm-hmm.
1: Yeah.
0: Yeah.
1: We know.
0: Growth, evolution. And also, it's just like, I think one thing that's really valuable, and I want everyone to just like leave with this like nugget. It's important to just have people in your life that allow you to be your biggest and best self without them feeling as though they can't be their biggest and best self.
1: Exactly. That's beautifully said. Oh, thank you. I feel like we encourage each other every day to just be our loudest, most vibrant selves.
0: Yes. Even the...
1: That's beautiful.
0: Yes, the highs, the lows. We're just like...
1: We're there for it all to...
0: Give it to me.
1: Yes.
0: And I think this song... may encapsulate the love we have for each other.
1: I'm so excited for this last song.
0: Yeah. Well, I hope everyone enjoys. Of course, it's going to be something where you can shake some booty too. Mm-hmm. But it might bring you back. Actually, it brought me back to middle school.
1: It's so funny. I don't know the song.
0: You don't know.
1: But I feel like I do. So we'll see.
0: And I hope you all enjoy this song. And thank you so much for listening to Dr. Bread on Radio Free Brooklyn. Yeah.

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1: Peculiar utterance of the day.
2: If aliens were to come to Earth and ask me, what is a human female? I would introduce them to you. 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
4: It's a brief madness. Younger men. Unbeliever should have been split asunder. Glamour, the charming one, long sea salt streams.
5: Improbable.
6: Confetti.
4: Would come together again, joy delights, but we're never at home. He will look into it. He knows he will never conquer. Men need flames like stars in heaven. No fashioned man from the 19th century, nor for the delight of a woman. It's for the pleasure, news, the world is a private food, the seven voices, Sinbad, bitter, cross, the whisper of the desert, the god night, the strange story, truth, the victory, the joy, the many marvels. Four gospels, train coming as a white horse. I'm thinking of Kipling, Ulysses, the melancholy, the magic of the sea, the mythology of a rider, far finer than that, from America, with ships, and yet we do not know them. Is in the past, or in heaven, or somewhere else. The thought of him is somehow breaking down.
5: Improbable.
6: Confetti.
4: For God, our true home, an angry man, the king, when they see a western, he knows that he will die.

0: Kipling. Bird-like notes, the marvels and the perils of the sea, whose doom is already known to them.
1: You opened for Dylan, didn't you, while back?
2: Yeah.
1: Did you get to meet Dylan?
2: No.
1: Yes, I don't think he meets anyone, does he?
2: I don't know. I don't really like meeting people that much either. So.
1: Well, then you two would get on just fine.
2: Yeah, we would. 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
1: Yeah.
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5: Hey, I'm Spencer Grammer. I do the voice of Summer Smith, and I'm also in the band Bell and Chain. 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

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My name is Charlotte, and this is my show, Pink Machine, live radio show where I showcase music that was produced or audio engineered or mixed by women or genderqueer creators. That was Does It Hurt by Sarah Register, one of her most recent releases from 2025. Sarah Register is really an incredible artist. She's a guitarist from LA. She performs with Kim Gordon. She's also the founder of Talk Normal, which was a really cool duo, favorite of Sonic Youth and so many others. But she's also a fabulous mastering engineer. And so I wanted to dedicate this episode to her various credits. So first up, we're going to listen to Half a Double Man by Y Oak and take it from there.

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This is my show, Pink Machine. We have been listening to tracks that have been mixed by sound engineer Sarah Register every Friday at 1 a.m. I play music made by women or genderqueer producers. 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

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My name is Charlotte, and this is my show, Pink Machine. 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We're concluding the show tonight. Final song is by this band called Lower Dens. It's called Suckers Shangri-La, and I hope that you have enjoyed everything thus far. Thanks so much, and I will be here again next Friday, 1 a.m.

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4: Hello, everybody. Welcome to Art Star Scene on Radio Free Brooklyn. We are live. It is May 30th, 2026, about 7 p.m. Eastern Standard Time. I am Francis Hall, a.k.a. Faceboy, and with me in the studio for the first time is Eliza King.
5: Hi, thanks for having me, Francis. Oh my God, Faceboy, this is so, so exciting. I've wanted to be here so many different times, and it's an honor to finally sit with you and do this.
4: Oh, well, thank you. Thank you also for coming to join me. I really appreciate it. I noticed your t-shirt says poetry is gay and so am I.
5: It is, and I am. yeah, no, there's this writer named Brooke, and I don't know if you've ever heard of, there's a Palestinian lesbian co-op bar called Boyfriend near Myrtle Broadway.
4: No.
5: Yeah, so I think it's fairly new space. I just learned it's Palestinian as well, which is fantastic. But I had gone because Poetry is Gay is like a local publication and like, you know, Instagram profile. And the artist or the writer who runs it, their name is Brooke, have really cool blue hair. And so they do a writing group that meets there once a week. I've only gone that one time. I went there for a collage night, which was super fun with Brooke and some other people from Poetry is Gay. Get shortened to Pig. Very cute. And I had wanted to actually purchase this shirt when they were hosting one of the tables at the it's a poetry festival. It's done, I can't even remember the full name of it, but my husband Gio and I had to take a ferry to another part of New York City, and I saw their tabling. That's when I actually got to fully, you know, meet Brooke and talk and stuff, and they had this shirt but not my size. And then I went to their house one day and I picked up the shirt, and then I got to, you know, do some writing with them later. And it was nice. I mean, I'm sure you can agree, like, there are so many different circles you can run in New York City an artist, right? Some of them are more queer than others, and that doesn't mean they're better or worse. You might just feel more safe than, you know, in other places. I mean, it's cool. Like, before I moved to New York City, I grew up in a very religious home. I wasn't really able to explore my queerness or, you know, that aspect of my identity. So, you know, not only once I moved here in 2017 to go to college did I get to kind of figure out or even just begin to figure out that part of myself. But then as the years progressed, you know, I started getting more into writing and then poetry specifically and then prose and back and forth and more broadly just, you know, writing about my experience as authentically as I possibly can, and getting to do that with queer people around whom I can feel very safe. I think that brings out an even more authentic narrative, you know, because I don't have to, you know, like do that funny thing that a lot of writers do in, like, you know, workshops, that like prefacing, like, okay, well, you know, like I'm about to talk about this. One of my most profound and impactful writing professors was like, stop. Don't do the preface thing. Like, just speak your poem, because what you're doing is you're ruining it by trying to give us this information, you know, but, you know, trying to like explain away the profundity of what you're about to read. And so I don't feel the need to do that as much when I already like automatically enter a space and feel safe, you know, within that circle of writers or artists.
4: I have the experience of appearing male, feeling inside female, mm-hmm. having a partner who appeared female, and we both identify as queer.
5: Right.
4: You're in a similar situation.
5: Yes. So I was born female. I had mentioned growing up religious, there wasn't, you know, another option to sort of explore a different sort of external expression of, you know, maybe who I truly feel I am. So when I first went to college, I didn't even know anything about like gender identity or really almost like any other like alternative sexuality other than heterosexuality until I was maybe entering high school. So once I moved here to go to Hunter, I started meeting a bunch of other people who had that same experience. You know, they grew up in a household where it's kind of like, this is the way and the way is the way it is. But now that we're safe, you know, to circle back, we were all able to kind of be like, oh, well, what would it be like if I wasn't, you know, the person that I was always told I had to be? Mm-hmm. And so gone through different iterations of things, but now I kind of settled on a more kind of like of a loose gender fluidity. If you checked Instagram, my pronouns are they, them, she, her, and, you know, he, him. I think it depends upon who I'm speaking to, if I want to kind of maybe get into much of a dialogue about that, not because I feel like I need to cheat myself of expressing myself fully, but some people will be more validating than others. And also something I've learned is that not everybody deserves to know everything about you. So I sometimes just say them, just keep it very simple. But you know, I identify as gender fluid, and mainly use they, them pronouns. But there are days where I feel very boyish, other days I feel very girlish, and somewhere in between or something entirely different from anything that anybody could probably ever understand, myself included.
4: I've never been to a bachelor party, but I have been invited to bachelorette parties. Mm-hmm. And it was completely, nobody felt I was out of place.
5: Wow.
4: And I didn't feel out of place. Wow. And, you know, I don't, I don't dress feminine.
5: Sure.
4: For these events or in general. Mm-hmm. But at times I do. Mm-hmm. Mostly when we would go upstate to Cold Spring.
5: Yes.
4: And it was a whole different persona.
5: Yes.
4: And a Darla.
5: We were actually speaking about that very briefly before I came here. My husband and I, we were asking if you celebrate in ways that we remembered you guys celebrating in the past. I recently actually, as of almost 6 months ago, stopped usage of certain substances that were kind of interrupting my life. And so we were just thinking about, like, you know, party people and like how am I transitioning my life between like partying and like, you know, psychoactively activating certain, you know, aspects of myself and things. And my husband was wondering how you were doing, you know, with those things and whatever. Just, you know, we're always kind of like, oh, like, how's our friend doing? Like, do they, you know, how are they transitioning into different periods of their life? And we were talking about how, I was just saying, I remember when you would go on that very special trip and you would be able to just like have that super special time together. And Cold Spring is also beautiful. I didn't realize that's where you guys were. I remember the first time I went, I got French fries at that restaurant on Main Street that's right next to the train. You'll be having your, I don't know if you've been there.
4: The depot.
5: That in Brussels sprouts, and I'd be with one of my best friends who also grew up extremely religious, but her parents weren't Catholic. They were like non-denominational creationist Christians. So everything in the Bible is absolutely literal. Her dad was an engineer, so it's kind of a strange combination of things. And we're, you know, we're eating our Brussels sprouts and our French fries, and we're having a conversation. She studied studio art and art history, and it's like, you like have to stop all conversations. Everyone who is not aware the train's coming just kind of looks in the restaurant outside, which is kind of funny. Something that my brother actually medically transitioned, my youngest brother, and my other brother has not done HRT, hormone replacement therapy, or no surgery or anything. And so what I think is a really interesting conversation around queerness and gender identity, especially if, you know, what's cool is like, there's a simultaneity in the conversation of like, all these, my friend had a top surgery fundraiser the other night, and I read a poem that I'd written for him, and a friend of ours had passed, he is about to get top surgery. Our friend was doing HRT, you know, he's gone now, he's passed on. But in the poem, I was talking about how, you know, like all these damn genders, like, you know, in that conversation that maybe some right wing or, you know, whatever it is, conservative people might have about like, oh, people are just making these things up. And that is the frustration, but it's also the celebration. You know, I was like, and part of an excerpt from the poem, I said something like, you know, when in the business, what we call that is freedom. The beautiful thing is, you get to choose, and you don't have to look any one way to be what you are. And even within the queer community, I've noticed, like, I'm Gen Z, I was born in 1999, you know, between looking at our queer ancestors, our trans ancestors, you know, all the way to today, there are these sort of like ups and downs of, I think, people, you know, maybe asserting themselves as more trans, more queer, whatever, than others, depending upon whether or not you pass as who maybe you feel on the inside. So if you're not dressing a certain way, I don't know if you've ever seen Paris is Burning.
4: Yes.
5: Yes. Okay. So if you remember, largely follows Black trans women, and they're at these ballroom events. And so at one point, I think it's after one of the balls, I think some of the women are smoking outside, and they're basically giving their, was that in the late 1980s or early 90s maybe?
4: I'm not sure. I think it was before that, but.
5: Okay. Gotcha.
4: But,
5: somewhere around there. Where ballroom culture and voguing and all that stuff was really big.
4: I know that it was a bit before my coming of age.
5: Sure.
4: Into any of those scenes.
5: Sure.
4: And, I just turned 61.
5: Yeah. So, wow. The reason I mentioned it is because, so the perspective back then, at least from what I could tell, maybe just it was more within ballroom. I'm not sure. But you'll hear these women speak about, oh, well, you're not a real girl until you get the surgery. You're not a real girl until essentially you pass as a woman. Mm-hmm. Your facial aesthetic, your features, your physical presentation looks womanly enough that people wouldn't question whether or not you're trans or cisgender. And so I think that
4: I think that's changed.
5: It has absolutely changed. Yes. I think that has changed largely because it is not nearly safe enough for queer and trans people to exist in the world, but it is safer marginally.
4: And it's almost like the argument that I hear from the right wing side, where they say, well, you can't be a woman unless blah, blah, blah. And 100%. They keep moving the needle. You know,
5: 100%.
4: You can't be a woman unless you have breasts. Well, now I have breasts. You can't be a woman unless you have
5: a surgery.
4: A vagina.
5: Yeah, exactly.
4: Well, you can't be a woman unless you have, biologically born female.
5: Yeah, I've heard an argument about from women, actually, not even always necessarily.
4: Chromosome. You can't be a woman unless you're chromosomally female.
5: Sure, 100%.
4: And science will eventually cross that threshold.
5: 100%.
4: And the people who hate us will draw another line.
5: I know. We should have just given a checklist from the jump. I mean, like, it's not like we couldn't really check all those boxes eventually, right? Like, it's whatever people think they can, you know, exactly as you said, push the needle further and further. I've heard an argument on social media from some women who maybe they are more politically aligned toward the right. Not really sure. I didn't explore further. But I hear this kind of ongoing dialogue about you can't truly be a woman if you can't reproduce. You can't procreate and birth a child.
4: Right. And that science will catch up to
5: 100%.
4: They will change it.
5: No, I know. Exactly. 100%. Oh my God. Good grief. But then I'll hear, you know, people, biological women give the argument like, well, I had a hysterectomy. I was infertile. I wasn't able to birth children. So am I not a woman? So it's interesting. It's like, that also makes me think about how like people, you know, like our current, you know, federal administration, you know, is trying to, or I think they actually maybe did remove Medicaid coverage of things like HRT, hormone replacement therapy, gender affirming care for transgender individuals, such as my youngest brother. And so hormone replacement therapy is also used for athletes who might need an increase in testosterone. Hormone replacement therapy might be used for women with PCOS. There might be an imbalance with estrogen. So the things that constitute gender affirming care for transgender people aren't just for trans people. Cis people have been getting, you know, hormone replacement therapy or whatever it is.
4: Men with hypogonadism.
5: Sure, 100%. 100%. It's not like and that is really what is truly so funny. Like the idea that these things just somehow got invented at some point. My husband Gio and I had this conversation. He just turned 51 in January. And he asks me, and you know, in more of a curious way than anything else, you know, he's from the Dominican Republic, so that is also like a very different perspective on these things.
4: Is it more of a machismo culture?
5: One more time.
4: Macho culture.
5: Interesting question. So yes, but the caveat also is that what I perceived when we went in January of last year, it is a very openly sexual culture as well, very much also in like the humor, which is so vastly different from me growing up in a very strict, like restrictive Catholic upbringing. And it's never like necessarily particularly inappropriate, you know, in any sort of way. It's like something, you know, amongst people you know well, your friends, your family, whatever. But I would have to ask him to translate. I'm still learning Spanish. And so he'd be like, oh yeah, that word means pussy. That word means dick. That word means pussy. I'm like, okay, so like how many terms? It's so funny. It's like there's so many different terms and like ways of phrasing and idioms and all these things. And it's, so it is a very sexually overt, expressive culture. And so when we were speaking to his best friend of 20 years, Ayase, she moved there recently. She said that it's actually more acceptable and common for men to be bisexual than for women to be bisexual. There are also, trans female sex workers, and I had heard them speaking on the phone and she had used the word tranny. And so my ears perked up because I always make the joke that I'm like the most sensitive snowflake in the room, mm-hmm. and I'm fine with that. I will gladly wear that crown because for me, it's not even necessarily about defending who I am. It's about being surrounded by other people who I know have been through a similar psychological childhood experience of being so highly anxious that you never felt like you could stand up for yourself. And I've come very far from being that person, you know, for better and for worse, much more for better. Sometimes I get a little too like, you know, jump down people's throats, especially if I'm trying to, you know, take care of someone I love, trying to figure out the balance there. So I hear that term, and of course I'm like on the couch, you know, and I like say something. And so she had explained to me, she's like, you know, in the Dominican Republic, these women are calling themselves this term. And so I was having this debate with her and my husband, and I was like, well, do you think they would use that term if they knew that there was another term that they could use, you know, like maybe something that is less stigmatizing? And she was like, well, it's, to them, it's not really stigmatizing because it's the only word they have. Mm-hmm. So I think there's still some catching up to do there. I've never personally spoken to a transgender person in the Dominican Republic. We're going to move there this summer, actually, which is, you know, very exciting. And so I hope that I do get the chance to do that. I'm sure it is not largely, I don't think anywhere in the world is probably as safe, you know, however safe we are in New York City. But I think New York City is kind of maybe the standard for just as safe as it can get. So I think, not sure. But I mean, like it is very fascinating. I truly do admire my youngest brother. He chose the name August. I was just actually listening to a podcast. He told me he looked up, his full name is Augustus Jude Foster. He was telling me about how he chose these different names, very intentional. Referring when he was choosing the name Augustus, he had chosen it because of the Roman Emperor Augustus. Mm-hmm. And then Jude, I don't remember where Jude came from, but I always said that if I had a child, which when I was younger, I didn't think I would, I was going to name that child Jude. Which
4: I'm going to say because of the Beatles song.
5: Yeah, there you go. 100%, 100%. And then Foster, I can't remember something about like the Latin root. But my favorite thing about recollecting or trying to like in retrospect imagine what he must have been thinking when he was so little, within the conversation of like, you know, how do kids know, you know, when August was, as soon as he could talk, you know, gratefully, like we had some technology in our house, definitely had a television, but we, very, very thankfully, still were very imaginative, played a lot of games with nothing but just, you know, improv acting, I guess. And so he had this friend, Katie, we met in preschool, I think. And they had their favorite game, Wolves, which is exactly what it sounds like, getting on all fours, crawling around and howling. Mm-hmm. And so before they got to the part, he had to establish the creation of his character. And it was always the exact same, like two sentences before any game at all. And it would be everybody, he wanted everyone's attention. We're like, okay, yes, August, what? and he's like, everybody, my name is Spike and I'm a boy. And I laugh so hard because I have to imagine that Spike had to have been like the manliest name. I don't know. Like he hasn't fully like, explained that to me. But in my mind, like as a child, he was identifying with something that was extremely masculine, maybe kind of like edgy, you know, that's kind of what that seems like to me. And he wanted everyone to know like, who he identified, you know, within mm-hmm. like that gender structure. And I didn't know what being transgender was. So I was just like, okay, cool. Yeah, you're a boy. Like, you know, it doesn't bother me. Even as I got older, still wasn't, you know, necessarily, I mean, not at all educated on, you know, anything about women and gender studies, anything that falls, you know, within that realm of study. But I do remember, like, here and there, like, my parents or people in my, you know, community, which was the people of my church, which was directly connected to the school I went to as well, from age 3 to 13. Same kids, same people at church all the time. You know, slowly, within Catholicism, it's kind of, at least the Roman Catholicism that I grew up in, kind of like, if we don't talk about it, it doesn't exist, which is such a dangerous way to approach mm-hmm. anything in mm-hmm. life, I think, absolutely. Especially something that you don't want a child to do. And that if they do, because, or engage with, because they're not informed about it, and they could get hurt, they could get killed, anything, you know, if I don't know about this thing, and then this thing happens to me, or I, you know, get tied up in something that involves this thing you didn't want me to know about, and I wasn't educated enough on how to be safe within this scenario because you were too afraid to talk to me about it, that's your fault, you know? And so, again, like, I didn't know anything about gender, didn't really know much about sexuality. But here, you know, now and again, even though they're very largely avoiding these situations and these conversations, things would come up. We came to New York City a lot when I was a kid. One of the few things that I, you know, cherish about things that I got to do with my dad growing up, you know, despite it being a difficult relationship, was we would come here for concerts. But we had come with my mom, actually, and maybe my younger brothers. And I remember we're walking along. There were two masculine, we were behind them. I don't even know, you know, obviously I don't know how they identified, but this would have been like the early 2000s, and there were two masculine people holding hands in front of us walking. My dad made a quick comment, and even though I didn't know what age.
4: A comment to them or to you about
5: under
4: them.
5: His breath that I could hear. And he had said, comment. Yes, he had said,
4: I'm sorry.
5: Yeah. That yeah. Thank you. Yeah. No, he had said, something like, oh, careful. They're going to get AIDS, something like that. Mm. And I didn't know what AIDS was. I didn't know what being gay was. I know, but I knew deep, deep down in my heart somewhere that whatever he just said was very wrong and very stigmatizing to something that he probably didn't understand. And that even though I didn't understand it either, I've had a very rich internal imaginative world, you know, growing up. I mentioned being the most sensitive snowflake in the room. If I have any superpower, it's being very emotionally perceptive
4: that
5: of other
4: must have
5: people.
4: Hurt you.
5: Yeah, I'm sure it did. I'm sure it did. And it must have hurt
4: and
5: even
4: confused
5: more.
4: You.
5: Yeah, that's what I'm saying, right? It's like, you know, whatever he just said is wrong and is not nice. And
4: right.
5: That's probably all
4: seeing
5: I could have
4: two
5: said.
4: People holding hands, that's an expression of love.
5: Right.
4: Where is the problem?
5: Exactly. Exactly. So there were these like micro dose experiences of things like that growing up until I started learning the terminology and things. And I was always taught like these, you know, like sort of vague and then maybe some more, as you get older, more specific lessons of what Jesus wanted for us and all these things. And it all sounded largely good. The golden rule, you know, treat others as you want to be treated, like these sorts of things, like the kinds of things that could apply to anybody just trying to care for other people.
4: Jesus never condemned homosexuality.
5: Oh, hell no. Hell no. I have an interesting thing to tell you about this after this, actually. And I largely 100% agree with you. Jesus hung out with sex workers. He hung out with the most hated people in society, tax collectors. You know what I mean? Like, mm-hmm. It's like, you know, it's like all of Jesus's crew were all these people that were rejected by society. And right. He was a Palestinian man. And I don't understand how we could ever, I mean, I do understand how we could twist things so far away because it's all about capitalism at the end of the day. You know, organized religion, especially the Catholic Church, but it took me a very long time to learn that. And so it wasn't until I moved here that I started the process of unlearning the kind of conditioning that someone white, or in my case, definitely did experience, perceiving their entire experience of himself and the world through the lens of this faith-based system, right? Quotation marks. And so there have been times where I've caught myself, you know, where I'm like, do I actually hold this belief about this thing? Or was I just so brainwashed so well that like, I really thought I believed this because I was told I had to.
4: Mm-hmm.
5: I remember like one time my dad one of my boyfriends in high school said, you know, made a comment about how there's so many rules in Catholicism. And he said, yeah, well, this is a direct quote from James. Yeah, well, if you ever have a question, you know, the answer's in the Bible. So da, da, da, da, da, whatever, like things like that, you know, it's just like kind of like it sounds insane now, but that was very normal and real for me growing up. So it was hard to like grapple with this concept of I can still have faith in something personal to me without fearing that it would be a waste of time or at the end of my days, you know, if this higher thing than me is real, I would just end up getting rejected anyway simply because of who I love. And that would just be insane. I can't imagine why loving would be a sin. I really can't, you know. That doesn't make any logical sense to me whatsoever.
4: No, me either. To answer a question going back, I have not been up in Cold Spring
5: mm-hmm.
4: I have, it's, and I'm glad we didn't try to explain anything this episode, but it's been just over a year since my partner, passed, changed.
5: Mm-hmm.
4: And it's, I just have not, there are things I'm not able to do yet.
5: 100%.
4: And eventually I will.
5: Yeah.
4: And I don't see going up there yet as something that would be joyful.
5: That's what my husband said, actually.
4: Yep. Yet.
5: That's exactly how he felt about, you know, needing more time before getting to do this with us.
4: Mm-hmm.
5: And he said, I imagine it's a similar point in the process for you now. Yeah. I did say to Gio a little while ago, you know, we were, you know, crying a bit and talking about Lou and these things. And, I'd said something like, my mom died in 2021. I think I maybe have mentioned this to you, at some point. I'm not sure. And, so I think about, you know, your partner, I think about my mother, and if I were to ever imagine anybody in the world who deserved to be free from the shackle, you know, it's so hard to lose somebody, especially way too soon. My mother died very suddenly in her sleep, you know, at 51. So it also is sudden and strange and, you know, terrible thing to experience.
4: No warning
5: whatsoever.
4: Oh, boy.
5: I know. Exactly. And, but, you know, in thinking about my mom, Sharon, and then also, you know, my friend and your partner, what I'd said to Gio the other day was something like, I can't imagine any other spirit getting to finally just be a spirit, you know?
4: Mm.
5: I'm like, I literally, because like, there are certain people you meet, such as Lou, Lucy, Lucille, and you're like, I don't really know how like you are able to like maintain the physical form because you're just so much bigger than that.
4: Mm.
5: And like all of the gorgeous person on the outside, obviously, like just absolutely wonderful, but the very best parts of any really good person are everything that's inside, right? And the outside is just the absolute best bonus, in my opinion. And so it's like, I wonder, like, I try to even like picture in my mind, I'm like, what in such a like human and like corporeal way that I couldn't even imagine if I wanted to, I guess. But I guess in my mind, I just see this like absolutely like buoyant and like boisterous and blindingly bright spirit everywhere, all at once, at, you know, at every single time and at no time at all. And I just said to Gio, I was like, yo, like, it hurts so bad, but she's free, dude. We are suffering far more right now than she ever will ever again. And it's hard to make peace with that. I definitely haven't fully, you know. But no one deserves more to be free from the human form, you know, on this like very concrete plane of existence. I recently started learning about like mysticism within Christianity, Gnosticism, because I'm not trying to align myself with any particular belief system. As I move forward in my life, I kind of just want to figure out like what is the significance of something greater than myself for me. I don't have to align with a term or a label or any of these things anymore. If I want to, that's fine. But I always wished that, it's so funny. This gives a lot of perspective onto my childhood in one very like brief anecdote. My family went to Disney World a few times when I was a child. The last time I went, I was probably about 13 years old. So I'm growing up, ostensibly. But we were leaving, and we're leaving Magic Kingdom, and we're on the ferry back or something, and I'm crying. My older sister is like, are you okay? I was like, I just wish magic was real. Like, I always grew up like with all these fantastical stories. My mom and I, when I was a kid, would read the Brothers Grimm fairy tales and, or, you know, fables and stuff. And I grew up within this rigid structure of organized religion in the Western world that is largely capitalistic, if not entirely. And so the concept of magic being real was not allowed, and, you know, that should not even be a thing that you would even permit yourself to think about. And as I've been healing from a lot of mental things, from substance dependency and things, which I'm doing very well with and I'm very proud of myself for, Thank you. I'm like, holy fuck, this world is far more mystical and magical than I was ever allowed to believe.
4: Magic is real.
5: Magic is 100% real.
4: I'm glad you said that.
5: Yeah.
4: I think it also has to do with how you perceive magic, what you think magic is.
5: Yes.
4: You know, I don't think of magic in terms of, I love a great magic trick.
5: 100%.
4: I love figuring out how it's done.
5: 100%. But the bibbidi bobbidi boo sort of. Yeah, I know what you mean.
4: But I don't think of that as, oh, I wish that was real.
5: No.
4: It's something else. It's magic is when someone can open their heart to a stranger and be kind. That's the form of magic.
5: I am slowly discovering that I think, the greatest magic truly is like finding power within yourself, especially to once you feel as though you understand yourself well enough and you care for yourself well enough to be able to, just as you said, extend the power you find within yourself to care for others, to love others, you know, to stand up for others when they can't stand up for themselves. All these different things you can do to spread the goodness and the gifts that you have, you know, around you. Especially to people who have just as much capacity to do that, but might still be on the journey in the beginning stages of, you know, being able to figure that out. Because like when I recently stopped taking psychiatric medication a few months ago because I had an allergic and a very adverse reaction to a new medication I was trying. And Gio is from the Dominican Republic. He's Taino, so indigenous to that nation. And so when, you know, he was growing up, it was always natural remedies, holistic approaches to things. He did see doctors, you know, like the very basic things that, you know, anybody would need with from modern medicine. It's not as though he went without that. But he had told me, he was like, you know, this is always something you can return to, but why don't you just, if you feel well enough, just try something natural, is the way he would always put it. And I was like, kind of on the fence because, you know, I started taking medications because I was largely feeling unwell and not very, you know, enthused about being alive. And that was disturbing because I was always very lustful for life. That has always been the hardest part about mental health struggles for me, is like, I know that I am, you know, typically very happy to be here. And I know I have a lot of stuff to do. And when I don't feel well enough to be able to do those things and I don't feel like myself, it's very hard to imagine like how to get back to the place or the past version of myself, you know, when I did feel that way. I started taking St. John's wort in a tincture, which is like they call it nature's antidepressant. And it's like a highly concentrated version of that herb. And, you know, I don't feel 100% better, but I feel very mentally clear, even more than, you know, I tapered off the medication that I had the adverse reaction to. But even since the ones I was taking before that I've been taking for like several years, I was like, oh my God. You know, I started like discovering a certain magic within myself. I was telling you before we came in here, like I stepped away from like artistic pursuits and stuff because I just didn't feel well enough or not even inspired. Like I didn't care. I didn't care to write. I didn't care to paint. None of it. I was just like, I'm not enjoying this. And that was my other least favorite, you know, symptom of depression, losing interest in the things that you once enjoyed, you know, to take that like direct line, you know, I'm like that feels like something being stolen from me. One more thing I'll say is that there was this like interesting subconscious shift that happened when I stopped largely using substances, maybe here and there, like some psychedelic things, but not very often. And then everything else, pretty much not at all. And I was started taking this natural, you know, tincture and I'm very closely monitoring, like, am I feeling better today, worse? Like, you know, I'm not trying to slip through the cracks again in any sort of way. And so this thing that I would do a lot in the past was I've always done this my entire life, anthropomorphize inanimate objects and animals and stuff. And I would say, that guy, that dude, da da da da, whatever. Guy, dude, you know, man, da da da. And
4: there's a jumping spider in my apartment that I noticed today. I named him Larry.
5: Oh my gosh. Those guys are cute.
4: They're harmless. They're harmless.
5: Oh no, they're so cute.
4: They're cute. So yes. Larry gets to stay.
5: That's great. Good for, oh man. Oh, I'm sure Larry will pay his rent by eating your bugs.
4: I don't randomly swat things because they're living in my home.
5: 100%.
4: Figure out what they are and are they friends.
5: Yeah.
4: Larry's a friend.
5: Okay. So here's the thing, face boy. I started calling things friends. Mm-hmm. And I don't know when that happened, but I know it was entirely subconscious. And this is how I know I'm like tapping into something very powerful within me. I was outside smoking. Largely the only thing I do now is smoke cigarettes, which is great. I'm making me my way to trying to, you know, push off the other crutches of my life, but I'd rather do that than other stuff, you know? And so I'm standing out there, I'm smoking. you know, and like every time that I go outside, I kind of try to just like, you know, look at the sky, smile, you know, embody the gratitude that I feel like I can muster up. And then I started noticing all these snails all over the backyard. And like what I've been noticing is that I keep saying this to my husband, Gio. I'm like, the ecosystem in our backyard is changing. Either I was so strung out that I didn't notice any of this stuff, which I don't think is true. I was definitely dissociated from a lot of my experience, but I would have noticed all these snails everywhere, you know? And slowly I was like, oh, hey, friend. And I was like, what? And then I would like kick the rock and I was like, oh, sorry, friend. Anything at all. I'm like, what? I was like, when did this happen? And it's amazing that you use the same term and I hadn't even noticed that, but I, you know, and that is a beautiful synchronicity that, you know, we just discovered between the two of us. There is friendship to be discovered and to be, you know, honed between you and anything else that's willing to receive it, but it is a two-way street. I watched a video about jumping spiders. Damn, they're cute.
4: They are cute.
5: They're too cute. Oh my God.
4: Do you want to read our copy?
5: Yeah.
4: Just start reading right here.
5: Sure.
4: To the end and okay. Change Twitter to X.
5: Okay, great.
4: Where it says verbatim read.
5: Gotcha, okay. 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
4: Very well done.
5: Thank you.
4: 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We are what Brooklyn sounds like. You're listening to Art Star Scene on Radio Free Brooklyn. I am Francis Hall, a.k.a. Faceboy. I'm joined by Eliza King. We have not gotten to one of my notes and we're almost 40 minutes in, which is indicative of a show going absolutely perfect. When you don't have to go to this and it's just conversational.
5: No, it's so true. I would like to know what the notes you are.
4: Sure.
5: That you have done.
4: Yeah,
5: there,
4: okay. Though. Yeah. We'll get to these. Let's start with the good news of your wedding, officiated by Reverend Lisa Holton.
5: Yeah. Wow. Okay, so we had actually asked Lou if they would do that for us.
4: Officiate.
5: Yes. And so they would have had to, you know,
4: They would have had to gone through the process and they would have.
5: Oh, 100%.
4: They would have become legally.
5: Yes.
4: The shit that they do.
5: I know.
4: Just to. Anyway, go ahead.
5: Yeah. So they were like, yeah, 100% for sure, which I thought would have been great because we would have largely in stature been so largely bigger. You know, like that would have been so amazing. Like having this very large, but also very small person, you know, in between us. And it would have just been so beautiful. And then, you know, that didn't happen, unfortunately. But fortunately, at the celebration of life that you organized, that was probably one of the best nights of my life, if not just, you know, just so truly incredible. Reverend Lisa Holton was fantastic. One of the hosts. Absolutely incredible. And so, you know, she came up to me after, you know, I gave my little, you know, message to Lou, one of the altars.
4: And you were the very first person in history to speak for an altar in a church. For a service designed for DID system. You're the first person in history to do that. Ted, is that something that has crossed your mind? It has.
5: Because I kept badgering you about it. It was very, and if it was something that, you know, maybe didn't feel appropriate, I would have respected your wishes, but I knew you had understanding, you know, what I had to organize for my mom, I was like, I don't think he would conscientiously forget. But I know
4: I remember that you wanted to speak for Lou, but I didn't remember you requested to go first.
5: I don't think so.
4: Okay.
5: I don't think so. So maybe that aspect of what you're saying. No. I mean, now that you're saying it, obviously I'm feeling like such a rush of gratitude and thanks more than anything to you, you know, like what an incredible thing to be able to have that experience, but it is because of you, you know?
4: My next step is to, I'm going to reach out to Judson again and see if they are interested in getting involved in bringing this to the larger DID community,
5: yeah,
4: because they don't know anything about this. There are still on message boards people that are just, they're hurting over the not if, but when I pass, I'm going to be reduced to a singular identity.
5: How will all of us be acknowledged?
4: And all of the erasure that they're facing is something that they struggle with and don't have any answers to. And the answer is right here.
5: Yes.
4: I fucking figured it out.
5: Yeah, you 100% did. In such an incredible way, in such a beautiful space where, you know, in between us wiping tears, it was like, and I'm so glad you used the word celebration. Oh my God. Like, at least in the Western world, like, you know, the ritual of someone passing can be very morbid and very morose, you know, so melancholic. And it's like, when there are so many people to celebrate, especially all these people that we knew, you knowing all of them better than anybody else, I imagine, you know, it's like, why waste, you know, like, why waste time? Like, that would be us projecting the grief, right? And that's okay. That's something that we should do with each other. But when it comes time to gather together to memorialize a person, like, are we going to all just sit here and be sad, solely sad together? You know, like, that's not how we felt when they, she, and he were here, right? So it's like, if we truly wanted to honor these people, we would do exactly what you organized for us to do. And it was
4: food
5: just
4: from Raffetto's, which we loved.
5: Yeah. Oh,
4: they're beautiful.
5: I was thinking about that
4: everywhere.
5: As I was talking, actually. I know. And it was just like, I don't know if I've ever been in a space more atmospheric and authentic to what it would have been like if they, she, and he had been there. And they, she, and he were, but in a physical way, right? Like, I imagine if Lou and everybody else had organized that themselves, like, it probably would have turned out just about the same. You couldn't have done a better job. And it was nice to, I had met a few of those people, you know, those loved ones of theirs. But every other, you know, experience I've had, you know, that has kind of like memorialized the passing of a person has never been so joyous. When I was younger, I largely tried to hide my feelings and my tears and these things. And I didn't feel afraid to do that at all. I was very grateful that I felt safe enough to be able to do
4: that
5: with you.
4: When Jane started singing Hallelujah, that was when it really started to come out of people.
5: It was intense. I love that song.
4: Yeah, and that I don't. I listened to so many covers of that song.
5: Right.
4: When I was putting this together.
5: Right.
4: And Jan's is the most beautiful I've ever heard.
5: Yeah. No, it was just like it very infectious. Everybody's different form of sharing was extremely infectious. I love playing and singing that song on guitar as well. That is the one that I'll usually sing the loudest and play the hardest. It is just like Leonard Cohen and John. Oh my God, dude, like, come on. Like, I hear poetry all the time. you know, just about anything that he wrote. I actually hadn't heard the version of him singing it. I had heard the popularized Jeff Buckley cover.
4: That's the most popular one.
5: Right. But weirdly enough, my very non-judgmental, very exceptional chaplain in Catholic high school, Father King, was a big fan of Leonard Cohen when he was in high school in the 90s. And so he was like, I mentioned the song, I think. And he was like, well, you know, Leonard Cohen wrote that, right? And I don't think I had known that. And I was like, no. And he was like, hold on, click, click, click. And we would listen to music in his office all the time. I would ask him questions about God and this, that, and the other. I would tell him about my boyfriends and my queerness, all these different things. He was my therapist in a way that he probably was way too exhausted to be after teaching all day. But he did it anyway. And he is a really beautiful soul. Definitely the most eccentric priest you'd ever meet in your life. I promise you that. No, Father King was like, no, Leonard Cohen wrote that song. And so we listened to a recorded version of Leonard Cohen singing it. And it's usually the, I remember when I moved in you and the whole eight of, so that line, you know, like, it's, that's usually when I start getting choked up, even if I'm just like home alone. It's just like that idea of like the power,

0: Yeah, actually earlier today I was thinking about you reading from, you know, your journal and, you know, everybody giving different perspectives on, you know, the different versions of this person that we loved so much and continue to love, all these different people, you know, somehow wrapped into one physical form, which is just, you know, it is truly incredible. Actually, Gio actually said to me the other day, because, you know, you will frequently post your poetry and then, you know, a painting of Lucille's. I guess Gio was your poetry is beautiful, by the way. I love your writing.
1: I have a new one that I'll share in a minute.
0: Incredible. Okay. I would love to talk to you about that for the rest of time, you know, beyond the show. But Gio had said to me, he was like, wow, she really... We knew she painted a lot. And what I remember the most is that she was rapid fire with any of her work. You know, I am like a very strategic and like calculated, like measure this, measure that sort of thing. When I do any visual art, writing is kind of stream of consciousness, whatever. But obviously painting was really her forte. And what I admired so much was like, she just flows. It's like that flow state, whether that is maybe what it was for her or it wasn't, I don't know. I imagine it was, or maybe, you know, she just naturally was that way when she, you know, encountered like her greatest art form. It was like she would start and finish a painting so quickly if she had wanted to, and maybe
1: then there'll be pieces that she worked on for years.
0: Yes, exactly.
1: And
0: exactly.
1: Then in between like 50 pieces.
0: Yes. No, I know. And that's what you said. He was like, God damn, she painted a lot of paintings. You know?
1: You
0: and
1: probably
0: I was like,
1: have a small collection yourself, just from
0: only a couple. Yeah, I have one that I'd started a poem that I wanted to share with you today, but I didn't, you know, write very much of it yet. But the painting that she did for us, and then we have a couple notebook pages, so she had gotten me this. I guess she was kind of walking along, or maybe I don't think maybe she went to a bookstore. I don't remember. I think she may have found it on a stoop or something. There was this, she knew that I liked to collage more than paint. Painting stresses me out. You know, you like make that brush stroke and I'm like, that's not what I meant to do, you know, whatever. But then I loved it. She just did not fucking care. It always, actually, I threw out one of my butterfly paintings and she comes in. She's like, did you throw this? This is on Gio's wall, actually, behind his computer. She's like, did you throw this out? Did you do this? And I was like, yeah. She's like, can I have it? And I was like, okay. And then she scribbled all over and she made it incredible. And so that's on the, you know what I mean?
1: Yeah, I do know exactly.
0: Yeah, I was like, the fact that you saw value in that and then added your own love on top, you know, like that was just, I'm really glad you did that. But so the one like bigger, sort of about that big painting that she did for us was her rendition of a character from a book that she picked up off a stoop on her, you know, maybe a short walk to our apartment. And the book was, I'll show it to you sometime and I'll send you a picture of the painting. I'll bring it in person next time I see you. But it was like a children's, basically like intro to biology picture book, but it was written by biologists. And so the main character that you follow through this picture book is like a cat in a spacesuit. It's a purple cat with pointy ears, very cartoonish, and it's in a little spacesuit, and then it's like, you know, like you're getting to the cardiovascular system and then the skeletal system, and then they'll do like the cross section of this like cat, you know, it's very cute. And so I think on the cover, one of the first pages, the cat's floating in space in that suit. And so she basically did that, and then she grabbed some stickers I had. One was a G, Gio, E, Eliza, L, Lucille, T, Amore, and she put them in that order, G-E-L, and the one line that I have written so far for that poem was something along the lines of like, how is it that the person who always took up the biggest amount of space in the room and had the loudest voice would always put themselves last? The fact that her initial went last in this, you know, sequence, right? And so it says gel, which is just so sweet and cute and funny. And she did sign at the bottom, and that's great. And then our kitten Midnight started, I don't know, maybe they were conversating or something, I don't know, but she started kind of scratching at it. I was like yelling at her. I had to take it off the wall of the command strip. I was like, this is one thing you can't scratch. So I don't know. Maybe something was happening there. I'm not sure.
1: I'm going to share this.
0: Wonderful.
1: I choose love. If a waiter came to my table and said there are only two things on the menu, love and hate, I choose love. When a cute little kitten cat wandered into my life, vulnerable and only able to continue to exist if I help them, I choose love. If a very, very old, like 93-year-old person that is also my mom needs ongoing care, I choose love. It's on the menu. I choose love. When my romantic love, my partner in life, quote, Francis's wife, end quote, was torn from me and anger and bitterness could have overwhelmed me, I choose.

0: For the love that they gave me saved me. I choose love. That's what happened to Calvin when I read it to him.
1: Well, duh. I'm glad you did. It's sometimes very easy and sometimes way harder to make that choice, I think. Especially when you feel like something's been stolen from you, something maybe the most precious thing you ever had. Before I even talk about myself, that was beautiful. And I think you put it absolutely perfectly. And thank you for sharing that, but also like having me in this space, you know, to receive that. Absolutely wonderful. You're getting the craziest jazz hands all around you from all the spirits, especially Lucille's. I just know it.
0: Yeah, I'm going to find sometime this week a painting. I haven't shared that online because I need to find something of theirs to match it with.
1: Right.
0: Sometimes I get inspired by what they painted and I make a poem to it. Other times I'll write something and find the painting that matches.
1: Sure, synchronicity between.
0: I have to keep working with them. I can't stop.
1: No, as you should. Oh my God. And I hope one day there's like just an incredible archive or something. You know what I mean? Like all those things together. Oh, how cool would that be? Oh man. When my mom died in 2021, I did not choose love. I was very fucking angry at her. I hadn't realized that when I moved away to New York, I already left on like a very bitter and resentful tone. And we were preparing our relationship, but I didn't really speak to my parents for almost a year, largely because they had found out about my queerness and had a very, very, very bad reaction to it. A worse reaction to that than a bunch of other things that I got in trouble for that same night, which felt very disappointing. That was the thing they were most upset about, of course. She and my dad started getting divorced, as they should have a long time ago. But she just went into this downward spiral of stress and, you know, trying to find a release and ended up getting wrapped up in sort of the culture of that small town that I last lived in New Jersey, where there isn't a whole lot to do and a lot of people do struggle with addiction. And my mom loved Marlboro Light Hundreds. Well, loves to smoke. But other than that, like, I remember growing up, she would say, you know, no, Elizabeth, not positing yourself as morally higher than anybody else. It was more just a biological thing. She was like, maybe because I started learning about like altering your state of mind. She's like, I don't really drink much and I don't really do much else because I don't like feeling out of my head. I don't like feeling out of control. Mm-hmm. And so I never thought, you know, that she would necessarily develop an addiction to something else or a dependency on something else other than, you know, nicotine/cigarettes. And so I went back to live with her actually after I had my first apartment in Bushwick because I couldn't afford it anymore. This is like maybe, I don't even know, sometime around, but maybe right around when things really amped up in 2020, March. And I noticed that she was drinking really heavily. And she had started dating again, which was not, you know, necessarily a bad thing. Like, I was, you know, glad that she was doing that. But like, the longer I spent time with these different men, it became very clear to me they were extreme alcoholics. And so she had kind of adapted to this dependency. And a bunch of these different signals came up where I was like, oh, wow, like, obviously something wrong is, you know, something very wrong is happening here. And I was most angry because my younger brothers were being subjected to, you know, screaming matches downstairs, glass being thrown and like, you know, things breaking, those sorts of things. Very uncharacteristic of my mom. And so I was mostly mad. I was really angry at her because she had put my brothers through that. And then it took a long time. She would visit other people, you know, in my life after she passed in their dreams. My favorite story is that my friend Johanna, who, you know, didn't grow up with a lot of, you know, expressions of love in her household, she, you know, became like another daughter to my mom. And Johanna had said she's very something between her and the universe energetically. There's just something there. And so she saw my mom in the last house my mom lived in, which Johanna had visited several times. My mom was pacing. She's like, Sharon, like, you got to go. Like, you have to leave. You have to basically, you know, pass on, cross over, whatever it is. My mom looks extremely like bothered and she's like pacing. And Johanna's like, no, Sharon, you need to go. And my mom said, I can't. I don't, something along the lines of like, I need to make sure my children are okay. I need to take care of my children. And the fact that she wouldn't choose a more peaceful existence as a spirit just floating along because she was so concerned that we weren't going to be all right is pretty profound. And I still didn't dream about her for a few years. I ended up developing some serious addictions to different things, you know, substances to cope. And I did not even know that's what I was doing until someone pointed out to me.
0: And yet the more recent thing that you shared about your mother is her teaching you to make Christmas angels.
1: Yes.
0: And that being part of what inspired you artistically.
1: Oh my God. Yeah, no, my first craft, being told not to touch the hot glue gun, and that's immediately what I did. Yeah, no. 100%. No, duh. It must have been 3 or 4. I don't even know. Yeah, no, I couldn't attribute my artistic interest to anybody more than her. So she, last thing I'll say before we wrap up is when I...
0: Damn.
1: Yeah,
0: I know.
1: When I was taking that medication I had the bad reaction to, I had learned that after I developed serotonin syndrome that I was like having a very difficult time balancing my body. And a friend of mine had told me, she researched it, she was like, if you had fallen, you could have had a seizure and maybe become paralyzed. And so I ended up having a dream that I thought was reality because I woke up from the dream from the spot I had fallen asleep in on the couch in our home. And I got up and I was walking to the fridge to get cake, which is weird because I don't like cake at all. And I somehow bumped into the table and fell and was paralyzed. And I was trying to call my husband's name. And then someone picked me up and brought me over to the couch and put me in their arms. And it was my mom. My mom was the person who, you know, saved me, whatever it is, took care of me. And in the dream, this happens to me a lot, she transformed into Gio. Because Gio is the person who takes care of me now. And that was amazing. So these people will always be with us no matter what. It's just in a different way.
0: We didn't get to hear your poetry. Where can people find it? They want to read it.
1: 100%. So right now I only have some poetry on my main Instagram account, which is Eliza King The Thing. I will be starting a Substack soon. There's so many different, all my creative ideas are kind of just coming back to me. So, you know, I'll let you know when that's out. But thank you for having me. This was absolutely wonderful. And I'm glad that we got to have such an amazing conversation together again.
0: Yeah. You're please come back.
1: Yes. 100%.
0: Like I said, we didn't even get to any of the notes, which is perfect, which is ultimately what you want is a conversation to flow just the way it did.
1: Yes.
0: But there's stuff I want to talk to you about on the radio.
1: Yes.
0: And so I hope you'll come back and do that.
1: Most definitely.
0: Is there any, so it's Eliza King.
1: The thing. Yeah, on Instagram.
0: They can find you on Instagram.
1: Yeah.
0: And I don't currently have anything to promote, I don't think. No. Nope. Good. I like that, actually.
1: Yeah, right?
0: It, you know, when that's what you're doing all the friggin' time.
1: Yeah, so true. So true.
0: That I don't have to promote things.
1: Yes.
0: But I will mention that coming up next on Radio Free Brooklyn is The Circuit with Courtney Love. She's in the studio. She'll be coming up in 50 seconds. I will more than likely be back here next week with I don't know what. We'll figure it out as it happens. And thank you so much.
1: Thank you.
0: Thank you all for listening. And please show yourself some love.
1: Choose love.
0: Choose love. I swear the same thing happened with Calvin. He just stopped in his tracks after that piece. So I like when my writing does that.
1: Me too.
0: Show yourself some love.
1: 100% every day, all the time.
0: Show some love to others. It's important, and you know that it is.
1: Yes.
0: Good night, everybody.
1: Good night.
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0: It's 11 o'clock, Saturday night, June 27th, 2026. I am DJ Dr. Jolly West. I'm here with Tripmaker. We are in the Night Gallery. Tripmaker, last week we were talking World Cup fever. Do you still have a fever?
1: Yeah, I watched some games this week. I watched baseball yesterday. I'm still enjoying the World Cup for sure. You know, some friends of mine were at the game in Kansas City, Argentina, and whoever Argentina played.
0: That was a good team.
1: I think it might have been Qatar.
0: Oh, was that it? Okay.
1: Qatar. But yeah, my friends were there and it was nice to see their photos. It looked like a party.
0: Oh, I bet it was bananas. Were you watching, can I guess, was it the Cubbies?
1: You know it.
0: Yeah, Chicago Tripmaker. Do you go for all the Chicago teams or just the Cubs?
1: The Cubs are the only team I really pay a sliver of attention.
0: You're not a Bulls Bears fan?
1: I don't like football or basketball, really.
0: Okay. I was thinking about this afternoon. Did you ever have dreams of becoming a professional athlete when you were a kid?
1: Never.
0: Me neither. What was your dream when you were a kid?
1: I wanted to be a lawyer or a writer.
0: Oh, nice.
1: A lawyer strictly because I had a crush on my second grade teacher and her husband was a lawyer.
0: I like the thinking there. The second grade thing. You were plotting. You could have been like a John Grisham. So we're talking about the fever. This is a feverish set. Tripmaker, what do we got?
1: Well, we're starting off in Turkey with the acclaimed Turkish Jimi Hendrix, as he is sometimes called, Erkin Koray. Sort of a counterculture 70s guitar guru out of Turkey. And I think it's pronounced Shimalim, and it's from a compilation record.

0: We are back in the Night Gallery following a blistering set that I brought to you this week, coming at you with a World Cup theme, international music. We started off with Erkin Kore from Turkey with a song called Shimalim. After that, you heard Ignatz and De Stervende Honden. I think they're a blend. Ignatz is from Brussels. I do believe the Dying Dogs are from Amsterdam, but I could be wrong. That was a song called You Can't See Me from one of my favorite records of the last 10 years, Saturday's Den. After Ignatz, you heard Joseph K from Scotland, a band that was really obscure and sort of forgotten about until another band that's basically a tribute to Joseph K called Franz Ferdinand came along and got the indie rock world all hyped up. That song was called Radio Drill Time. I think it was their first single. After that, you heard a band from New Zealand. I thought they were from Australia, but they're from New Zealand, and they're called The Futurians. That was a song called Stealth Attack from the album Distorted Living.
1: Joseph K were Scottish, correct?
0: That's right.
1: They were on Postcard, I think. The Sound of Young Scotland.
0: Yeah, really great label with some cool collectible records that you don't see in America.
1: Definitely. They, it's been a while now, but I remember they re-released the Orange Juice stuff, Joseph K, and then I think, is it the Fire Engines? Is that another Postcard group?
0: They might have been on Postcard. They are from Scotland.
1: Okay. All at once, you know, and I'd never heard of any of these bands. So yeah, they kind of dropped out of sight until, like you said, the Joseph K.
0: Franz Ferdinand might as well just be a tribute act, I feel like, to Joseph K.
1: It's kind of wild when you, because I had definitely heard Franz Ferdinand first, and then you hear Joseph K and you're like, wow, that, like you said, that there should be some royalties involved there. That was Tripmaker's World Cup Fever set.
0: I do believe it will be a continuing thing.
1: It will be a continuing thing. Awesome.
0: I got a lot of world music to share, and I'm getting more.
1: Nice. My set is inspired by a book I am currently reading called Love Saves the Day. It's a history of dance music. So we've got kind of a dancier set from me, starting off with Mr. David Bowie. We'll see you on the other side.

boom chuck, boing, boom chuck, boing, boom chuck, boing, ping, boom chuck, ping, boing, ping, boom chuck.

0: Hey, hey, we're the DJs at Radio Free Brooklyn in the Night Gallery. You just heard a set from my esteemed colleague, DJ Dr. Jolly West, MD. Jolly West, run it down.
1: I like that peppiness, Trip Maker. Keep it up. We started off with David Bowie doing Cat People, Putting Out Fire from the Cat People soundtrack from the 1983 Paul Schrader, I believe, remake. After that, Kraftwerk doing Musik Nonstop off of a single from 1986. Then a song that I was not familiar with until this week, because I'd had this record forever and never played it. But Tripmaker and I were talking, I guess that's a common thing. Although it does have its fans. When I was doing a little research about it, there were people like, this is the best Stevie Wonder album of all time.
0: Yeah, I actually sent an inquiry to my friends who are proprietors of record store. And I was like, is this what you would call chud, right? It's just like it's ubiquitous in used collections for sale. But everyone likes it. He was like, I mean, I like that record. It's like mutant disco in places.
1: Yeah.
0: Which is exactly what you nailed on.
1: Yeah. So that was Race Babbling off of either Journey Through the Secret Life of Plants, or I've seen it also as Stevie Wonder's Journey Through the Secret Life of Plants. Then we close it out with Giorgio Moroder doing Utopia Me Giorgio and From Here to Eternity reprise from his 1977 album From Here to Eternity. Moroder also produced the Cat People soundtrack, and I think has a credit on that Bowie track, so I had something to do with that.
0: Double dipping.
1: I love that crazy Italian Giorgio. He did a tour like within the past decade, and I'm kind of bummed that I didn't make it to see him. Yeah, it sold out really quick. So you've been listening to The Night Gallery on Radio Free Brooklyn. We are on every Saturday night, 11 p.m. Eastern, 10 p.m. Central. Give us a listen. Oh, Tripmaker, good news. We're back in the top 10 for the month of May.
0: Wow, that's great.
1: 10 most listened to music show. One day we're going to get up there to number one with a bullet. I know you're competitive. You hide it well, but you can also shoot us an email at thenightgalleryrfb@gmail.com. We'll see you next week for some more gold. Is that how he said it? Is that the
0: Ole?
1: Ole. Ole.
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0: Good morning, everyone. Good morning. Can you guys hear me? No. Okay. Well, good morning, everyone listening to us. This is In the Kitchen at Radio Free Brooklyn. I'm Kat. And today we have with us a really special guest. It's our last guest before the holiday. Can you hear me at all? No. Okay. This always happens, so apologies on that front. Let's see. You hijack out. No? No. No dice. Now? Now you can hear me. Excellent. Excellent. Excellent. All right. I'll take that. And then let's see about me hearing you. Oh,
1: Yes.
0: now I can
2: Can
0: hear
2: you hear
0: you.
2: us?
0: Yeah, I can hear you guys, but hold on. I want to make sure that the people back home can hear you. Let's try again. Keep talking. Oh, no. Okay. Try again. More words. Oh. Check out. Okay. Well,
1: Oh, we can't
0: now you
1: hear
0: can
1: you
0: hear
1: now.
0: me?
1: No.
0: No, I can hear you though.
2: And she's gone.
0: Oh, she's gone. Okay. Now. Speak now or no? No. Okay. I can hear you though. So that's huge. Okay, let's try this. Chelsea, can you screen record?
1: My screen
0: Or can
1: record.
0: you record the meeting?
1: Yes. Give me
0: Okay.
1: 1 second.
0: Live radio, Neil. But we have with us a really exciting guest. It's Neil
2: Yes.
0: Cordova from
2: Hey guys.
3: Recording in progress.
1: We are recording.
2: There we go. Yeah.
0: Thank God. Okay, we have a show. So we're
2: Perfect.
0: from Ray's Deli in Gowanus, our first Gowanus restaurant, too. Very exciting.
2: Oh, really? Okay.
0: Yeah.
2: Sweet.
0: Feel free to introduce yourself.
2: My name is Neil Cordova. I'm from Ray's Deli and Grocery. Guess my title there is general manager slash cook slash cashier slash everything. It's my parents' business, so I wear all the hats.
0: Awesome.
2: Yeah.
0: Yeah. I went in there yesterday during the lunch rush.
2: Yeah,
0: And I
2: it
0: can
2: gets pretty
0: see
2: hectic.
0: how you re wear that many hats at once.
2: Oh yeah, everyone works there. From my brother to my sister, my mom, so we all wear all the hats.
0: Yeah,
2: So
0: I can imagine. Well, thank you for being with us this morning.
2: No, thank you guys for having me.
0: Yeah. When you want to tell us a little bit about, I guess we'll start with the very typical question. And can you give us like the origin story of the deli? I know it's only been around
2: Yes,
0: since 2007, but
2: that is correct. Well, the store has been there actually longer than that. I cannot recall, probably since the 90s. It used to belong to another guy who's from our home state too, back in Mexico. And then we came in 07. It was my dad and my uncle who actually originally opened the store. There was used to be waiters in some restaurant in Bensonhurst, Brooklyn. And they decided it'll be worth a try to open up a business, because most of their brothers, they actually have businesses too. They have restaurants too. So I mean, it's since an early age I grew up around that. So I guess you could say the hospitality industry, working in restaurants, part-time during high school, washing dishes. So yeah, so they gave it a shot back in 07. The first year actually the store got on fire. It was a big electric fire that started next door to the laundromat. And the store, half of this, we lost actually half of the store. And I mean, when that happened, we were like, you know what? Especially my dad and my uncle, they were like, yeah, this is not going to work out. So they were just going to give up and just throw the towel. But luckily they had good brothers, which helped them with the reconstruction phase. They lent some money, and we've been here ever since.
0: Wow. I
2: Yeah.
0: can't believe a laundromat started a fire that big.
2: Yeah.
1: Yeah. That's crazy.
2: It was pretty big. Yeah, we lost half of the store. It was tragic, but we managed to make it work. So we're still here. We're still standing.
1: Yeah, glad you guys pulled through.
2: Yeah, it was tough. I mean, we were closed about, I guess you'd say about a year. So my dad was jobless. He was just bouncing around from job to job. It was pretty tough. Also, it's 2008, so you got to think about the recession. Now a lot of jobs were, available. So it's just a lot of part-time jobs. And it was tough. But yeah, we're still here.
0: Yeah, we love that.
2: Yeah.
1: Did Ray's always serve food from the very beginning, or like this extensive of a menu, or was that, can you talk to us about that?
2: All right. Yes. When we came in, actually the store had a fairly small menu. They only had like two kinds of meats and we sell tamales too on the weekends. And when we came in, the owner before that, he left. So we brought on the little menu in there too. We introduced our own tamales, our own tacos, and from there, every year we just kept adding on to the menu and just kept getting bigger and bigger. And we started adding like tortas, quesadillas, huaraches, because like I said, when we came in, it was just only tacos and tamales. So yeah, but now it's a pretty big menu, which I like it at the same time. I don't, especially during like when it gets pretty busy, you get like 100 things in a menu. So it's easier for you to work with a small menu, but it's cool. Yeah. I don't mind. Yeah.
0: For sure. So something I was curious about is you have a lot of food on your menu that requires kind of extensive preparation. I mean, tamales, obviously.
2: Right.
0: I saw that there was tacos de barbacoa and what else? And al pastor obviously takes a really long time. You have very special, mechanisms to make that happen. And I'm wondering how you're managing to make that work in such a small environment.
2: Well, we have a good small kitchen behind the store where we do most of the prep work. But out of the whole things in the menu, I guess the thing that takes the longest is the tamales, which is a 2 to 3 day preparation process. Cause you gotta first do the masa, do the meats, do the hot, the sauces and stuff like that. So it's pretty extensive work. And then same thing with the, al pastor, it's pretty laborious. The steak too, the carnitas, we all make that in house. So it's a lot of work. So it's just a lot of days of
0: Could you go into a little more detail about maybe what that preparation looks like?
2: Well, most of the stuff we do there is we do it on the same day. I mean, we make the chefs, or I guess the preppers come in. They come in pretty early in the morning. They take care mostly of the basic essentials like the hot sauce, the rice and beans that we use for our burritos, and chop up like old cilantro or the onions that we use during service. And that happens like around 6-7 in the morning, and then usually by lunchtime that's all done. For example, the steak is done too, the carnitas that we use there, the chicken, it's all done by then. And it's I guess you could say it's the same thing every single day except on the weekends. And then for the tamales, that's a thing, like I said, it usually takes 2 to 3 days. And the tamales are only available on the weekends, so we usually to make them during Thursday and Friday, because like I said, it's usually a 2 to 3 day process. So we start on Thursday. Let me just shut this window pretty loud. Usually starts on Thursday. We work from Thursday to Friday, and on Saturday, Sunday, that's when we sell them.
0: Wow.
2: Yeah.
1: So you mentioned the tamales. Kat and I both came during the week, so we weren't able to try them, but we really wanted to. But since it's the holiday season, can you talk to us about your tamales? Have you had increased demand because it's the holidays?
2: Oh, yeah.
1: And just talk to us about them.
2: Yeah, every holiday season, especially around this time of the year, we put up like a sign on Instagram saying that you want to place an order for tamales, you're free to do so. But yeah, every holiday, usually we get tons of orders. especially this whole entire week. It's been flooded with a lot of catering orders for the weekend. And it's a lot of work, but I mean, it's cool. I like it. I usually get in there. Most of the stuff gets in there because it's like I said, it takes a lot of work because you got to constantly flip the masa, and you know, it's when you do that, you actually get a workout. But yeah, Christmas Eve and New Year's Day, that's when we see the most demand of the year when it comes to our tamales. Yeah.
1: Do you know, just like roundabout number, doesn't have to be exact, like how many that, like for Christmas Eve, for example, do you know how many tamales you're going to have to make?
2: Well, normally on the weekend, we usually make about 300 tamales, so 150 on Saturday and 150 Sunday. Wow. That's normally the number we work with every year. I mean, every weekend. Now, this upcoming weekend, we're looking at probably 500 to 600.
1: Wow.
2: So it's almost double as that. Yeah. That's quite a lot of tamales. And, yeah, it's a lot of tamales, a lot of hungry people, but yeah.
0: Oh my God. Well, thank you for being here. I'm sure that you've been working very hard this week.
2: Yeah. Absolutely. Yeah, it's been a tough week.
0: Yeah. Something I'm curious about too is like, you guys just, I mean, being in there in the lunch rush, there was a huge line like out of the door. I've never seen a deli get that busy, honestly. And how are you able to build your clientele up so much?
2: No, it's actually a great question that we usually every Sunday when we have family dinner, we sort of ask ourselves, like, how do we manage to like pull up such a crowd and clientele over the years? I don't know. I guess you could say it's just good word of mouth. We have never paid for like advertising or on Instagram or Grubhub or whatever, you know, those online services. So it's just all word of mouth. And I feel like we have become like a sort of like an institution. That's what people usually tell us. Like, you guys are an institution. I mean, we don't see it. They usually tell us all the time. Like, yeah, you guys are great. You guys, I mean, you're known mostly throughout Brooklyn. You know, your name usually, your name being pulled out in Manhattan, all the way to the city, which is, I mean, if you think about it, we're a small bodega who just happens to make Mexican food. We're not a restaurant. We're not anything, you know, fancy and stuff. And it usually amazes us. I don't know. It's a good feeling that we get from, you know, means that all the hard work we put in, it pays off. So. And it's pretty hard to actually manage work around the lunch busy hour, but we have developed such a system that it's pretty, you know, easy. Everyone knows each other. Usually most of the cooks we've been working with past 4 years, so we know how they work, and we know how to keep sort of like a very easy operation during, you know, lunch hour and dinner service.
1: Yeah, I think that really just speaks to the quality of your food, that you've become an institution without any like formal promotion or marketing.
2: Oh yeah. Yeah. Which
1: I know that you have a pretty great website. And you also have a sizable Instagram following. Who is in charge of maintaining that and what goes into that?
2: Well, the website actually was made by a friend of ours during the pandemic. She came up to us and was like, oh, I'm a web designer. I was thinking maybe I could do a website for you guys. And we were like, yeah, sure, why not? So she took on the responsibility on building up the website. I mean, if you go on the website now, it's she moved out, unfortunately. She moved out, I think, somewhere upstate. So I kind of lost contact with her, and most of the stuff in there kind of like outdated from like 2020. But, yeah, I mean, I usually take care of the Instagram page, Facebook, social media, most of that stuff. But the website, yeah, was built by her. She's a great, web designer. I really love the whole, you know, the way she made the whole website look. But, yeah, it's mostly just me and, my sister who mostly run the social media page.
0: The classic cool. Family running the kids running the social media page of the right. Family
2: yeah.
0: business.
2: Yeah.
0: What has it been like working with your family on this?
2: I guess it's like any other business. We have our ups and downs. There's weeks and days that, you know, it gets tough. especially like, I mean, there's days when I try to bring a new idea to the table with my parents, but they're, I guess you could say they're sort of stuck to like the system that works. I'm getting wrong. The system works, whatever have been planted now, but I feel like we could do more stuff that we could make it better and we could, you know, grow bigger. But, I mean, at the end of the day, it's my parents' business and they run it how they like. So, I mean, yeah, usually they do listen to us sometimes when we bring in new ideas to the table. But most of the time that doesn't happen. So that gets kind of frustrating trying to get through them. Other than that, it's great because, you know, you're working for your parents, you're working for your family. It's not like you're working for someone else. And you know that all that staying in the family. So, yeah, I guess that's a plus and a benefit.
0: Yeah, you're getting.
2: And also, on top of that, you're learning, like, you know, I guess you could say how to manage a business, which down the line, it's something that I want to do. I mean, not now, because I'm actually going in school for something else, and I would like to pursue that for the next few years. But, I mean, yeah, I definitely see myself, opening like a small, taqueria or bodega / taqueria in the future. Yeah.
1: Do you, because Ray's is like a bodega corner store and also like partially restaurant, do you ever feel like you're running two businesses at once? And how do you sort of, if you do, then how do you sort of balance that?
2: That's a great question. I don't know. It's, we have developed like this sort of hybrid, bodega type of thing, I guess you could call it. Cause, normally over the years, I'd become like more in charge of the kitchen, and my dad takes care of the grocery / bodega, you know, section. So he's the one who's in charge of like ordering, your essentials from like groceries to dry chiles and all that stuff. And actually the one who, it's in charge of like ordering the fresh produce for the use and for our tacos. And I guess you could say the restaurant section of our bodega. So anything from like meats, to poultry, to vegetables, like onions, to tomatoes, I actually am the one to take care of that and handles that part of the business.
0: Yeah. What is it like working like with importers for you? I know we had a lot of guests on the show that have had, mixed reviews and just saw that as a initial hurdle that they had to overcome.
2: Right. Luckily we have been working with the same importers for the past, I guess you could say 10 plus years. We have developed like some sort of like very close relationship with them, and I guess you could say the benefit of this is most of them, they, going back to the whole thing, they come from our same state of Puebla. So we know, it's a very tight knit community. Especially in New York City, mostly a lot of like the Mexican communities from Puebla, which I found that kind of cool. I mean, odd and cool. It's usually kind of hard to find another Mexican from another state.
0: Yeah.
2: Like in the case of LA. And I feel like that's why I'm going to another topic, but
0: no,
2: just staying to the question. Yeah. It's a great relationship. It's people we've been working with for, like I said, the past 10 years. So we have this very close relationship, and it's never been hard to actually work with them. They're always super nice, and on top of that, they delivered to my uncles, which my parents brothers, because both, yes, two brothers, which both of them own restaurants, two Mexican restaurants in Sunset Park. And it's, I guess you could say, it's like friends and family, and we all know each other. So luckily, it's been a good, healthy relationship. It's never been, nothing crazy where we get into fights over products and stuff, produce and stuff like that. But yeah.
0: Absolutely.
1: Yeah, that's great that you have that community there.
2: Yeah.
0: Yeah, I didn't know that about most people from Mexico being from Puebla in New York City.
2: Yeah. That's it. That's quite interesting. I mean, I don't know why, how that happened. And I feel like that's where, I guess you could say, people say it's like LA has great food. I get it, because LA has a very diverse Mexican cuisine, because we've been there twice as a family vacation for the past 5 years. And I mean, yeah, they do have great food, and I feel like it has to do with the diversity when it comes to like people from like Mexico. So you have you have people from Guadalajara, which is by the Pacific coast. You have people from Monterrey, Sonora, which is by the northern parts of Mexico, and then you have people from Yucatan, Chiapas, which is the southern portion. And every region in Mexico has their own cuisine, and that'll sort of, you know, when you have put them all together in a place like LA, you get great food.
0: Yeah.
2: So, I mean, I'm not saying that our state doesn't have great food, but I feel like we definitely use, for example, like Baja California tacos in New York City, or Sinaloa style marisco food, which is like seafood food. So in New York City, but, you know, it's something we're still working. I'm not saying that there's great restaurants in the city that are popping up. And it's like, for example, the whole birria movement that sort of took off in the past 2 years. It's interesting because, you know, this is something it's just normal in LA. You saw this in every place. Mm. But it's so new in New York City, which leads me to believe, I feel like there's actually some room for people from LA or from Mexico to come here, you know, open up their own sort of like, you know, businesses from their regional cuisine.
1: Totally.
0: Yeah, that makes a lot of sense. I never.
2: Yeah.
0: Yeah. Could you elaborate a little bit more on what the different cuisines are like?
2: Well, in the case of birria, that's something that you find in mostly, I guess you could say, in the northern or western parts of Mexico. It's usually made out of, I think, goat, if I'm mistaken. Mm-hmm. And then you have something called Sinaloa style mariscos, which is Mexican food. I guess you could say it's like very seafood based. So you got a lot of like seafood tacos. You have a lot of seafood tostadas, and and then also you got the region, southern part of Mexico, which is Yucatan, Chiapas, Oaxaca, and you have a lot of very cuisine that is, it's very diverse because of the fact that most of these regions they have their own little. I guess you could say, sort of indigenous populations, and each group has their own language and cuisine, and that sort of blends in into like this great, amazing, food culture. But yeah.
0: Yeah. Thank you. That's so
1: very cool.
2: Yeah.
0: Yeah. No, and I guess I have noticed that like a lot of the Mexican food, especially like Bushwick, you go into Queens, like is very similar, but I didn't
2: it's
0: know
2: very similar,
0: like,
2: right?
0: The birria being from a different region.
2: It is from a different region. For example, from our state, we don't usually do that. We're kind of known for our mole poblano. I don't know if you've heard that.
0: Yeah.
2: It's like this chocolate infused sauce.
0: Amazing.
2: Yeah, it's delicious. it's something that is always made, especially on special occasions, from graduations to birthdays, Christmas Day, New Year's Eve. And that's what we're known for. Aside from that, that's about it. But like I said, going back to the whole thing, each state or each region has their own sort of cuisine. In the case of birria, in the case of, seafood tacos and stuff like that, stuff you normally see by the coast, like Jalisco, Guadalajara, up north by Sonora, Sinaloa. So yeah.
0: Yeah, that's amazing.
1: Cool. Speaking about the food that you specifically serve at Ray's, and I feel like we might know the answer to this, but what's your best seller?
2: Well, it used to be tacos, but lately, over the past, I guess you could say 3-4 years, burritos have taken off. Wow. And I think it has to do with, people usually have like, they do like their own personal best burrito list in the city. Mm-hmm. So they go around the city, trying different burritos. And I met like probably 4 to 5 people with a great following on social media where they do these little, trips around the city, trying out different burritos. And I guess all 5 of them, we sort of landed on the top. And I guess that sort of like,
0: wow.
2: Ever since that, we have taken off, and you know, we sell a lot of those now. So it has become like a bestseller for burritos.
0: Which one of the burritos is it?
1: Which meat sell the most?
2: I think it's between carnitas and steak, followed by el pastor. But it's just, I mean, we have like three options. Burritos are pretty similar. It's just rice and beans. One option has pico de gallo and avocado. It has cheese and avocado. Pretty simple, but it's delicious. We, and during lunch service, we usually go through 40, 50 burritos within 2 hours, which is, wow. I mean, it's for us, it's a big number.
0: That's a huge number.
1: No, that is a big number.
2: Yeah, 56 burritos in 2 hours. It's quite a lot of rice, a lot of beans. I mean, because I usually speak to my uncle, who has, like I said, a Mexican restaurant. He goes usually through about 40 burritos in a day, and we do 50 in 2 hours. So that tells you.
1: That's really impressive.
2: The number of burritos that we sell.
0: And they're huge, too. I saw them going
2: over. They're pretty
0: huge. I saw them going over the thing. I was like, oh, my God, I wish I ordered that.
2: No, yeah. There's actually people who, they finish the whole thing. Me, myself, I cannot do the whole thing. I usually split it with me or one of my co-workers, but
0: lunch and dinner right there.
2: Lunch and dinner, yeah, that's true.
0: Is there
1: I gotta come back and try the burritos.
2: Yeah, sure,
0: definitely. Is there I don't know, in your opinion, as somebody running the kitchen at this point, is there an underdog menu item that you wish people would order more of?
2: Yes, that's, love that question. I say the breakfast tacos.
0: Really?
2: They're people sleep on them. I mean, that's, we normally, get that a lot in the weekend, which makes sense, but I would love for people to try them out during the week. I feel like that's something that you skip over. And, they usually come in, order their bacon, egg, and cheese, which is nothing wrong with that. But, we definitely make banging chorizo and egg tacos, huevos la mexicana tacos and stuff like that. Even bacon, egg, and cheese tacos, if you're down for that too. Which they're amazing.
0: Yeah, that sounds good.
1: That sounds really good. I'm so hungry right now, and I would eat a million of those.
0: Sorry, Chelsea.
1: Oh, no. If you want to take a little break, we can.
0: I think we're going to do some ad reads and then play a little music, and then we'll be right back. You've been listening to In the Kitchen on Radio Free Brooklyn. We'll be right back with you.

0: 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And we're back with In the Kitchen. We've been chatting all morning with Ray's Deli. Here we are. Yeah. You guys can hear me still?
1: Yes.
2: Yes. All good.
0: Amazing. Okay. Awesome. I cut you off before, Chelsea. What were you about to ask, Neil?
2: So when I was there the other day, I noticed you had a special posted up by the register. Do you have specials every day? And if you do, how do you decide what the specials are going to be each day? And yeah.
1: We have specials every day. That's Monday to Friday. Well, normally the person who decides on the specials, it's normally either my mom or my dad. And they're made every day. They usually range between, chicken stew or beef stew and oven baked chicken. And then on really special occasions, we usually make chile rellenos. It's like this poblano chili stuff with we do with tuna or either cheese. They're really great. They do sell a lot. The whole thing behind that, it started because normally during lunch hour, we have a lot of like construction workers who come in, and most of them, they look for, I'm not saying that tacos or burritos are a very hearty meal, but they look for more like a stew-based, plates. So that was one of the reasons why we sort of started these little specials. And most of them, they have very limited time for lunch. So those are usually ready by the time they come in. So they come in and like, oh, what do you have for special? We have this. It's done and, we just... like it's still on the pot, it's still hot, so you just take it back. Plate it and bag it up and just sell it. Because like I said, most of them usually have very limited lunch time. And then instead of like losing them to another location, we sort of made these ready to go lunch plates or lunch specials. And they still are great; they're delicious.
2: That's interesting that you did it to sort of meet that demand that was there for like,
1: yeah, for sure. I mean, because most of our
2: heartier,
1: right? Exactly. Because most of our menu items, it's done from scratch, and usually it ranges between 10 and 15 minutes, which I guess you could say it's like half their lunchtime. And we do get a big construction crowd, and they're good, hardworking people, and we want to feed them good food. So that's how this whole special came about. Something quick. Come in, order it, and out the door in 2-3 minutes.
0: Yeah,
2: definitely. Wow.
1: Yeah.
0: Have you been? I know I saw the construction workers yesterday, actually. but how have you been able to build like a group of regulars over time?
1: Oh yeah, absolutely. Most of the projects that are going on, most of the construction projects around the neighborhood are going on 2 years, and most of those guys, they've been coming those 2 years constantly every time they get a chance to come in for lunch, they do come in. And it's a good crowd that of people that we get in every day, Monday through Friday. So it gets pretty busy. I'm pretty sure you notice how packed it gets in there.
0: Yeah, it was kind of awesome.
1: A lot of construction workers. Yeah.
0: Yeah, and there was like kids and parents.
1: Kids and parents. Yeah, we have the school literally next door.
0: Oh.
1: So, And most of the teachers, they from school next door, they also, it's teachers that have been coming here for the past, I guess, 10 years. So it's really cool. It's nice when you sit back and you think about it. It's like, yeah, this is, it's a great feeling. Cause you know, you sort of like, these are people that you see on an everyday basis. And I guess you could say it's like, they have become like more than just, a customer, I guess a friend at that point. Yeah. They come in, they tell you what's going on. If they're not feeling great, they'd be like, I'm having a pretty bad day. And, you know, you talk to them and, you know, and you just like give them booze. It's like, yeah, everything's being right. But yeah.
0: Yeah. Food fixes all.
1: Oh yeah. Yeah. For sure.
2: Yeah. And that you guys are definitely an integral part of the community in that way.
1: Yeah.
2: And funny you brought up like the school and teachers. My mom is a teacher in Brooklyn in, Bergen Beach. And, she, like the deli that's near the school, like all the teachers have been going there for years. Like she's been going there for decades, ordering the same thing for decades.
1: No, and it's crazy too. I mean, we have kids who, after school, they come in for tacos, and then it's crazy to think about. I mean, cause it's elementary school. So, you know, they were like 10, 12 used to come in. Now, I mean, they're still coming back. They're, literally reaching, going. I mean, there's this kid who's been coming here for, I guess you could say 8 years now. He's in the second year of college, and it's crazy because you literally saw this kid grow up from a early age to now being a full grown college man. But it's a good feeling that you know that he's still there. He still likes your food, and he still comes in.
2: Yeah, that's really sweet. Yeah.
1: It's crazy how time flies. I mean, I've been there quite a while now, so I've seen a lot of. I met a lot of kids that are, since a very early age, now they're full grown adults.
2: Kat, you go.
0: How has the community changed over the years for you as somebody that's been there watching it?
1: Yeah, quite a lot, actually. When we first came in, that part of Gowanus was still very, very undeveloped. There was a lot of, especially the big condominium in front of us, that used to be, I remember, in Nato Zone. Mm-hmm. And, more on 16th Street and 4th Avenue used to be like abandoned houses and stuff like that. So yeah, it has changed a lot. Also that changed sort of like in a way it's good because it brings new clientele. And, but at the same time, has led to, our lease, our rent, it's just gone up very high to the point that we're thinking of like probably either finding a new location in the next year and a half, 2 years.
0: Oh, wow.
1: Maybe my dad is just taking two, three, 4 year break from the business because it has gotten to the point where it's getting pretty costly to maintain and keep. I'm not saying we're doing great, but I feel like just the amount of rent that we pay for the location is pretty high. So yeah,
0: I'm sorry to hear that. You're not alone, I'm sure, in that
1: sentiment. Yeah, for sure. So yeah, I mean, we're still looking. We're definitely not staying another 5 years because we really do lease every 5 years. After these lease ends, I think that's either we find a new location or just take a break from it.
2: Wow.
1: Yeah. Hopefully we do find a new location because, we would love to actually stay within the neighborhood and keep, serving the community. But,
2: yeah,
1: that is the goal. I mean, we still have 2 more years, so we have plenty of time to keep looking around the neighborhood. So, yeah.
0: Yeah, and you never know what can happen. I mean,
1: yeah, true.
0: We didn't know 2 years ago what was going to happen, and
1: 100%.
0: Yeah. Go ahead, Chelsea.
2: I was gonna ask a similar question about just like how it's changed over the years, but aside from the neighborhood itself, how has the business changed? How has your clientele changed?
1: I mean, I guess you could say that back in the day, before when we opened, it would just be a very small clientele. But I guess the thing, if I could go back in time and see, I think the thing that sort of like changed the most, I mean, changed for us, where we saw a dramatic change was when we got written up by the New York Times. That was back in 2015. That's, I think 15 or 17, don't quote me on that. But that sort of like

0: for Ear Magazine. So they're releasing this book, I think next year, and they're featuring a lot of like restaurants and bodegas, and they came in to interview us. So that's pretty great. You know, we have done a couple of commercials too for, I think, yeah, we did a commercial for New York Lotto, where they came in and they used our store as prop. So,
1: oh, that's fun.
0: Yeah, that's pretty fun. What else? But yeah, I mean, it's, I guess, yeah, you could say like 2015, 17, when we got written up by the New York Times. That's sort of when we got put on the map and things sort of changed. That's when we started adding more stuff to the menu to like give people more, you know, options aside from tacos. So that's when we had the burritos, the tortas and stuff.
1: Cool.
0: Yeah.
2: Yeah. I was, my next question was going to be what your relationship to press is like, but that's really, I mean, that's so exciting to, you don't yeah. see a lot of neighborhood grocery stores like.
0: No, that's so true. Yeah. Yeah. No, it's press sort of took us, like I said, after that New York Times article that sort of put us on the map. And, yeah, ever since, it's just been getting reviewed by, you know, magazines and also Shopify did a, they released a new, I don't know, you saw, we had a, I put it on my Instagram, they did a, their first magazine release, the first issue, and we were featured in there. So, yeah.
1: Oh, that's cool.
0: Yeah.
1: Yeah. The new, I was actually, I was trying to read that New York Times article about you, but I tried on like my laptop, my work laptop, my phone. I was hitting the paywall every time.
0: Yeah. No, that's,
1: but
0: yeah, that's the
1: end. I really want to read that piece.
0: Yeah, persistent. I'll send to you. Yeah.
1: Yeah.
2: I'll print it out, Chelsea.
1: Thank you.
2: Yeah, definitely. Yeah. Do you guys have any upcoming like events? Do you, is an event sort of thing something you do at where you work or?
0: No, but that's actually a one. That's one thing that I've been having on the back of my head for quite a while. Now, actually, that's a thing that I actually bring up to my dad every now and then. But I don't know. He's not into that. I'm like, yeah, it's great. I feel like it's great to, you know, a great way to put yourself out there and, you know, have more people notice you. But for the meantime, that's something that he's not interested in. Like, as he's at the end of the day, he's the one who he and my mom are the ones to call the shots. So, but that's something definitely I would love to actually do in the near future. Maybe after like we get a new place, he sort of like, yeah, you know what? Let's try out something new and sort of like, you know, go on from there. But yeah, it's something I definitely want to do in the future. Just do a lot of events, do a lot of collabs with breweries and stuff like that. Cause that'd in the
1: be
0: past,
1: so cool.
0: Yeah, in the past, I guess you could say pre-COVID, we were getting a lot of, breweries come in, especially like other half, Six Point.
2: Yeah. That's a big area for breweries
0: too. Oh yeah, it is. And yeah, actually the founder of Six Point, he came in one time and he was like, you know, we're thinking like doing a collab with Reyes where you come in and you know, do a little you know, pop up in our brewery. I thought it was a great idea. I brought it up to my dad, he was like, yeah, no, it's a lot of work. So we, you know, need to get a grill, need to get a, I guess you could say hire staff to go in there and cook food. And I get it, because it's a lot of logistical work. It's not like just going in there and just popping up with you know, food in your hand. It's so you, I feel like in order for us to do that, we need to like invest some money on buying that equipment for that, and then find a space where we can store that equipment.
1: Right.
0: Yeah. So it's like I said, if you do get a new place, we're definitely, you know, make sure we have a little room where we keep most of that equipment, because, you know, you do need a lot of, at least two grills, medium sized grills. You need chairs or, you know, utensils and cookingware and stuff like that, pots, pans, and stuff.
1: Yeah. What other ideas do you have for Reyes?
0: Yeah, the collabs, pop ups around the city, collabs with breweries, and at the moment that's all I got for now. I mean,
1: that's great.
0: Not a lot. Yeah, I mean, not a lot, because like I said, most of the ideas that are bringing my dad, he's like, ah, now we're good. So yeah, I sort of like giving up on that. So sort of like, you know, giving up on that sort of like

0: bringing up new ideas to the table for the meantime. But mm-hmm. I'm pretty sure he's like, hopefully in the next few years, he's open to that. Definitely bring up more ideas. But at the moment, I would love to do pop-ups around the city, from breweries to...
1: You guys would absolutely make a killing with pop-ups.
0: Restaurants. Especially like something like, I don't know if you guys have Taqueria Ramirez.
1: I haven't been there, but that's been on my list for a while.
0: Yeah, it's crazy how you, I mean, also going back to the whole thing that I said, how something that it's so common in Mexico and I guess so common in LA. I don't say LA, but because these are Mexican style tacos, Mexican street style tacos. It's something so common that you see in Mexico. It shocks me that it's, they come in and they got great food, great tacos, by the way, but the way they were actually, it's like, build like a following very quickly. It tells you how, I guess you could say New York City total lacks, more good food. I get good, more Mexican food, I guess you could say. So and they do, aside from that, they do a lot of pop-ups in restaurants and, yeah, that's something that I actually want to do too. A lot of pop-ups, restaurants, whatever.
1: Yeah. I used to live in DC for school, and there was this taqueria that was just a pop-up. Like on the weekends, they would like have a little pop-up shop on this one street. And then it was so popular that they actually recently just got a storefront and they have an actual restaurant there, which is really cool. It's kind of almost like the reverse of what you're talking about.
0: Yeah. No, I mean, pop-ups are great. It's like I said, it's a great way to put your name out there. It's a great way to meet new people. And it's a great way to like build relationships with other like-minded people. So, yeah.
2: I guess my last question, since we're running low on time, what do you see the future for you in the deli being?
0: Well, at the moment, I'm actually like I said, I'm in school for film.
1: Cool.
2: Amazing.
0: Yeah. So, I'd like to actually pursue that career for the next, 10 plus years or whatever destiny decides, but that's something I've been having on the I guess you can say in my bucket list. I definitely want to own a small business like the one we have now, and I don't know when, but it's something I definitely want to do, especially like a taqueria sort of thing.
1: Mm-hmm.
0: And just do that, and I guess bring very similar flavors to the table from what we have in Reyes. So, that's all I got to say for now. But for the future, I would like to just do my work in film, and maybe in the next 10 or plus years, get a business going.
2: Yeah. I'm so cool. Excited about the film aspect.
0: That's awesome.
1: Yeah, so am I.
0: Yeah.
1: Very cool.
2: Are you a writer director?
0: Yeah, I wrote my first script last semester, and this semester I got the chance to shoot it and direct it and
1: edit it and everything.
0: Oh, thank you.
2: Awesome.
0: Yeah.
2: Oh my god. Well, I'm excited to see your first feature.
1: Yes.
2: For sure. That'll be awesome.
0: I might probably do a little screening party at Reyes. I'm thinking about it.
2: Hell yeah. That
1: would be so sweet.
2: Yeah. That's the best first event, I think.
1: Yes, 100%. So where can people find Reyes, both in real life and online?
0: In real life, you can find us at 532 Fourth Avenue. It's between 14th and 15th Street in Brooklyn, New York. And online, you can find us as either Reyes Deli BK, which is Reyes Deli and Grocery. Brooklyn, because I don't know, it's weird because over the past I guess you could say month now, we have been getting a lot of calls from Staten Island, and I just really found out there's another Reyes Deli in Staten Island.
2: Oh no.
1: And, that's
0: which
1: funny.
0: Is it's annoying too, because people call in thinking they're ordering from Reyes Deli Staten Island, which I mean, we're in no way related to them.
2: Right.
0: They order food. I mean, big orders too. And then they call back 30, 40 minutes later saying, it's like, where's my food? Or where, you know, I order food. I'm like, what do you mean? He's like, yeah, is this Raised Deli Staten Island? I was like, no, it's Raised Deli Brooklyn. So yeah, there's been a couple of occasions where we are left with a lot of food in there, and most of it has either been thrown out and stuff like that. But yeah, just make sure it's Raised Deli Brooklyn, and you can find us there. Yeah.
2: Yeah, Raised Deli Brooklyn.
0: Raised Deli Brooklyn. Yep.
2: That. Great. Well, thank you so much for coming on with us this morning. It's been an absolute pleasure to chat with you. And everyone listening at home, you're listening to In the Kitchen. We've been with Raised Deli in Brooklyn. have an amazing Thursday.
0: Thank you, guys.
1: Thank you so much.
0: Thank you for having me. Appreciate it. Yeah. And happy holidays.
2: And happy
1: holidays.
0: Yeah, and I'd love to see you around the store if you come and try the tamales. If you can, come in this weekend because we're closed this Sunday,
2: yeah, Christmas Day. I will be there.
0: But,
1: I will definitely be back.
0: For sure.
1: 100%.
2: All right.
1: Thank you so much.
0: Thank you, guys. Appreciate it. Bye.

0: Today, I'm at Martina's playground where I'm surrounded by skaters both young and old. But age is not necessarily indicative of skill. As Omar Rivera tells me, he's been teaching students for over 20 years and learns something new every day.
1: My name is Omar Rivera.
2: How long have you guys been skating?
3: 2 years?
2: Wow. 3 years.
3: Two.
2: Oh, like different tricks that you guys do.
4: Kickflip.
2: Kickflip?
4: Yeah.
2: Kickflip. Can you guys show me what a kickflip looks like?
4: Oh, yes.
1: Some of their dads are here too, and they skate. It's pretty cool. It's a whole community thing.
0: I'm Victoria Principato, and this is what Brooklyn sounds like.

0: Hello, New York City. Welcome to Queer State of Mind. We are live on a Radio Free Brooklyn. We got a great show for you coming up. We got a special guest coming up in the second hour. And plus, me and my girl Sadu going to reflect on Pride Month. You know, it's almost over. Thank goodness you're listening to Queer State of Mind. We are live here on Radio Free Brooklyn. We'll be back in just a moment.
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0: Hello. Welcome to Queer State of Mind, live on Radio Free Brooklyn. I'm your moderator, Ori. I've got Miss Carmo here in the studio with me. Happy Pride.
3: Happy Pride, yo.
0: You can hear it in our voices. We are tired.
3: We are tired, y'all.
0: Tired.
3: It's been a long month.
0: We've been outside too much.
3: Every fucking weekend has been something.
0: Something, yeah.
3: And something. I do.
0: And this weekend is something.
3: And this weekend is the grand finale.
0: Yeah. Yeah, yeah, yeah.
3: In
0: yeah.
3: that sense, but we are here. It is, I guess, it's a first world problem because there are girls around the world who
0: can't celebrate.
3: Who can't celebrate?
0: We, it is really a even go first out, world even, problem.
3: Couldn't even
0: it
3: go outside.
0: Yeah. So we're very thankful.
3: Yeah,
0: you know, to be out. We had a great month of events.
3: It was like, a very good month of. We had.
0: Like we had the live broadcast, which was amazing.
3: We had the party.
0: Trivia launched at Secret Pour, and we did our tournament,
3: which was really good. By the way, congratulations on that.
0: Thank you.
3: That was a good success.
0: It was so amazing.
3: Fun night. What a crazy night.
0: If you're in Brooklyn, you can now play queer trivia two times a week at Tuesdays at Good Judy and Thursdays at Secret Pour. Gotta get that little plug in.
3: Yes. Please come. It's a good time.
0: Oh, it's a great time. And we give away lots of alcohol, so it's awesome.
3: Lots of alcohol, lots of prices.
0: But, you know, I am ready for a nap. Like,
3: girl, when I tell you, so I was dog sitting last night till almost midnight in Chelsea, and I came home with a cart because, you know, I have a little pride shindig on Sunday. That now my boss is coming too. I was, okay, it's fine. It's gonna be fine. Yeah. It's his office, girl. Why
0: right.
3: not?
0: I was like,
3: you know. But it was just like, I'm so tired and it's not done yet. And I just wait for it to be done. But, and then I don't want to see another gay person for like a month.
0: I mean, yeah, outside of like the sisterhood, like nobody.
3: Right.
0: I want to have we're probably going to have like a little barbecue
3: right.
0: in the beginning of July. But like, other than that, no.
3: Maybe you could plan a beach day for everybody.
0: Yeah. Oh, I'm going to the beach next Wednesday. But yes, we should do multiple beach days.
3: Yes, yes, yes.
0: I think that would be fun.
3: But yo, yeah, no. I'm happy. So how was, I was asking how your week was, but I know what your week was. Just so you guys know. So this has been, and we've been doing, and let me just say thank you to everyone who has been listening to us.
0: Yeah.
3: Because, you know, I saw our stats.
0: We had a really good May. We were
3: four?
0: Yeah, number four.
3: Four, number one.
0: All shows, and then number one in
3: even
0: talk,
3: the
0: so doubt,
3: even the podcasting girl were number one.
0: People were listening to a show from 2 years ago, which makes me feel bad. We need to get more of the new shows up. But we have put some, so we have launched, put some of our shows, our newer shows on Mixcloud. So,
3: yeah, we have to because but also those old shows are
0: wild.
3: That in a whole different realm.
0: There's a whole like chunk of shows that the world has
3: this
0: not heard.
3: This is 10
0: yet.
3: Seasons.
0: So
3: think about
0: gonna,
3: it.
0: We're gonna, yeah.
3: We're a sitcom that's been on for 10 seasons.
0: Mm-hmm.
3: Season.
0: Different iterations of us over the past year.
3: Yeah.
0: There's some cringeworthy moments.
3: Much like any season, season 4, 5, and 6 are the best.
0: I don't know. I thought season 2 was good.
3: Season 2 was good.
0: Season 2 and 3.
3: I like season 1.
0: Yeah.
3: Season 1 was
0: I don't think I was not on 4, 5, and 6. I don't think. I didn't.
3: No, that was a crazy. No, you were on.
0: I left in 2017 or 2018.
3: That would have been season three.
4: So that was season, well, season four. Yeah, because.
3: Well, yeah, you were on season four.
4: So it's season four. Yeah, season four.
3: Yeah, was, you weren't on 5 and 6.
4: Yeah, I was not on 5 and 6. Yeah, yeah, yeah.
3: But no, you was, you part of the, when the other two bitches ran with it. But season, I think we have done a great job. And it's interesting listening to see as to how much we've changed.
4: Mm-hmm. The show has taken on so many different
3: In the next decade and still stayed the same at the same time.
4: Mm-hmm.
3: You know, there's definitely a maturity. We're not as, the vulgarity is less.
4: Sometimes.
3: No, the vulgarity is, the vulgarity is different.
4: Yeah. Yeah. It's different.
3: It's more eloquent.
4: We've evolved.
3: Yeah. You know. The elocution is.
4: We're ladies of a certain age.
3: We're ladies of a certain age. Still nasty ladies.
4: Still nasty ladies.
3: But last yes. ladies of a certain age.
4: Right. Right. Right. Well, we're going to play a couple of tracks. This yes. is going to be my official like Pride music show. So yes. I'm going to play all of my favorite Pride tracks. These are tracks for the girls of a certain age.
3: Girls of a certain age. Oh, that, by the way, congratulations. You know, that was one of the best categories you've had for me anyway. I love that. I think that was such a great Pride category.
4: Oh, like, which one?
3: The music or the Pride anthems.
4: Yes.
3: Just to kind of check in with the new kids and you're like, oh, the kids are not all right.
4: Yeah. Yeah. That was a fun category.
3: They don't know any Pride really music.
4: They don't. No, they don't.
3: They know gay music.
4: They know gay. Yeah. They don't know
3: Pride music.
4: There was a time that like during the summer, like when Pride came out, like all the girls came out with their hits. Like,
3: oh yeah, of course.
4: And you just had this great, like, and now, you know, look, Madonna kind of brought it back with I feel so
3: yeah,
4: free.
3: Yeah, yeah.
4: Gaga
3: yeah.
4: has done it, yeah, you yeah. know, with the track. But that summer Pride anthem.
3: Right. It's very important.
4: It's very important.
3: But I also yeah. think, Ori, going back, this is as it relates to gayness. I think when we were coming up, your generation, specifically being the last, I thought it was you being the last, mm-hmm. that there was, you knew all the Pride anthems of the days of yore because you were still in the gay club as an exclusive club.
4: Mm-hmm.
3: The gay club, gay world now is not an exclusive club. So everything is intertwined. So they're almost, even though I feel like there is a need for it, there almost feels like there's not a need for these things. So no one would know these songs. So like when people are asking me, young people are like, who's Deborah Cox, who are gay? I'm like.
4: Which is wild.
3: Yes.
4: Which is wild.
3: Yes. They don't know. These things, you know, so I think that it's good to kind of bring that back. I think it's time for us to start, for lack of a better term, there are certain things that need to be gatekept, I think, for maintenance of it.
4: Yeah.
3: I don't mean gatekeeping the way of keeping people out. I know, you know that's what the word means, but it just means like we have to keep the essence of what Pride originally was for going. Gatekeeping in that sense.
4: Yeah.
3: So I think that's not a bad gatekeep to gatekeep the fact what Pride is really for.
4: So we can do, when we come back, we're going to do some reflections on Pride. And that's a really good point. Because yeah. I think this Pride felt different for many reasons. And I want to talk about that.
3: Yes.
4: But first, we're going to get into a couple tracks. I got A Deeper Love by CNC Music or CNC and Aretha. And then we got Free Gay and Happy.
3: Yeah.
4: That might be in the wrong order, but it's fine. We play those two songs coming up here on Queer State of Mind. So stay tuned and we will be right back in just a moment. We are so excited to celebrate Pride with y'all here on Radio Free Brooklyn. Yeah.

0: Welcome back to Queer State of Mind live on Radio Free Brooklyn. We had a couple of cute tracks. Yes, we had Free Gay and Happy, A Deeper Love, and A Song for the Lonely, the Thunderpuss remix. Good old club tracks.
1: Girl. Yes. I love that so much. But like I said, I'm excited for... Oh, we got to get our ticket for, you know, July for that party. I am excited to just... What I'm trying to find these days, I'm glad you talk about it, is I realize I've been finding a lot of joy in my old gayness. I don't mean like old gayness as in my age right now, as in back in the day. I've been finding things that remind me of when I was like, you know, 20.
0: Yeah.
1: 21. And they've been good in that sense, because sometimes, girl, this adulting... Because adulting gets worse. People don't tell you about the after 40 plus adulting, girl.
0: Nobody told us about it because
2: a lot of us didn't make it. Who's
0: going to tell us?
1: Let's talk about that.
0: Yeah.
1: That's incredible.
0: So like there were obviously some, you know. But
1: what you just made a great point. So we missed out on a lot of education because of the people we lost.
0: Yeah. Yeah. The generation of girls that would have raised us.
1: Right.
0: We lost a bunch.
1: I was lucky. Yeah. So,
0: but I had a few. Yeah.
1: I was lucky. So my sister-in-law, her uncle was a queen.
0: Mm-hmm.
1: And he used to drive me around when I was like 13, 14, like, you know, just have me in the car and talk to me because he knew. I honestly had a gay father, but not even know I had one. And his name was Anson. His name after my that is crazy. Mm-hmm. I just thought about it.
0: Yeah.
1: So let me tell you. My nephew name is Anson, who is named after my gay father per se.
0: Mm-hmm.
1: But you know what his first name is?
0: What?
1: Sadu. Yes. He's Sadu H. Carmo. Sadu A. Carmo.
0: I love it.
1: Sadu A. Carmo.
0: So when you think about like Pride this year, I don't know. To me, despite being really busy,
1: right,
0: it also seemed very quiet. And maybe, I don't know, maybe it's because of what I chose to do, but yeah, it seemed
1: It's quiet because of what we chose to do in particular, but it is also quiet.
0: Yeah.
1: I think that there is a, how do I put this? There's a meeting in the ladies' room happening. And I mean in the best way possible. I think that the girls have gone back to the drawing board.
0: Yeah.
1: To have to come back to make sure we're okay. And I hate to say this because we also have to make sure that we cut out. Now I'm not going to use that word. We're also fighting within the community.
0: We are. Yeah.
1: With people who have aligned, with people who are trying to destroy the community from the outside.
0: Let's talk about it. Let's name it. It's the people that are trying to separate the LGB from the T and the Q. Let's just name it those people.
1: I was watching something the other day, and it was like these young kids, they're like, oh, so you mean the T is just added themselves to the LGB?
0: No, honey.
1: Girl, I was just like, what are you talking about? It's always been LGBT. It's always, for as long as I haven't, I mean, it's LGBTQ. That's what's not enough. But before that, it was always the core four. Yeah. And I don't mean in a disrespectful way.
0: To be factually honest, like it was for a long time. So first of all, when queer rights movement started, they were pretty gender separated.
1: Yes, of course.
0: The queens and they kind of fit in where they fit in.
1: Right.
0: And then as like organizations started popping up and starting to actually take names and identifiers that reflected the community.
1: Right.
0: It was gay and lesbian.
1: Right.
0: Or gay or lesbian.
1: Yes.
0: All right.
1: Yeah. Then, gay or lesbian.
0: Gay or lesbian.
1: That's very important.
0: And then you started to see gay and lesbian. And then you started to see LGBT.
1: Right.
0: Right. And then you started to see LGBTQIA. Right. And you started to see the evolution beyond that. And this all happened, I would say, probably from the 50s on.
1: But you know what's so crazy? And this is so problematic thinking about it now in my mind, knowing there was a time where our biggest fight was where the B should have been there.
0: Yeah. Yeah.
1: And that's crazy.
0: Well, and there's still a continued, you know, persecution of bisexual people inside and outside of the community that we also
1: That's ignorant as fuck, though, yeah. in that sense, because we...
0: love bi men.
1: I love bi everybody.
0: Yeah. And I think, you know, I think that, like, we as people are so much more than these labels that we ascribe to.
1: Right.
0: And it's just like, you know, it is more what we feel today versus what we feel over our lifetime. And
1: you know what's so funny? This is going to sound so crazy, but meeting those people we met that night, that couple in that tent, and I'm talking to both of them, I'm thinking about it. I'm like, oh, I get it.
0: Mm-hmm.
1: And I actually, because he had told me what the T was.
0: Yeah.
1: And I'm talking to her, but she actually told me what the T was.
0: Yeah.
1: And she said, baby,
0: and that's a lot. There's a lot of people.
1: She said, I can't, that's not something that I can do for me. So go over there. She's not worried about that.
0: Yeah. Cause
1: you know what? Cause people, I think about it is people, they don't understand that monogamy and bisexuality are not, mutually exclusive.
0: Yeah.
1: Yeah. It's like you can have somebody. It's about you. If you want a monogamous relationship, it's about you being with that person. It doesn't matter your sexuality in that sense. But I enjoyed like, you know, the fact that there are more people like coming out. But it's right now. I watch stuff. I see how separate we are. And I'm not going to be more divisive, but it's... How do I put this without sounding like a...
0: There are so many wild... Like, so even beyond the LGBT community, right?
1: Yeah.
0: There is, like, this diaspora war, quote-unquote, that's happening a lot in the online space. But, you know, between, like, Black Americans...
1: And
0: Black immigrants, Black Africans, Caribbeans. And, like, there's always been tension.
1: Yeah.
0: You know... Especially going back to, like, you know, when communities first started coming together, when, you know, immigrant Black folks started moving into Black communities.
1: Right.
0: Or started moving into communities and, you know, it wasn't always pretty. You know, and I think that, like, we're starting to have those conversations now.
1: Right.
0: And
1: right.
0: there's also this, we've talked about it on the show before. There's this feeling, especially among some, you know, Black Americans whose lineage is from the United States, like, there's this feeling that our Blackness isn't good enough, right?
1: Which is like, you know, this is the thing that's crazy. I'm on the other side.
0: Or I won't even say good enough. It's like it's not as palatable to the mainstream culture.
1: Let me tell you why you're correct about that. I'm about to give you a little something that you... This is very nuanced.
0: Mm-hmm.
1: So I come from the operatic world.
0: Mm-hmm.
1: One of the most sought after, the place a lot of singers are coming from now, and there's a lot of African opera singers, specifically South Africa, but in that, there's a lot of opera singers coming from Africa, like African opera singers.
0: Yeah.
1: It's a very big thing. The thing about African opera singers, they are not given the same plate as the African-American singers. Mm-hmm. Let me just say this to y'all. The African-American singers are still stuck in Porgy and Bess in the Black operas.
0: Yeah.
1: The African singers get to sing everything else.
0: Yeah.
1: They get to sing the Mimi's and the stuff that African-American people want to sing. So they are not incorrect in that sense. I've noticed that. I said, this Black woman from Africa is singing all the white roles, and this Black woman who's been here in America, who sings just as well as she does, can only sing 1, 2, 3.
0: Yeah.
1: Yeah. So there's a thing where
0: if you even look at who are the popular Black actors in the United States right now.
1: Right, right. And so this is all part of the system they do to kind of separate us. And in certain things, they treat, in certain aspects, the African-American people are treated better than Africans. It's this thing where they're putting people against each other. So unless people go, hey... This is what is happening.
0: Mm-hmm.
1: You have to understand.
0: Well, and I think that's the same with the LGB versus the TQ debate or whatever. Like, but it's like we have to be conscious of this,
1: right.
0: this like division that's coming from the outside. Like, it's literally bots on the internet saying bullshit. Right. Like, we really have to be understanding of, like, we are stronger together. And that is what is scary.
1: And I think what it is, this is the biggest thing I think they use. And I always tell this, like, my African American, my black friends in the American frontier. I'm like, yo, no, that's not what this means. They're using this against you. They try to make cultural difference seem like people are denying something. Mm-hmm. That's the issue. It's like a Nigerian is not a Ivorian. A Ivorian is not from Chad. A Chad is not from Senegal. It's not from the Congo. Just like, you know, a Dominican is not from America. American is not an African. It's right. We're separating tribes and culture. It does not mean we're not all black. They have made it seem that when those things are brought up, that people are saying they're not black. And that's actually falling into the way this country is built, whereas they have made the African-American seem in America like they don't have a culture. But there is a culture, clearly. It's the biggest one, the biggest culture, if not the biggest culture in the world that influences the world. Because everybody wants to pretend to be black and American.
0: Yeah.
1: So, and I'm like, you guys are, no. You're concentrating on the wrong thing. They're trying to keep us separate. So, and same thing I said with LGBT and all of that. And I've been that person. Look, I don't have to agree with everything everybody does, but who am I? What the fuck? I remember when I was 17, I went to my first LGBT meeting in Ohio State in 96. And that was the first time I actually experienced gender and sexuality combining. Because I met a trans woman who was a lesbian.
0: Yeah.
1: My mind was just crazy. Crazy. And, you know, I'm not even going to give this person's tea away, but I have a coworker who was gay in a gay relationship too and all of that. And so you see all this, and it's hard. I know sometimes it's hard for people to get, but at the end of the day, Ori, if people just let people be, it'll be no problem.
0: I think that's the big point, is that we've forgotten how to
1: just live
0: and let people be free. And, you know, I think that's like the whole point, right?
1: What does it matter? Like, what does it matter what somebody is? Like, you can have a whole group of people in the same place just having a good time. Dare I say it? Shout out to Singapore. That's, you know.
0: Well, we are going to play some more tracks we've got coming up, you know, in our Pride finale episode. We've got It's Not Right But It's Okay by Whitney Houston, Thunderpuss remix. We've got Let the Joy Rise by Toy Armada and Abigail and DJ Grime. We've got 100% Pure Love, maybe some other things. We'll see when we come back. 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Don't go anywhere.

Our Pride Party continues as we wrap up Pride Month here on Queer State of Mind. And coming up, we have a special guest in the studio. Mascari is going to join us. And they got a lot going on. So we're going to talk about it coming up in the second hour. Stay tuned here on Queer State of Mind on Radio Free Brooklyn.

0: Welcome back to Queer State of Mind on Radio Free Brooklyn. Yes, that was some of our favorite tracks. You're listening to Let the Joy Rise, 100% Pure Love, I Feel Love by Donna Summer, and I've Got My Pride, Pepper Mache. We're going to get into our second hour now. We are so excited to have our special guest. How you doing, Mascara?
1: Hello, hello. I'm feeling prideful, joyful, and so energized by my community.
0: Absolutely, absolutely.
2: Energized. Please send some of that our way.
0: Yes, we need some of that
2: we
0: energy.
2: We are tired.
0: We need some of that energy. So we met at Trivia, and yes. I just met this person. I'm like, you need to come on the show. So you're doing all kinds of things this Pride. Tell us a little bit about yourself and what you're involved in.
1: Yes, hello, hello. My name is Mascari. I am the serenading elevated emo space prince of your dream mares. My pronouns are they, he, and your majesty. And you can find me co-producing Rippy Sock Burlesque, a mental health drag burlesque cabaret show, and La Boy. Or if you want to be a little spicy, you could say La Boyks. And that is a drag king and thing open stage show every single month.
0: So, okay, tell me the first event. What was the first event again? How did you describe it?
1: Grippy Sock Burlesque, a mental health cabaret show featuring burlesque, drag, and other variety acts, even sideshow.
0: I love that. Like, break that down for me. Like, how did that come together? What's involved? What you gonna see? And the tie into mental health.
1: Yeah, so if anybody has heard of a grippy sock, this is a reference to a grippy sock vacation. My drag dad, Noctua, who is also the co-producer and the hive mind behind it all, is the one who came up with it. And it is entirely a healing joke about mental health. Yeah. We are all depressed. We have feelings. And guess what? We strip about them.
0: I'm here for that. That sounds very liberating.
2: I like that.
0: I love that. I love that. And you've been out and about for Pride. Tell us some of the things that you've been doing this Pride month.
1: Oh my gosh. First of all, what I have not been doing is sleeping enough.
0: I know, that's right.
1: Yes.
0: Ain't no sleep.
1: Mm-mm. Not at all. But this month has been active even before June 1st. I had my Green Room 42 off-Broadway debut.
0: Yes.
1: With Let's Hear It for the Boys. Now, this is a trans man variety cabaret style show that was created in response to the lack of trans mask and trans men visibility across Broadway and other media.
0: Let's name that. Let's talk about that, right? So being in the space, creating space for yourself and for other trans mask folks, other mask presenting folks, other folks of all gender varieties to be able to perform. What does that mean to you? What does that mean for our community?
1: It means that if there's no seat at the table, we will chop down a tree and build it ourselves.
0: Wow. Mm-hmm. We do that here. That's what we did.
1: Exactly. And if our friend can't pick up the tools, we will build a seat for them.
0: Yes. Mm-hmm. Yes.
1: That
0: yes.
1: is mutual aid. That is how this all works.
0: And when you think about that feeling you get when you see us having fun in our space, you know, being entertained, being able to live, being able to crack a joke and laugh, you know, sometimes it's the hardest thing for us to do. What does that mean for you as a performer and as a producer?
1: It is healing. It is cathartic. And honestly, it is our responsibility to add levity through performance, through art during these extremely dark times. I'm not sure if you've noticed, but every time there is a major spikes of crisis across a community, it is art that is pulling everybody together. Mm-hmm. We may not throw rent parties like we used to anymore, but we are throwing functions, we are holding fundraisers, and we are getting people together in the room to see some ass. Well, and sometimes titties, not my titties. I don't have any.
0: I did see on your Instagram, you was throwing some ass though. You was out there throwing some ass, which I love.
1: Yes. You know, I'll shake it for the dollar.
0: What is when you're on stage, what is that like? What does that feel like for you? What is it like being in front of a crowd?
1: it feels like I'm living the dream of my younger self who could not even imagine the next week.
0: The music just started.
1: Ooh, party. But yes, it reminds, it's literally healing to my inner child, because I could not imagine the next week. I could not imagine the next month. And yet here I am. I am performing in front of my community. I'm bringing strong narratives, and I am also active in advocating for members of my community. If that means showing up in a hospital for them because they don't know or are not able to communicate with the doctors and nurses, I will be the trans mask with a clipboard.
0: Yes, yes. And I want to dig in more to that idea of building community, that idea of mutual aid, that idea of kind of showing up and creating space for us. We're going to play one track, one of my favorite tracks. One of, I know Miss Seydou's favorite tracks. We got Miss Deborah Cox.
3: Oh, yeah.
0: You know, the Queen of Pride, coming up with Nobody's Supposed to Be Here on Queer State of Mind. And we'll come back with more Mascari. Stay tuned.
4: Oh.

0: Welcome back to Queer State Deborah of Mind. Cox. We had Deborah Cox, the queen of pride. You know, I hope she's getting all her coins this month.
1: The queen of new. No, girl, she's on Broadway now.
0: Girl. Oh, that is true. Yeah, she's on Broadway.
1: You know why she's not getting You know why she's not getting her coin the way she used to? Because people don't know. Because it's not.
0: Oh, because they don't know it as much anymore.
1: Yeah. So she is. Deborah Cox has now become a relic that is dedicated to certain gays who know who she is. So you're just not going to see her pop out at a pride anymore. They don't need to. Again.
0: Which pride, is wild because pride she was now like central
1: does, not,
0: of
1: does
0: pride.
1: Not have pride music. I remember going to pride to hear these artists because it was pride and they were going to be at pride. But like I said, this is no shade. Integration is great in the sense that people have worked hard enough for people to have the life they do now. Mm-hmm. But what that does sometimes is that erases a lot of things in people's mind. So, of course, usually every summer, girl, she was at every festival. But those people are dying out, girl. They are 40 to 60. That's our age group. And so now when I went to DC Pride, girl, all the older girls, you know, the younger girls, girl, they don't.
0: That's an interesting perspective. I think that yes, we've kind of changed eras, and so this new era, she doesn't have the same clout, that she used to, and she's like nostalgic for us, right? I mean, she hasn't released really any new music or anything.
1: No, she's
0: like
1: lived
0: that.
1: Off.
0: She's lived off, and nobody's supposed to be here. That hashtag remix forever.
1: Yeah.
0: And I mean, and I'm not mad at that. Like honestly, like that's great. Like that you've been able to create a career and also be supportive of us as a community.
1: Right.
0: Like that's amazing. So I think, you know, more kudos. I wish, you know, I would see her on Broadway. Maybe I need to go do that.
1: Yeah. I think she's really, really good on Broadway. But it's like I said, the new era is very different. Like I said, even when we're at DC Pride, it felt different. It felt younger. It's not them. It's just times have changed.
0: Yeah. Mm-hmm. That could be it.
1: Yeah. It's not them. I do not want to be that old person going, what would the young people do? No, times have changed, but there are certain things I think that need to still be kind of like celebrated or made space for. Like, hey.
2: As the youth are coming up, they need to reach out to the people who have been on the scene for a long time and make that connection.
0: Yeah.
2: Because the elders in our community and the people who have been there doing it, they need to feel like we want to keep including them in our spaces. So it's on us. Look, we got the energy. Yes. We'll reach out.
0: Well, I want to get back into the interview with Mascara because I think that's really important. Like this idea of like not only creating space, but creating intergenerational space, intercommunity space. You know, we were talking about on the break and we talked about earlier in the show, this idea of this outside fracturing that's happening, that's causing inside fracturing within, you know, the LGBTQ plus community. And this idea that like we should or can somehow separate. You know, and you have a really, you know, not a unique perspective, but a powerful perspective on why we need to rethink who we center.
2: Yeah. So
0: tell me more about that.
2: Yes. So this thought process actually is inspired by the one, the only Miss Doro show of Glitz that is gays living in a transgender society. If you have any money this month, you should make sure to give it to them because she makes sure that the trans people in our community are housed. Her perspective that inspired me is that the T should come first. I understand that why the L comes first. And if you don't remember why the L comes first, it comes first because during the AIDS crisis that was being overlooked severely by the United States government and other governments around the world, many lesbians were stepping up to cook food, to do laundry, to house many members of the community, specifically gay men who were suffering and were not getting the care that they were entitled to. And look, all due respect. However, the T should come first. It should be TLGB. And here's why. The trans community is often pushed to the outskirts of the rainbow, unfortunately. And we lose a lot of members. If we prioritize by centering our trans community within our spaces and put them at the center of protecting them, it's very likely that we will lose less and less every single year. So I am really urging people as they plan their events, as they think about fundraisers, as they do anything, how can you include and center those who are often forgotten, those who are most at risk?
0: I think that mindset is so important now as we navigate how many different parts of our community are being attacked in unique ways.
1: You know, oh yeah, well, it's very specific.
0: As a cis man, as a person who lives as a gay man, married, you know, in that kind of heteronormative way, sort of speak, I can navigate through the world very differently. You know, even though I still have a lot of problems as a queer person, yes, as a somewhat femme person, as a person who does not, you know, identify to the rigid norms of like normative cishet masculinity, you know, as a Black person,
2: yes,
0: you know, in this world. And so, you know, I want us to all understand that we all exist in this web of privilege and oppression.
2: Yes.
0: Right? And every one person will experience different grades of oppression and privilege throughout their life. It changes over mm-hmm. time. It can change over time. Sometimes
2: it'll even
0: for the
2: change
0: better,
2: by the room.
0: It can change by the room. It can change by the moment. Mm-hmm. You know, and you feel that especially in a place like New York City where you can get off the train and you can be in a completely different mm-hmm. place where nobody looks like you, nobody acts like you, and you feel like an outsider. Or you can walk into a space
2: yep.
0: and completely feel like, oh my God, I'm not supposed to be here. Mm,
2: this is why I don't go to the Upper East Side.
0: Yeah. I don't go to Tribeca. You know, no shade. I love every part of the city. Don't mm-hmm. get me wrong, but like, I want to feel safe.
2: Yes.
0: And, you know, there are places you go where you get looked at funny.
2: Yes.
0: And so, now that we are leaving Pride Month, you know, we have a couple of days left. There's always a conversation of like, obviously we need to continue focus on, you know, our issues, our communities well beyond Pride. And we need to sustain ourselves mm-hmm. 365 days out of the year.
2: That's right.
0: You know, you talked a lot about kind of mutual aid and community building, and give us more insight on what that means to you and how you manifest that, you know, as a performer, as a producer, and as a person, you know, existing in this space.
2: Yes. Yeah, so one of the things that I often complain about is that nobody throws rent parties anymore.
0: Yeah.
2: Like it's very sad because I know many people who are facing eviction notices, are mm-hmm. people who can't get housing. And housing is one of the number one ways to further secure access to additional benefits for survival. Many of the shows that I do that I perform at are fundraisers. So I am shaking my tail so that my community can eat, so that my community can have legal services provided to them, so that my community can have a house, a roof over their head, clothing on their body. When we are showing up and stepping up for our community, it strengthens us and it creates a bond where we have a network that exists outside of a hierarchical social safety net that is enforced upon us, where yeah. we feel like we have to oppression Olympics over one another
1: yeah.
2: in order to qualify for these.
0: Yeah.
2: And that's not right, especially when it could take 2 to 6 weeks application to get approved.
0: Yeah.
2: But instead you could throw a show and then raise some hundreds of dollars and make sure that that person is set. Mutual aid is my life. It is extremely important to me. And as you mentioned, we are leaving June, but guess what? July is Gay Wrath Month. I am not done. I am still fired up and I want to step up for my community. So I'll continue doing that in July, August, September, October, all the way back around till we hit to the end of May. And then I'm going to do it all over again.
0: Absolutely.
2: It's the same energy when it comes to Black History Month. You know, don't forget the same energy all year. And so I make myself a member of the community who stands up so that people can follow me, so that people are motivated by somebody else who is doing the work. Like, come join me in the good work. We can get into some good trouble.
0: Yes, good trouble. All right. No, I think that we forget that we are very strong together, right? And
1: yes.
0: throughout our history as queer people, through our history as Black people, We have had to lead through community to affect the change that we wanted to see, or just to enable the survival and livelihood that we need. And in this time when, you know, the cost of living is exorbitant, wages are still stagnant, you know, the amount that it costs to get an apartment is ridiculous, mm-hmm. right? More of us are going to have to depend on these communal aid services, and we need to pour into them so that we are able to sustain them. You know, Social Security going to run out in like, you know, 15 years or something crazy, like maybe 20 years. So, I don't know. It's way too short. Right. Mm-hmm. And so we have to depend on ourselves. So tell the people as we wrap up, where can they find you? Tell us about the events again. You know, we want to come out and see and support.
2: Yes. So you can find me on Instagram at mass.ari. That's MASC.ARI. You can find me where I'm performing next. I will be having a Drag King open set show. It is the first Sunday of every single month through December, called Le Boy at Young Ethel's. And that is, again, every month. And quarterly, we do communities as part of Rippy Sock Burlesque, where we raise money by shaking our ass and stripping about our feelings.
0: Yes. Yes. Well, we got to come out and do it. That is amazing. Make sure to follow Mask Ari on social and get involved in the great work they're doing. Send through some coins, help support the community. And thank you so much for coming on the show. We really appreciate having you. We hope to have you back.
2: Yes, please. So glad to be here.
0: Send some of your performers through too. We're gonna highlight and feature what's going on out here in our spaces. And thank you so much for creating space.
2: Oh, I will absolutely be connected.
1: Oh, yes.
0: Say, before we go, do you have anything before we get into the music?
1: No. I think that was a very good interview. I was just like listening to what she had to say.
0: Yes. No, it's important to bring more voices into the show.
1: Like, I think, because, I mean, we all share this place. Just, I'm tired of them.
0: Huh?
1: I'm just tired of the people trying to separate us within the community.
0: You got to be specific.
2: Oh, don't worry. I know the people who brings us all together.
1: Right. They look like a chair.
0: They do look like that.
2: Oh, not that the chair is out here being brought into it.
0: I heard. What was it? Somebody described them as like hex sign FFFFFF. And I'm like, oh. And if you know, you know.
2: We graduated from Palm.
0: Yeah. So coming up, we got some more Pride tracks for you. We got Angie Stone, Wish I Didn't Miss You. We got If You Could Read My Mind by Ultranate. And more coming up here on Queer State of Mind. So stick around. We'll be right back in just a moment here on Radio Free Brooklyn.

0: Welcome back to Queer State of Mind live on Radio Free Brooklyn. We are back.
1: Yes. That was actually fun.
0: That was so great. Thank you so much to Mascari for coming on.
1: And you know what? It's so interesting hearing another person in the Alphabet Mafia perspective on like just how the system is within our LGBT plus world.
0: We bring so our much. Identity.
1: I didn't even think about some of the stuff they said. I was like, that makes sense.
0: Because we don't see it from that perspective, right? We don't see it from that perspective. And I think that's really, really important because we need to hear from all of us.
1: Yeah.
0: About what's going on and really, really to be able to understand the dynamics of how what is happening is affecting our communities.
1: Right. And specifically specific parts of our community.
0: Absolutely.
1: In essence, as we know right now, as they said, we are in a, it's mostly the T's that are being highly, like, you know,
0: I mean, sort of attacked, oppressed, all of the above. People are just trying to live their lives. Like, I think that's the reality. We're all just trying to live our lives.
1: I'm still trying to figure out how we got on a T situation as America.
0: Well, I mean, there's a lot of like funding to use this community as a wedge issue. It was actually, you know, there's a lot of rich people that decided they wanted to divide.
1: Because it just came out of nowhere.
0: Yeah, I mean, it's a strategic decision by the Republican Party and by the right to inflame the country by using our community as a wedge.
1: There's enough things that no one gives a fuck about because they were not happening anywhere.
0: Well, they were happening in such a small degree. I think it just really became, you know, because people didn't understand, it just became another wedge issue that the politicians could use, that would allow people's discomfort and their lack of understanding dictate, you know, their perspective. So it's really, really, really unfortunate. But, you know, it's great to see our community rising up and creating space and building our own things.
1: Oh, yes, for sure.
0: So that's really, really important.
1: For sure.
0: Let's transition because we got about 15 minutes left in the show. What you been watching, girl? You been watching anything on TV?
1: Girl, not real. I have no time to watch nothing this month.
0: It's been so hard.
1: I watch my little reality shows. I'm a chronic YouTube watcher. What people don't understand, YouTube has become my TV. Besides my TV. Girl, I cannot tell you the last time I actually just sat down and watched network television besides watching like Today Show or the news. Mm-hmm. Just to like actually lay down. I did watch House of Dragons. Did you watch House of Dragons?
0: I haven't yet. I need to rewatch because I really don't know what has happened. Like I don't remember a lot of what has happened. So I want to watch the first two seasons so I can know.
1: This episode, the first episode of season 3. Girl.
0: Yeah.
1: When I tell you, ass was shown. This is one of those episodes where that should have been like episode 5 or 6. Like it should have been like in the middle of the season, get the girls hyped up. The girls just started hot.
0: Oh, girl.
1: The girls just started hot.
0: I love that.
1: The girls took a skillet and smacked the girls in the face. It's like, oh, that's what we're doing, girl.
0: That's what we're doing.
1: This is just episode 1, girl. Damn. No, you're going to get your life. It's very... Yeah, it set the internet on fire. And the thing I do like about the House of the Dragon is it's very must-see TV. I like shows that everybody's talking about in the country as far as like, I know it sounds weird, but it kind of feels like people coming together. I know it's kind of kumbaya in a way.
0: I love that when you group watch, like the shows that you group watch and like everybody is invested in.
1: Right. It's like, I know that the white people, the Asian people and the black people at the office going to talk about the Gilded Age.
0: Oh my God. But the black community and the Gilded Age.
1: Oh girl.
0: Like the Gilded Age, just like the Game of Thrones,
1: the Gilded
0: black
1: Age,
0: chat. Like the Gilded Age black chat is wild. Like it is
1: fun. It's fun because first of all, we're seeing ourselves. Second of all, we don't have to put ourselves in. So what's happening on the white side of town is happening on the black side of town in the Gilded Age.
0: Right.
1: So we don't have to put ourselves into specific characters.
0: Yeah, we don't have to make anything up.
1: We just get to enjoy everyone for who they are.
0: And I love, like, you know, we have characters like Peggy, right? And Peggy's just living her life. Right. She's just doing what she wants to do. And like, she has to still navigate the like right. bullshit that exists. But like, and I remember that one scene where I think maybe she was sick and her parents came.
1: Yeah, yeah.
0: And they were like, they didn't know if they could enter in through the front door or if they had to go into the service.
1: Right.
0: And they're like, well, no, we're guests of this house. And it's just like, that's the stuff that people had to deal with back then.
1: Right. And I think what I do, I would say, I think what I do love about that show is the fact that it's about

0: moment. You know, and I think that was really important.
1: Yeah, they have everything those people have. Yeah. But she still has to work for this woman as a secretary because she wants to, in that sense.
0: But she can. But she can. She can work for this woman as a secretary. Not everybody. Who had that ability, you know, had the schooling, had the, you know, the kind of.
1: But
0: access.
1: Even within the niceness of the stuff that's happened, there is still, I love the fact that the racial overtone is still there. Mm-hmm. They're not hiding the colorism. They're not hiding the fact that, oh, you bring me, you shoes because you think I'm black. They're not hiding any of that. It's just like, oh yeah, girl. So I think there's.
0: Oh, she brought her the shoes.
1: But I can get new shoes if I, you know. But they're not hiding any of that stuff in there.
0: They're leaning into that.
1: They're leaning into you can lean into regular mess.
0: Yeah, because everybody knows that mess.
1: It's messy.
0: Everybody knows that mess.
1: It's messy, messy, messy. Child, what are you watching?
0: So I've gotten caught up on this. It's a wild show. So it's called Rescue Me. It is old, like not super old, but it's from like the early 2000s.
1: Okay.
0: It's about a group of firefighters in a fictional firehouse post 9/11. It's starring Dennis Leary.
1: Not a Dennis Leary show, girl.
0: Wild. It is a wild show. I have Dennis Leary. I did not like know what I was getting into, and now I'm just like into it, and I just got it.
1: Oh, you've been watching
0: to the end. Yeah, it's like a 7-season show, and I'm on season 5 right now, and it's just wild. Oh. But like, there's a lot of good lessons about grief and coping, and there's, you know, dealing with like substance abuse and stuff like that. And it's interesting to see. I have honestly didn't watch a lot of things about 9/11 after it happened.
1: Yeah,
0: like,
1: of course.
0: Watch things with 9/11 storylines and stuff like that. So it is interesting to see how that was written in that very fresh time,
1: right?
0: After 9/11, you know, from the perspective of first responders. You know, it's a good show. It's wild, but it's wild. It's just, I would not have expected.
1: Oh,
0: that I've seen.
1: I've been watching Hawk and Dove. That's on Disney Channel. I enjoyed. I weirdly go down these things where I watch some animation or some Greek mythology. Yeah, child, I've been doing a lot of things. I was for a long time. I was watching Tolkien's not mysteries. That's not the word. Just stuff about Tolkien, you know, the author, Lord of the Rings, and all of that.
0: Yeah,
1: like I was watching, like they had like 2 or 3 hours, like documentary esque things about his characters, like, you know, where the Sauron. I like shit like that, you know, sci-fi fantasy shit. So I've been doing a lot of that recently. And yeah, but, you know, but this month, when it's over.
0: Yeah, I'm ready. I'm so ready. I'm ready. And that's honestly, I plan on doing a lot of TV watching. Big Brother is starting next week or in 2 weeks. So, and I've been watching a lot of World Cup. That's the other thing I've been watching is a lot of World Cup.
1: Why? Didn't that feel you'd be interested in soccer?
0: I've been watching the World Cup for a long time, first
1: really?
0: Of all.
1: Really?
0: Yeah, since, like, college.
1: What teams are your favorite?
0: So, and I guess my teams this year, you know, I love the Turkish team. Don't get me wrong. I talk about this on the prize special. I follow the teams for the men. I'm not pretending like I know anything about soccer.
1: That's why I was so good.
0: I know. Yeah, you, I ain't trying to play in nobody's faces. You don't got to blow up my skirt, girl. I blow up my own skirt.
1: Hopefully, girl.
0: But, you know, it is very cool to watch. I also, not just the men, but I love sports stories. I love the business of sports. I love the culture of sports. I love idea that like something like the World Cup can come and completely change the dynamics.
1: Right.
0: In a country and like, you know, change the atmosphere. That's the type of stuff that really gets me.
1: It's, you know what it is? I do love, I find myself like, I've never like kind of like watched ESPN, but the time I've watched ESPN, especially when I turn it on and there's like a sports story on.
0: Mm-hmm.
1: That give me a sports documentary, bitch. Yeah. I don't even have to know like what the fuck
0: ESPN
1: is happening.
0: ESPN 360s and stuff like that. The ones that are just really in depth. Oh, yeah, yeah.
1: Fascinating.
0: Because sports is fascinating. The people.
1: It's just
0: play,
1: the people within it.
0: Yeah, yeah, yeah. The culture. It's really, really
1: the last one I watched was this guy who was a football player, famous football player. And he had a mentor since he was like in his 20s. It's in his

0: 40s now, and he's adopted. And he went to the NFL, and then he started to coach because of this coach he had that was just like, you know, he kind of followed his path, kind of guided him for like over almost 30 years, this kid. And he went, he was adopted. He found his biological mom. Mm-hmm. And then he was on the phone. He got called on the phone. And he said, yeah, do you know who my dad is? And he said, your dad is Sherman Smith. His father was the man that had been his coach, father figure, his entire life.
1: Yeah.
0: His entire life.
1: There's all kinds of crazy
0: stories. It's like he thought he never had his dad in his life, but he had his father in his life
1: all the time. But you know what? Like, well, why didn't he say anything?
0: Well, because he didn't know.
1: Oh. Well, I mean, they had to know something.
0: No, no. I think they kind of like people always felt like they operated father and son. But
1: the parents had to know each other.
0: No, because he was adopted. So when he found his adoptive mom, the adoptive mom, like 16, gave him up for adoption.
1: Oh, you mean his biological mom?
0: Biological mom, sorry.
1: Gotcha. Okay.
0: Yeah, so when he found his biological mom, she shared with him who it was.
1: I see.
0: And it just happened the whole time. And then they all kind of gathered their biological dad, their mom, and him, they all kind of gathered together at the family reunion. It was just like, I was like, oh my God, this is so beautiful.
1: I love that. Yeah.
0: And it was something I was like, oh, I was like, to think that this whole time you had, like, he bought him clothes, food, like, he literally was. That was his son, but he didn't know.
1: Didn't know. That's crazy. That's crazy. Well, we're going to go ahead and get on out of here.
0: We love y'all.
1: Pride weekend, so we're going to leave you with one more track, you know, Madonna. But we're going to play the new one. We're going to play I Feel So Free, because that's what I feel like is the summer track of this year. So we're going to leave you with her. Thank you so much for listening to Queer State of Mind today and every day. I'm Ori. We will be back in 2 weeks. We're going to take a little bit of a break next week, but we will have a fresh show for you. So stay tuned, and we will come back live in 2 weeks here on Queer State of Mind on Radio Free Brooklyn. Thanks so much. See you later. Bye.

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2: We came together with another partners of ours, and we took a look, and we fell in love with the place, and we decided to open a Testo.
3: How are things going right now with everything that's going on? I see you guys have a really nice outdoor setup. This is great.
2: Thank you for that. We're waiting. We're in survival mode. Mm-hmm. But people are still coming. A lot of regulars still show up, you know.
3: And you guys have takeout, right?
2: All the time.
3: All the time?
2: Takeout is our main bread, I suppose, yeah. When you walk in a dream, but you know you're not.

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1: The Lebanese stood by the Iranians in Iran's darkest moments and supported us. You could say they brought themselves into this war, and they should be supported. In my view, every one of us has a responsibility toward them.
0: Iran suspends talks with the United States to protest Israel's invasion and continued bombing of Lebanon. Iran's foreign minister said the attacks violate the ceasefire agreement, which he said unequivocally includes Lebanon. President Trump's claiming talks have resumed after phone calls with Prime Minister Netanyahu and Hezbollah, writing on social media, quote, "There will be no troops going to Beirut," unquote. For more on all the latest developments, we'll go to Beirut. Then the death toll from U.S. drone strikes on boats in the Caribbean and Eastern Pacific has surpassed 200.
2: This unprecedented military campaign, Operation Southern Spear, came without any plausible legal justifications. The world has failed to challenge these assassinations in any meaningful way.
0: Then the Overseer Class, a manifesto. We'll speak to author Stephen Thrasher about his new book and his upcoming film series in Brooklyn at BAM called Black Ops, Spies, and Overseers. All that and more coming up. Welcome to Democracy Now!, democracynow.org, The War and Peace Report. I'm Amy Goodman. Israel's military continued its attacks on Lebanon overnight, killing at least 8 people, even after President Trump said both sides had, quote, agreed that all shooting will stop, unquote. Among the dead is James Karam, a dentist who was killed along with his daughter and son when an Israeli drone bombed their car in southern Lebanon. Another Israeli attack killed 2 people and damaged the Jabal Amel University Hospital entire. Lebanon's health ministry reports Israeli strikes have killed more than 3,400 people since March 2nd. Over 10,000 have been wounded. Axios is reporting during an expletive-laden call, Trump told Israeli Prime Minister Benjamin Netanyahu, quote, "You're effing crazy. You'd be in prison if it weren't for me. I'm saving your ass. Everybody hates you now. Everybody hates Israel because of this," unquote, the president reportedly said. After the call, Trump said in a social media post that he'd had a productive phone call with Netanyahu and that, quote, "there will be no troops going to Beirut," unquote. Trump's comment came after Netanyahu and Israeli Defense Minister Israel Katz said they had ordered massive airstrikes on Beirut's southern suburbs. On Capitol Hill, Michigan Democratic Congressmember Rashida Tlaib is calling on Congress to pass a Lebanon War Powers Resolution this week. She wrote, quote, "Our country should not be assisting or supporting indiscriminate bombings and forced displacement anywhere, including Lebanon," unquote. Meanwhile, the United Nations Security Council held an emergency meeting Monday to discuss Lebanon. UN Assistant Secretary General Martha Pobee said Israel's violating a UN Security Council resolution that was aimed at stopping Israel's invasion of Lebanon 2 decades ago.
3: Israel's presence north of the Blue Line is a clear violation of Lebanon's sovereignty and territorial integrity, as well as of Security Council Resolution 1701. Israeli forces must withdraw to south of the Blue Line.
0: Iranian diplomats have suspended talks with the United States after warning Israel's attacks on Lebanon and the Gaza Strip could doom ongoing ceasefire negotiations with the Trump administration. Iranian Foreign Minister Abbas Araghchi said Monday the U.S. has already violated its ceasefire with Iran when it imposed a naval siege on Iranian ports. He also said Israel's attacks on Lebanon constitute a ceasefire violation on a separate front. After headlines, we'll go to Beirut to speak with the Associated Press. Karim Shahib's latest piece is headlined, Trump says Israel and Hezbollah have agreed to dial back fighting. In Gaza, at least three Palestinians died in separate Israeli attacks earlier today as Palestinian monitoring groups documented 11 new ceasefire violations over the past 24 hours. Among the attacks was an Israeli drone strike on a civilian vehicle east of Deir al-Balah that injured displaced families living nearby in makeshift shelters. Israel's carried out strikes on most of the 237 days since it agreed to a U.S.-brokered Gaza ceasefire last October. Here in New York, the far-right Israeli finance minister, Bezalel Smotrich, marched in the annual Israel Day parade Sunday alongside other Israeli far-right ministers and cabinet officials, Senate Minority Leader Chuck Schumer, Governor Kathy Hochul, and New York State Attorney General Letitia James were among several prominent Democrats who marched in the same parade as Smotrich, who has been sanctioned by multiple countries for inciting settler violence against Palestinians. The lead organizer of the parade told the New York Times he did not know that Smotrich and other Israeli far-right officials were planning to march. New York City Mayor Zoran Mamdani, who boycotted the event, said he was offended by the presence of Israeli officials at the parade.
4: You can see in the participation of the far-right Israeli minister Smotrich, as well as a number of other ministers, a vision of annihilation, a complicity in genocide, and frankly, a belief that does not have much value for even the sanctity of children in Gaza. And I am offended, as I know many New Yorkers are, by their participation.
0: In Ukraine, a wave of Russian strikes has killed at least 18 people and injured dozens in Kyiv, Dnipro, Zaporizhia, Poltava, and Kharkiv. Overnight, Russia launched 73 missiles and 656 drones at Ukraine. This is Alina. Her building was damaged by a Russian strike.
5: I woke up from my bed and decided to move to the corridor. I heard explosions coming closer and closer. I turned my back to the window to go to the apartment door. At that moment, there was an explosion, which threw me against the door. But I'm fine now.
0: Russia's latest assault once again prompted Ukraine's President Volodymyr Zelensky to ask President Trump to send Patriot interceptors, which are capable of blocking ballistic missiles. Trump has so far ignored Zelensky's pleas, despite the fact that Ukraine is running out of interceptors. President Trump is reportedly reconsidering his $1.8 billion slush fund to compensate his supporters who took part in the January 6th insurrection. This comes as the Justice Department also said it would temporarily pause the program to comply with a court order. The fund was set up as a settlement following Trump's $10 billion lawsuit against his own IRS over the leak of his tax returns. Federal Judge Kathleen Williams reopened the case last week after a bipartisan group of 35 former federal judges urged her to look more closely at the settlement. Anthropic, the AI company behind Claude, filed confidentially for an initial public offering Monday, less than a week after raising $65 billion in funding that pushed its valuation to $965 billion. Anthropic's IPO plans come as several major stock market index providers have recently changed rules excluding unprofitable companies. The changes could allow Elon Musk's private AI and rocket company SpaceX, which is about to go public, to be added to the indexes much sooner than they typically would, which means millions of Americans invested in retirement funds could end up owning a piece of SpaceX, whether they choose to or not. This comes as Vermont's independent Senator Bernie Sanders announced a new bill that would create a sovereign wealth fund by imposing a one-time 50% tax on the stock of OpenAI, Anthropic, and other AI companies. In an op-ed for the New York Times, Senator Sanders writes, the fund would, quote, give the public a direct role in determining the future of this technology and guarantee that the trillions of dollars potentially generated by AI are used to improve the lives of us all, not simply to make the richest people in the world even richer, unquote. Meanwhile, Florida became the first state to sue OpenAI and its CEO, Sam Altman, alleging they know ChatGPT is not safe, especially for children. This is Florida's attorney general.
6: We're here to announce that we recently filed a monumental civil lawsuit against Sam Altman and ChatGPT. for endangering our kids and deceiving parents into believing that this application is safe for use. It's clearly not. People are getting hurt, parents are getting deceived, and they need to pay for it.
0: The mayor of Newark, New Jersey, is announcing his city's legal strategy aimed at shutting down the Delaney Hall ICE jail. The for-profit immigration detention center has been the focus of massive protests demanding justice for immigrants who've launched a hunger strike to protest inhumane conditions, medical neglect inside the jail, and demanding their freedom. On Monday, Newark Mayor Ross Baraka said his city's police department will exercise a greater span of control over the perimeter of Delaney Hall after federal agents and New Jersey State Police repeatedly attacked demonstrators outside with horses, clubs, pepper spray, and other so-called less lethal weapons. In a statement, Mayor Baraka said, quote, police tactics over this last weekend were overly aggressive, unnecessary, and in some instances unconstitutional, he said. But the mayor said a 9 p.m. to 6 a.m. curfew would remain in effect until further notice. In Ghana, human rights groups warn a new law criminalizing LGBTQ plus activity could devastate queer communities. The sweeping legislation approved Friday makes it a crime to identify as non-binary, lesbian, gay, bisexual, queer, trans, or intersex. It also imposes prison terms of up to 10 years on anyone who, quote, promotes, unquote, LGBTQ activities. It's expected to be signed into law by Ghana's president, John Mahama. This follows similar legislation recently passed in other African nations, including Senegal and Burkina Faso. In 2023, Uganda passed a law making it a crime to identify as queer, declaring all same-sex conduct to be non-consensual, and even allowing for the death penalty in certain cases. Critics have called it a kill the gays bill. This is Ugandan LGBTQ activist Hansen Fuma.
7: At first, it was Uganda with the harshest kill gay bill in the whole world that contains a death penalty and a life imprisonment. Apparently, we are seeing Ghana jumping onto this same running track. And all African leaders are quiet in whatever is happening.
0: Defense Secretary Pete Hegseth has designated the Pentagon press office a classified space, physically barring journalists from an area that's been freely accessible to reporters across multiple administrations. In a statement, Reporters Without Borders said, quote, no matter how petulant Pete gets, journalists will continue their tenacious reporting and hold the Pentagon accountable for the money, operations, and lives they impact every day, unquote. Separately, a federal court temporarily blocked the Pentagon from discharging transgender service members while still allowing the administration to continue banning transgender people from entering the military. It's come as Hegseth also struck several female and black Navy officers from a promotions list. Rhode Island Senator Jack Reed said in a recent testimony, quote, nearly 60% of the senior officers Hegseth has fired are female or black. Unquote. Veteran 60 Minutes correspondent Scott Pelley openly revolted against CBS News leadership Monday at a staff meeting meant to introduce the show's newly appointed executive producer, producer Nick Bilton. Bilton is a tech journalist installed by CBS's editor-in-chief Barry Weiss after she fired the show's two top correspondents, Sharon Alfonsi and Cecilia Vega, alongside executive producer Tanya Simon. When Bilton reportedly told the staff Weiss loves CBS News in 60 Minutes, Pelley shot back, quote, she's murdering 60 Minutes. She does not love this place. She was brought in to kill it, and she's been doing exactly that, unquote. Pelley also declared that Bilton would never be welcome here, unquote. The winners of the 2026 News and Documentary Emmy Awards have been announced. This year's Outstanding Investigative Documentary Prize goes to Critical Incident, A Death at the Border, produced by HBO Documentary Films. The film examines the alleged cover-up of the murder of Anastasio Hernandez Rojas, an undocumented Mexican immigrant who died while in U.S. custody at the border. His 2010 death occurred under the watch of Rodney Scott, the man who now heads Customs and Border Protection under President Trump. The film's director, Rick Rowley, accepted the award.
8: Cruelty and violence have festered at the heart of U.S. immigration enforcement for so long. And part of it is because of the impunity and the secrecy that have surrounded these organizations. And so I need to thank this incredible team for pulling back the veil and exposing that organization.
0: To see our interview with Rick Rowley, director of Critical Incident to Death at the Border, go to democracynow.org. And voters head to the polls in several states today for primary elections. California faces a crowded field in the race to replace outgoing Governor Gavin Newsom under the state's jungle primary system. The two candidates who receive the most votes today will advance to the general election, regardless of party. In Los Angeles, 13 candidates are looking to unseat incumbent Mayor Karen Bass. Polls show Bass is in a close race with city council member Nithya Raman and reality TV personality Spencer Pratt. In Iowa, Republicans and Democrats are selecting candidates to replace Republican Senator Joni Ernst, who's retiring. There are also primary elections in Montana, New Jersey, New Mexico, and South Dakota. And those are some of the headlines. This is Democracy Now!, democracynow.org, The War and Peace Report. I'm Amy Goodman in New York, joined by Democracy Now!'s Juan Gonzalez in Chicago. Hi, Juan.
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0: We begin today's show in Lebanon, where Israeli drones have killed at least 8 people, despite President Trump's claim that Israel and Hezbollah have agreed that, quote, all shooting will stop. Trump made the claim as Iran said it's suspending indirect negotiations with the U.S. to protest Israel's expanding military offensive in Lebanon. Iran's foreign minister, Abbas Araghchi, wrote online, the ceasefire between Iran and the U.S. is unequivocally a ceasefire on all fronts, including in Lebanon. Its violation on one front is a violation of the ceasefire on all fronts. The U.S. and Israel are responsible for the consequences of any violation, he said. Since March 2nd, Israel's killed more than 3,400 people in Lebanon while seizing large swaths of southern Lebanon, including the medieval Beaufort Castle. On Monday, President Trump spoke with Israeli Prime Minister Benjamin Netanyahu by phone after Israel threatened new attacks on Beirut. Axios is reporting during the expletive-laden call, Trump told Netanyahu, quote, you're effing crazy. You'd be in prison if it weren't for me. I'm saving your ass. Everybody hates you now. Everybody hates Israel because of this, Axios reported Trump saying to Netanyahu. After the call, Trump wrote on online, quote, I had a very productive call with Prime Minister Bibi Netanyahu of Israel, and there will be no troops going to Beirut, and any troops that are on their way have already been turned back, he said. In Beirut, displaced Lebanese residents decried Israel's ongoing attacks.
10: This is a feeling that can't be described. But we have experienced this before, and we rebuilt our land. And God willing, we will rebuild it even better. We have lived through something like this before. I was born in 1975. From the first day I was born, we have been living through wars until now, about staying in the south of Lebanon. As long as there is a strip, an occupied strip, an occupied land, it means Israel is harming us.
0: At the United Nations, the Security Council held an emergency meeting to discuss Lebanon. This is Russia's U.N. Ambassador, Vasily Nebenzia.
11: The ceasefire reached on April 17th between West Jerusalem and Beirut, brokered by Washington, has unfortunately turned out to be a smokescreen for a creeping aggression against Lebanon. While the entire world was waiting for the next round of negotiations planned for June 2nd in the United States capital, Israel continued to methodically expand its zone of occupation, razing entire settlements to the ground as part of its scorched earth tactics. It has become evident that Lebanon is seeing an almost identical replay of the scenario of clearing the Gaza Strip, with the establishment of large-scale occupation control and the forced displacement of the local population.
0: We go now to Beirut, where we're joined by Karim Shahayeb, Associated Press reporter based in Beirut. His most recent co-authored piece is headlined, Trump says Israel and Hezbollah have agreed to dial back fighting. Welcome back to Democracy Now! Karim, can you explain what you understand President Trump is saying, who he's spoken to, and what in fact is happening on the ground?
12: Absolutely. What happened yesterday was in no means a ceasefire or a step towards a complete ceasefire. However, it was a containment effort to stop what could have, in fact, taken Lebanon back to where it was in the peak of the war, where Israel would be bombing the southern suburbs of Beirut, where there would be mass displacement from these sprawling urban neighborhoods, and Hezbollah would continue launching rockets and missiles into northern Israel. They weren't doing much of that in this period, and most of their attacks were targeting Israeli troops in Lebanon, but we did witness an escalation of that. Now, what happened was that obviously Hezbollah and the United States do not communicate with each other. The Lebanese Speaker of Parliament, Nabih Berri, who was a key Hezbollah ally and communicates with the United States and has done so with mediators in the past, such as Amos Hochstein and so on. It appears he played a very crucial role in the communication on the line, as well as the Lebanese ambassador to Washington, who, of course, is taking part in the negotiations, including tonight, the ones taking place today and tomorrow. And so there has been a series of calls. In the meantime, the president of Lebanon has repeatedly been on the line with the Secretary of State Marco Rubio and the State Department, as officials have told us. And there's been a flurry of, diplomatic calls. And this is why we saw a lot of statements from France, from Germany, from Saudi Arabia and other countries, basically trying to halt what looked like an imminent escalation that would have basically taken Lebanon back to where it was before this nominal ceasefire went into effect on April 17. This obviously is something that Beirut wants to use its momentum in order to get something out of these talks. Beirut has, basically, you can see from the statements coming out of the president and the prime minister's office that Lebanon wants to stick to these talks, but they're trying to get something out of it. Israel's military escalation last week has really frustrated the authorities. They're very concerned that they're losing support over these talks, and they're trying to show that indeed they have leverage to get something out of this, and they are sticking to wanting a complete ceasefire. So yet they're trying to take advantage of yesterday's momentum. But of course, this is in no means a full ceasefire. The strikes in Lebanon continued this morning across southern Lebanon, and Hezbollah has also claimed some attacks on Israeli troops in southern Lebanon.
9: And Karim, why do you think Iran is insisting so strongly on the inclusion of Lebanon in an overall negotiated settlement with the United States?
12: Hezbollah is Iran's closest ally in the region. Hezbollah relies heavily on Iran and has done so over the years since its inception in the early 80s. And Iran played a huge role in building up Hezbollah. And Hezbollah, began as an insurgency group when Israel had invaded Lebanon and occupied southern Lebanon in 2000, and now is a full-fledged political party with strong institutions. And so Hezbollah in the last war, which ended in late 2024, was severely battered in Israeli strikes. A large chunk of its senior leadership, both political and military, were killed in Israeli airstrikes or drone strikes. And it wasn't completely disarmed militarily, obviously, but it did lose a large amount of its, a large sum of its military caliber. And, even Hezbollah leadership today sees them as kind of adjusting to these new realities. And so there's momentum in Lebanon since the end of that war that, maybe now is the time to disarm Hezbollah and for the Lebanese military to deploy in southern Lebanon. And obviously this put Hezbollah in a bit of a difficult political situation. Now, obviously, things have changed with this round of war and so on. But Hezbollah is very, very important to Iran in the region, especially at a period of time, for example, where in Iraq, a lot of Iran-backed militias, the Iraqi government, for example, wants to weaken Iran's influence there. And there has been sort of a divergence of the different armed, groups in Iraq that sort of banded together, and most of them were sort of pro-Iran. So Lebanon's very, very important for Iran in that way. And also, this is an opportunity for Iran to maintain its leverage in Lebanon, right? If the war between Lebanon and Israel ends because of the leverage Iran had in its talks with the U.S. in Pakistan and Islamabad, then this shows that Iran can sort of be the savior. And this is why Hezbollah opposes the direct talks, because they're saying the Lebanese government has no leverage, let's use Iran's. Because when Iran started to strike back, you know, in the Gulf countries and so on, they put the globe on notice, they put the global economy on notice. And I think that's kind of the game where Iran's trying to make sure that it's leverage remains in Lebanon, and that the Lebanese authorities that have come to power in early 2025 cannot break away from Iran, as they've been slowly trying to do so and rekindle their ties with the United States and the Gulf countries as well. So there's a geopolitical angle as well, where Iran is trying to maintain its position here. That's how things appear at the moment. And obviously, it's a very complicated situation. Lebanon's always been, you know, stuck between the geopolitical battles. And, you know, we can speculate for a long time. But Hezbollah and Iran have been really trying to maintain their influence and their support base in Lebanon at a time where the Lebanese authorities have been trying to, you know, push back against Iranian influence in the country.
9: And to what degree can the Lebanese government negotiate also what happens in terms of Hezbollah? Is it your sense that despite their internal conflict, that Hezbollah and the Lebanese government continue to have discussions and communication?
12: Well, the Lebanese government understands that this is a very tricky situation. This is based on officials that we've been speaking to since these discussions began, that, you know, Hezbollah not being part of the conversation in Washington and sort of rejecting these talks, you know, does complicate things in a way. Now, in terms of their leverage, they're banking a lot on a few things. They're banking on the fact that the ambassador in Washington has very good ties with the U.S., and this was a very strategic pick, as well as the representative who's leading Lebanon's negotiating team, a former ambassador, Simon Karam, who has negotiated with the Israelis in the last mechanism after the 2024 ceasefire, and the fact that there were apparently some very positive conversations, according to these officials, between Beirut and Washington. But they certainly understand that the consequences or the results of the Iranian-American talks will also play a role as well. They truly are banking on that. And with Hezbollah, they're in a bit of a tricky situation, because they received a lot of support and celebration from the United States for saying that they want to disarm all non-state actors and assert full state authority and sovereignty on Lebanese territory. But they have been criticized for not taking a more aggressive approach. The Lebanese government says that, you know, there's a risk for a civil war. We don't want to basically seem like we're ostracizing a group of people. And so they've been playing it in a very, you know, in a less aggressive approach, where, and they say that these things take time. They want more time on this. And they've also been critical of Israel by saying that the ongoing Israeli airstrikes, especially in this recent war, obviously is a major obstacle in them being able to do that, because, you know, Israeli troops are continuing to push deeper into Lebanon. So it's a very complicated situation. That's why their approach at the moment is focused on getting a complete ceasefire. And then once they can get that, they can at least negotiate all these other things, like Israeli withdrawal and disarming Hezbollah and this whole laundry list of issues. But for them, this idea of negotiating while the airstrikes continue, while the invasion pushes deeper into the country, further hinders their efforts into achieving what they want, which is complete state authority in the country, which of course includes disarming Hezbollah and other non-state groups. So it's a very complicated situation, and there's a lot of gaps in these talks, but they are committed to these talks. The president yesterday, President Aoun, said that talks are the least harmful option for Lebanon, so it's the safest option compared to going back into a full-scale war. But he did admit that Lebanon is left with very little choices at this point.
0: Can you, Karim, talk about the significance of, since March 2nd, Israel killing some 3,400 people in Lebanon? And you wrote a piece on it's seizing large swaths of southern Lebanon, including the medieval Beaufort Castle, the meaning of that, and what's happening in Nebatia and Tyre and the hospital that has almost been hit, bombed all around it, and what this means for the Lebanese people. And are they shifting their position, giving this level of bombardment?
12: Certainly, and there really, over the past week alone, there has been so much to unpack with that military escalation and literally in just 7 days. So the capturing of the Beaufort Castle, It is a 1,000-year-old Crusader castle. It's strategically located because of its elevation. It does not signal anything, sort of beyond that immediate achievement, in the sense that it is a 1,000-year-old Crusader castle. It doesn't mean that Israel is going to roll into Beirut tomorrow, but it represents something greater than that, which is fears of a long-term occupation similar of that from 1982 to 2000. You know, the Litani River in southern Lebanon was used as a de facto border, in which, you know, Israeli troops are mostly present south of that river, and them crossing over into some of these towns close to the city of Nabati, including the towns where the castle is located, sort of symbolized sort of the balance of power at the moment. It definitely ruined a lot of the morale that maybe some people had. There was very little hope in the first place. And there are concerns that it's unclear where, you know, Israel could go. And now Israeli troops are very close to the city of Nabati, which is a major city in southern Lebanon. And on the flip side, of course, in the coastal city of Tyre is the country's fourth largest city. It was struck heavily in the past, but of course, there's a lot of concerns of to what extent Israel is going to push deeper in the southwestern part of Lebanon. A lot of people who are perhaps close to Nabati, close to Tyre as well, who are still living there, or maybe they went back home during this, you know, nominal ceasefire, are starting to flee again. And these, of course, are major cities in southern Lebanon. And for this kind of push to take place in a period of negotiations, exceptional periods of direct talks to Lebanon and Israel, brings a lot of concern that Lebanon really has no skin in the game. But at the same time, there's sort of this, from people I speak to, they understand that Lebanon, you know, is kind of in a, you know, it is a weak state, doesn't have a lot of leverage. And a lot of people are concerned. They sort of feel beholden to the regional and global powers on their fate. Regarding the hospital strike, yes, there was a strike near the Jabal Amal Hospital near the city of Tyre. We're still getting information from the authorities on the extent of the damages, but what you've seen, of course, is significant. There have been several people have been killed, at least a dozen medical workers who lived close to that hospital wounded. And of course, this brings about great concern. There's already dozens of medical workers and first responders who have been killed in Israeli strikes. Now, Israel says that, you know, some of these paramedics who are affiliated with Hezbollah's medical organization, the Islamic Health Committee, they are accusing them of being involved in military activity. But the Lebanese authorities are pushing back, saying this is not necessarily true. The World Health Organization is coming out with statements about the well-being of these hospitals. And of course, there's a lot of concern for people who are in these hospitals or need this kind of attention, special medical attention, of what's going to happen to them. And of course, a lot of Lebanese look into what's happening in the Gaza Strip and worry that it could happen to them as well, because, it's something that they've been glued to in the past. So it's definitely brought the morale down. I think a lot of people are definitely questioning Lebanon's ability to really make a change. It doesn't mean a lot of them are turning into the idea of supporting Iran or maybe supporting Hezbollah. Lebanese are still very divided on that. But a lot of Lebanese are questioning whether really any of the fate of the country is in their hands at all in the first place or not. It's, you know, the morale is low despite yesterday's breakthrough, which of course people are relieved about here. But, you know, people understand that this is not the end of the war and an escalation can happen at any point. The situation is fragile and no one here thinks otherwise, regardless of whether they support Hezbollah or not.
0: Do you think that Israel is bombing Lebanon to this extent because Netanyahu doesn't dare do the same to Iran, since Trump is putting pressure on him, but knows that if he bombs Lebanon, that will force Iran to stop negotiating?
12: You know, it's really hard to know these things, and you know, I'm not one to sort of speculate, but what we have seen here at least is that, you know, there's an understanding that the Israeli authorities are trying to reassure northern people living in northern Israeli towns and villages by the border, who have been very concerned by Hezbollah's increased frequency of rocket attacks there. It's been far less frequent than in the last war, and you can tell by Hezbollah's military capabilities. But Hezbollah was able to reach just north of the city of Haifa and Nahariya as well, and there have been a lot of measures in northern Israel to close down schools and so on. And you can see that there has been sort of an assurance that we're going to keep, that they want to keep them safe, and that's the rhetoric we see from Israeli authorities as well. And it appears that the fact they have pushed deeper into Lebanon, that these attacks are still happening, you know, perhaps has brought some friction, and you can kind of tell from the statements that they need to do more. Our understanding is that there has been a divergence in Israeli and U.S. policy on Lebanon, in the sense that the United States has not been keen on letting Israel bomb the southern suburbs of Beirut and the heart of the capital. We hear the drones, we hear the jets here, but there hasn't been any airstrikes here in Beirut. In the southern suburbs, it seems they've launched two strikes in the southern suburbs since the ceasefire, and these are, you know, drone strikes targeting apartment buildings where, you know, according to the Israelis, there are, you know, some senior Hezbollah officials who were there. And we kind of saw the U.S. sort of pushing back against another a series of strikes against the southern suburbs from what happened yesterday. And you can see that Israel's officials, Minister Ben-Gvir, for example, saying, you know, we need to bomb the southern suburbs. We have to send a message to, you know, to Hezbollah and to the Lebanese government and so on. And this is sort of the push and pull that we're seeing between United States and Israel when it comes to Lebanon, but we don't know to what extent that will, whether you know, Washington will change its perspective and let Israel bomb Beirut, for example. I think the next couple of days of talks will tell us, you know, a lot more about where things are heading, whether or not we will see some sort of convergence between both sides, or whether things will stay like this in this you know, unstable situation. The United States appears keen to have a ceasefire with Iran, and certainly with the Iranian statements coming out, like from Foreign Minister Araghchi, for example, emphasizing on Lebanon's inclusion in their ceasefire, perhaps bombing the southern suburbs would have completely jeopardized the reported gaps being bridged between Washington and Tehran. So it's all interconnected. Even if there's a separate diplomatic track between Lebanon and the Israelis via Washington, it is part of the region in the end, and the Lebanese officials at the highest level are quite aware of that.
13: Karim Shahayeb, we want to thank you for being with us, AP journalist based in Beirut. We'll link to your most recent piece. Trump says Israel and Hezbollah have agreed to dial back fighting. Coming up, more than 200 people have now been killed in U.S. military strikes on boats in the Caribbean, Eastern Pacific. We'll speak to Amnesty International. Stay with us.

0: Impressive Will by Melmoth Luthi performing in our Democracy Now! Studio. This is Democracy Now!, democracynow.org, The War and Peace Report. I'm Amy Goodman with Juan Gonzalez. U.S. Southern Command says it's killed more than 200 people in over 60 strikes on boats in the Caribbean and Eastern Pacific. The Pentagon's claimed without evidence the boats are engaged in narco-trafficking operations, unquote. Human rights groups, including Amnesty International, have called the attacks extrajudicial killings and a form of murder. Earlier this year in March, the ACLU, the Center for Constitutional Rights, and other legal experts testified at a hearing on the legality of U.S. boat strikes at the Inter-American Commission on Human Rights. This is Angelo Guisado, senior staff attorney at CCR.
1: The United States' unprecedented military campaign, Operation Southern Spear, came without any plausible legal justifications. The world has failed to challenge these assassinations in any meaningful way. The invocation of narco-terrorism has empowered President Trump and Secretary of Defense Pete Hegseth to publicize the boat strike videos on social media. They are seen boasting and celebrating the wanton infliction of suffering and death and lampooning the lives of those caught in their crosshairs. We ask that the Commission look through this thinly veiled cover and recognize the inhumanity that these actions reflect and the pain they have caused.
0: In April, Democratic Senator Tim Kaine of Virginia grilled Joint Chiefs of Staff Chair General Dan Kaine over the legality of the boat strikes during a Senate Armed Services Committee hearing.
2: What legal justification could there possibly be that would allow the U.S. military to strike boats in international waters and kill the occupants of those boats without a showing of evidence that there's narcotics on those boats?
3: I don't have a copy of the order issued to Southcom with me today. It's classified in its own right, which clearly articulates, based on a variety of criteria, what constitutes a valid military and legally valid target in that theater. And I know, I just want to say, I know and trust that our commanders at Echelon are rigorously following that legal opinion and those legal boundaries upon which we've been issued those orders.
2: And General Kaine, I would encourage again my colleagues, I am at a disadvantage. I've seen the legal opinion, but I can't talk about it because it's classified. I've seen the targeting criteria, but I can't talk about them because they're classified. I've seen the secret list of DTOs against whom we have declared war that even they haven't been informed of, but I can't talk about it because it's classified. But I would urge all of my colleagues to go to the SCIF and read the targeting criteria and get briefed about it, and then also look at all of the files of all the strikes that have taken place. I've done that with the first 46 strikes or so. And I think there's a profound mismatch between what is occurring and the underlying assumptions in the legal opinion.
0: That was Democratic Senator Tim Kaine of Virginia questioning Joint Chiefs of Staff Chair General Dan Kaine in April. We're joined now by Amanda Classing, National Director of Government Relations and Advocacy at Amnesty International USA. Amanda, you say these actions committed against people who pose no imminent threat to life are extrajudicial killings, a form of murder, and amount to crimes under international law. Explain what's happening as the number passes 200 of deaths caused by U.S. bombing of boats in the Caribbean and the Pacific.
4: Yeah, thank you so much, Amy, for having me on. So let me start by kind of clearing away the different types of justifications that are coming from the administration and look at the facts. So the first thing that we need to understand is that the U.S. is not in active conflict with any of these groups. The Eastern Pacific and the Caribbean, they aren't war zones. And drug smuggling is a crime. It is not a military attack. And so the laws of war do not apply in this situation. So if the laws of war don't apply, what does? So these are law enforcement operations. So under human rights law, we apply standards like policing. So the individuals on these boats have a right to life and a right to due process. And a government cannot use lethal force unless there's an imminent threat or and there's no less extreme measure to stop that imminent threat. What we know is that these boats can be interdicted. We know that because boats have in the past been interdicted. They continue to be by the Coast Guard in some situations. And Secretary Rubio himself, in fact, said that the boats could be interdicted, but instead they've decided to bomb them. So under all of these circumstances, there's no lawful reason for these killings. And therefore, we have a state, a government, intentionally killing people outside of any lawful circumstance. And that is an extrajudicial killing, which, as you say, is a form of murder. And so these extrajudicial killings are both strategy and murder is policy. And if that is the case, people of good conscience and U.S. taxpayers should be outraged, absolutely outraged, that their money is going to murder as a policy.
5: And Amanda, only a few of the people who've been killed by the U.S. military in these attacks have even been identified. They've been essentially accused, sentenced, and executed in one fell swoop. From a human rights perspective, how big of an obstacle is the virtual anonymity of the victims in terms of their families eventually seeking justice?
4: This is a massive problem. We don't know who these people are. The U.S. government has not told us who they have killed, why they have killed them, and on what evidence they've made that targeting decision. And so for family members, many of them are experiencing something similar to a disappearance. Their family member has gone out on a boat, and then they've not returned. The reasons why we have some identification is there have been some survivors that have been returned. And I want to also flag that they have not been prosecuted by the United States. They've been returned to their countries. Or there have been bodies that have actually washed up on shore. And some of those bodies can't be identified. We still don't know who they are. And so for families seeking justice, it is extraordinarily difficult to just not know what happened. And for people seeking justice and accountability, the fact that the U.S. has just failed to give any information, not only to the U.S. public, but they've stonewalled Congress as well. We don't know who they're killing. And that is the policy that they are pursuing.
5: And can you talk about the difference, let's say, between these series of attacks and previous incidents of extrajudicial killings by the U.S. government, for example, in Yemen and Pakistan and Somalia under President Obama?
4: Yeah, absolutely. So we, of course, had significant concerns about the illegality of the drone strikes, the Obama-era drone strikes that were extrajudicial killings under a rubric of war of terror. What we see here is using the same war of terror language, but expanding the government overreach to utilizing lethal means. And a significant difference is that while many human rights organizations and legal scholars were concerned about the drones killings, there were some discussions about whether or not this was under an international humanitarian law perspective. In this instance, there is near universal agreement that these are killings that are occurring in law enforcement operations, that drug smuggling under no rubric could be understood as a military attack. So this is an escalation building on the abuses and the expansion of executive power under the war of terror model to the use of lethal means against people described as criminals with no evidence.
0: And if you can comment, you know, over and over we see these, they look like video games, the bombing of these boats, and we don't even see people. There was one where we saw people. The Pentagon and President Trump releasing the video game bombings, but the unedited video of a double tap strike on the September 2nd attack on the boat, where apparently survivors were waving their hands or surrendering. We have never seen them, even though it was demanded by Congress.
4: Yeah, I mean, that instance is particularly troubling. So I should note that was, you know, September 2nd is when these strikes started. So we've got been 9 months in. And when it came to light that there was, in fact, a double tap in that instance, it wasn't just that there were survivors. The survivors were there for what we understand.

0: fact, it is a terrifying expansion of executive power.
1: Finally, Amanda, a bill is being marked up this week in Congress that directly applies. What is Amnesty International calling for?
0: So Amnesty has drafted a letter that we're submitting today to the House Armed Services Committee that outlines the many international law violations that have occurred over the last year and a half. Everything from UN Charter violations to these extrajudicial killings to the gutting of civilian harm protection mechanisms within the Department of Defense. And we are asking that members of Congress do not fund extrajudicial killings or other international law violations. And, you know, American taxpayers should be demanding the same thing. Their hardworking dollars should not be going to a policy of murder.
1: I want to thank you, Amanda Classing, National Director of Government Relations Advocacy at Amnesty International USA. Coming up, Stephen Thrasher and his new book, The Overseer Class, A Manifesto. Back in 20 seconds.

0: That's Roger Waters performing We Shall Overcome, accompanied by a young Alexander Rowatin on cello in the Democracy Now! Studio years ago. This is Democracy Now!, democracynow.org. I'm Amy Goodman with Juan Gonzalez. We end today's show with journalist, author, scholar Stephen Thrasher, formerly the inaugural chair of social justice in reporting at the Medill School of Journalism at Northwestern University in Chicago. But in 2024, after students set up a Palestine solidarity encampment to protest the Gaza genocide, Thrasher linked arms with other faculty to stop police from violently evicting the students. He ended up brutalized himself. The university then filed criminal charges against Thrasher, which were later dismissed. But the next 2 years of Thrasher's classes were canceled and he was denied tenure. He told Democracy Now! At the time, "What they don't like is that I'm now applying the same social justice journalism principles that I've applied to race and that I've applied to LGBTQ people, to COVID and HIV, that I was now applying those to Palestine," he said. Stephen Thrasher is the author of the award-winning book, The Viral Underclass, The Human Toll When Inequality and Disease Collide. He's now out with a new book titled The Overseer Class, A Manifesto, in which he explores, quote, a phenomenon in which people from marginalized populations amass power not by uplifting people from the communities they come from, but by collectively cracking the skulls of their own. Stephen Thrasher's here in New York to present a film series he programmed, inspired by his book called Black Cops, Spies, and Overseers. The series will play at the Bamrose Cinemas in Brooklyn starting June 5th. Stephen Thrasher, welcome to Democracy Now! How does your own experience link to your new book?
1: I have been reporting on police violence for many years. The first time I was on Democracy Now!, I was talking about the NYPD. And I saw, when I was reporting in Ferguson, a dynamic that I have seen many times of a white police officer either beating or killing a black person. And I noticed that as America grew more structurally critical of policing, that I was seeing a figure of black cops over and over again, that black cops were appearing in movies, that I was seeing them as talking heads on CNN and MSNBC, and of course running for many political offices, Joe Biden choosing two black women prosecutors as his, on his final list before choosing Kamala Harris. And so I started thinking about the ways that black cops are kind of rehabilitating police departments, as are women cops and LGBTQ cops, as Americans were more critical of what policing did and how violent it inherently is, the more often these people were dispatched. And those are the people who I call overseers, the ones who rule between the ruling class and the working class.
2: But Steve, isn't this essentially a historical problem?

0: problem that has existed not just in the U.S. but in other countries. I think of apartheid South Africa, when many of the troops of the South African minority white regime were themselves black and were put to repress their own people, or even in many parts of Nazi occupied Germany, where the actual people delivering the repression in these various countries were from those countries, even though the Nazis were the occupiers?
1: Well, that's really an important point, Juan. And I got to travel through Africa, through South Africa and Uganda in the fall. And it was interesting hearing people say, why do you in America even think that there would be an alliance between black cops and black people? Because everybody here is black. And so they don't, you know, they don't think of a racial container of solidarity that we often think about here. In South Africa, when I was visiting Prison 4, which is where Mandela was briefly kept before going to Robben Island, Gandhi was also kept there. The tour guide did explain to me that the white guards would walk along the top of the, you know, the perimeter, but it would be black guards who would be sent onto the yard to do the more intimate policing. And you're right to bring up the case of capos in the concentration camps, who are people who collaborated with the Nazis. And I'm thinking historically too on this. I'm thinking back to when overseers were literally the people who worked on plantations and made sure that enslaved workers worked as hard as they possibly could on behalf of the master. That person was usually white, but they were sometimes black. And the white overseers often had black drivers who worked with them. And those were the people that, that the master exploited, the close kinship, the relationship, to try to get a more intimate level of surveillance and to try to get more work and more value out of what they were doing.
0: And you, you posted, during the Gaza campus protest at Columbia University, you said going to see Columbia University's first Arab president work with New York City's black cop mayor, Eric Adams, and with the NYPD's first Latino chief, Edward Caban, to arrest as many diverse students as possible. You talk about this first narrative and this individualistic view of how achievement occurs in America. Could you elaborate on that?
1: Yeah. So what I found in college campuses was that we diversified the disciplinarian apparatus and nothing else. So I looked, I saw that at Columbia when I was beaten up at Northwestern. It was the black chief of police who manhandled me personally. And then I started thinking about how I'd seen black cops, chief cops at the University of Chicago, at Northwestern, at NYU, at Columbia. I looked at 22 schools I'd reported on. 19 had a black chief of police. And just looking at those 19 schools, to create sort of a control for the variable. They had 100% black cops at those 19 schools. They only had about 5% black students, 6% black faculty. So what I saw was that often chiefs of police, deans, middle managers, people with positions of some power, they're often diversified in this way. And those are the people dispatched as overseers, but they're not there to help, you know, people like them. They're really there to crack their skulls. And I certainly saw that that's an exploitation of identity. We, you know, it's Gay Pride Month right now. I could have an affinity with someone like Karine Jean-Pierre, who hailed herself as the first LGBTQ press secretary. But she was also the face of the genocide of Gaza. And she's been going out in kind of a press rehabilitation tour right now, you know, trying to get back in people's good graces. Instead of, and the overseer dynamic makes it so that we are supposed to feel an affinity with someone like her because she's the first to do this. But we could have a sense of affinity with LGBTQ people in Gaza, with LGBTQ people in Iran, with LGBTQ people in any of the countries that have been bombed by the United States. And people in those positions try to ally and obscure the horizontal connection we have to people we could feel solidarity with, and instead want us to feel it for this first person who's often suppressing the group that we're from.
2: We just have a minute, then we're going to do a post-show, Stephen Thrasher. But you, in fact, applied to be a New York police officer back in 2003. Can you talk about what led you to consider that and your motivations to write this book?
1: I'm prepared to get canceled for that. But I also want to show people that you can change over time. The reason I applied was because I needed a job. You know, I'd gone to film school. I had a lot of student debt. I wasn't getting media work. I'd previously applied to be a teaching fellow. I didn't get that. And so I applied for this job. And I think when we are critical of the fact that a majority of ICE agents are Latino, we also have to wrestle with the fact that ICE is the major hiring program of the federal government right now. And so we need to give people options for things they can do for a living and not just rely on individual moral decisions for how to deal with these systemic problems.
2: And in the last 10 seconds, DEI, the Trump administration's attack on it and your thoughts on it?
1: I make a critique of DEI that's different from the Trump administration's. I think DEI doesn't go far enough. What the Trump administration is doing is racist.
2: We're going to talk more about this in our post-show conversation, which folks can get at democracynow.org. Stephen Thrasher, author of the new book, The Overseer Class, A Manifesto. He's in New York to present a film series inspired by his book called Black Cops, Spies, and Overseers. It's at the Bam Rose Cinemas in Brooklyn starting June 5th. We'll talk about that in the post show as well. That does it for our show. I'll be speaking after the showing of Steal a Story, Please at IFC on Thursday, June 4th, along with the film's director at 6:30. On Friday, I'll be in Tampa. We'll be celebrating WMNF and the screening at Sunray Cinema. And on Saturday and Sunday at the O Cinema in Miami. You can get details at democracynow.org. I'm Amy Goodman with Juan Gonzalez for another edition of Democracy Now!
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4: You are listening to It Gets Weird on Radio Free Brooklyn. This is a re-airing of a past show that probably left you mystified and, quite frankly, a little annoyed. Let's see if we can remain consistent.

I have gotten way ahead of myself. Who am I? Triple G? What is this? It Gets Weird? That's a show. That's my show here on Radio Free Brooklyn. It's on every Friday, 8 a.m. Eastern, 7 a.m. Central, 6 a.m. Mountain Time, even 5 a.m. Pacific Time. And the show's only an hour, and we're already about... Oh, don't make me do math. We're 40 minutes through. You do the math. Two-thirds. I think that's two-thirds. 66%. Sign of the Beast. 666666666. This is nice accompaniment when talking about the Beast, Satan. Anyway, that last one was Walter Smith III. It's a trio. He's playing a saxophone. You got Kendrick Scott on drums and Joe Sanders on bass. That was a Carla Bley composition called Lawns off of new album by Walter Smith III, Trio Volume 2 on Blue Note. Before that, the proggy, mysterious math rock duo of Angine de Poitrine. That one is also off of an album called, or incorporates the term, Volume 2. That track was Sarnia's. And you should, if you're not familiar with Angine de Poitrine, if I'm saying that right, I've only heard it said not many times. Check them, do a search and check out their look. I might go see them in the fall. I think they're coming to New York. Might even be summer. Before that, someone who I am going to see in the next few months, Kurt Vile with Kurt Runner. That was off of his, I guess, two albums ago now. I don't know what that Moon Beach one was. I don't know if that was a comp of previously unreleased stuff. That was off of his 2022 album, Watch My Moves. Kurt Runner. He likes incorporating his initials and his name and things and titles and subject matter. Subject matter, that was so, it sounds so... Ugh. Before that, Jesse Cavell, or Kivel, another name that I've not heard really pronounced. And Sam Wilkes, also on the bass there. That was A Sharper Image from the album Infinite Jess. And we had Oren Ambarchi, Johan Berthling, and Andreas Werlin with N off of Ghosted 2. They have three albums, Ghosted 1, 2, and 3, and I think I just love them. And I think that's how this set got ahead of me. It's a long, thumping number with great, great, great groove and momentum. Before them, it was a track from
a compilation called African Steel, slide guitar classics from Uganda, South Africa, Zimbabwe, Zambia, and the Congo, 1953 to 1966. I don't know which year this one was, but it was by the Nongomo Trio. And the song title I will also butcher, probably Intombi.

Before then, we had Lori Vamby with some abstract guitar work. Song is Drumgita. And we started that quite long set with a new single from a new label by Patricia Brennan. And it was her and Sylvie Cavassier on a song called Disparate Chase is the way to say that adjective, but then it sounds like I'm saying this parrot chase, like a chase. Are the parrots chasing each other? If it was a parrot chase, if it was this parrot chase, are they chasing each other? Is someone chasing the parrot and it's this one, meaning that there's other parrot chases, like there's a parrot chase over there, those parrot chases. In any event, that's a new label that Patricia Brennan has started, and Antilla Records. I don't have much time, and I had so many things planned. I had an extravaganza planned. I'll just have to make do somehow. Let's do this. Thanks for hanging out. This is, again, It Gets Weird, Radio Free Brooklyn. Let's reconvene in just a little bit and see how we're doing.

0: that's going to do it for It Gets Weird. Thank you again for hanging out. It flew by. It done flew by. That last one was from the new album by Salt. That's S-A-U-L-T. It's like a mysterious group of clearly professional, excellent musicians. I think it's affiliated maybe with that the group Jungle. That's the first track from their new one, God Protect Me From My Enemies. We didn't start. Before that was Silver Trembling Hands by The Flaming Lips, off of their album from a while ago. And Stop Motion Orchestra, Mystery Grandma. Thanks again. See you next time.
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We're listening to Ali Farka Touré. This song is Boire, and I just discovered this album this week. Ali Farka Touré was a Malian singer and multi-instrumentalist, one of the main cultures or main musicians in African continent's music, internationally well known. He blends music of Malayan tradition with rock, and this is often called African American blues, and is considered to be the pioneer of African desert blues. Tishu Maren, it's the name of this genre of the north of Africa, music from the Sahara region of northwest Africa, shaped by the experiences and culture of traditional nomadic Tuareg people. I had the chance to be in the north of Africa, in the Sahara, a few years ago, and it was a great experience sharing some time with the Tuareg there in the desert. And today's show, we're going to take it really chill. Usually I decide the topic or the thread, and then I create the playlist, but today I decided to go kind of reverse engineer. So today I have some music that I've been discovering and lately listening, and what I will try to do is to connect it with a thread. So I decided to, I want to speak today about El Gesto, the gesture, and connecting this to African people, especially the Tuareg. I remember that when I was there, I was with my father, and we noticed when the Tuareg say hello to each other, they shake their hands, and later they put their hands in their heart. And I was doing a little bit of research on why they do that, and apparently it's a gesture of communicating to the other, the person that they just met, that they live in their heart. Beautiful. Precioso, muy bonito. So today I want to speak a little bit, or kind of connect a variety of music and genres to the gestures. Often in this show, we try to speak about the things that influences our life in terms of language. So we spoke before that also we as human can communicate with gestures going beyond verbal language. There are multiple ways that we can show some friendship, love, camaraderie to each other. And I think starting with this song is a perfect example. When I was during that trip, I have an interesting story, because one of the stories, one of the days we were driving through the desert, we were with a group of people, and the person that was driving put the radio, and the song that you are about to hear on the back, it was on the radio, and my father and I were like, oh, what is this music? We were really amazed about this music. And then I found out that it was a band that is called Tinariwen, who is a really well-known band from Mali, from this genre of the African desert. So I hope you like it. You're listening to El Duelo de la Lengua, The Grief of the Tongue. My name is Hector Ruiz Chauchato, and you're listening to Radio Free Brooklyn.

Such a great music. We're listening to Santana Cam from Sahara Desert Band, Tuareg Tinariwen. What an amazing way to say that someone is based in the Sahara. So I was sharing at the previous blog that the Tuareg are the people from the desert in the Sahara, in the north of Africa. And they are usually nomad tribes that used to live on the desert, but also they are based somehow around some tiny villas. And I was sharing also that I had the experience on going to the Sahara with my dad a few years ago, and it was a great experience. Tuareg is a really well-known band in the Sahara. They are based in Mali, but also they are famous overseas, especially with people that likes world music. In 2012, their album Tasili won the award of Best World Music Album in the Grammys. And today we're using the word El Gesto, the gesture, to speak about some music among people of the Sahara, a gesture of offering a handshake, followed by placing the hand of the person over the heart. It's a warm and respectful way to greet someone, and this means saying that someone lives in your heart. So I will try to use some music that I've been listening or discovering lately to kind of do like a reverse engineer. I was sharing also that actually, usually what I will do is that I will decide first the topic of the show, and then I will create the playlist. What I did today is that first I created the playlist, and then I will try to align it to one topic. I hope you like it. So this is Suso.

Sebentar lah, saya waktu itu.

Oh my God, this is beautiful music for me. We are hearing Mimondu Mahara from Mahamud Gunia, a collaboration with Floating Points. This is a musician from Morocco. Before that, we heard Alagi from Suso, and it's a collaborative project between the Suso and Kouyaté families of Gambia, in particular in the region of Youssoufa, in a collaboration with the UK producer bassist Banette. And this is a really cool album that I also programmed somehow, I think this year or last year, here in this show. And today, and this project speak about the griots, the role of musicians and storytellers to preserve the stories of their people through their craft, their music and their art. Beautiful. And the music that we are hearing on the back, as I mentioned, is a collaboration with Floating Points, this UK based musician and producer that I really like. And Mahamoud Gunia was a Moroccan musician, singer, and gumberi player who was traditionally regarded as Malem, which means master. And today we're speaking of people of the desert putting their hearts in their right hearts, their right hands in their hearts, as a gesture of sincerely warm and respect. And I was thinking why people from the desert do that. So especially when you are in such a climatic or adverse condition, putting their hands on their hearts carries additional weight to root it in extreme conditions of life in desert. Imagine that you are in an environment where survival depends entirely on being generosity and also or trusting each other too. Green depends on having water, food, or shelter in such conditions. I mentioned also in the show that I'm from the desert, and I often think that there are a lot of similarities with this kind of mindset of Tuareg people with my people living in such of warm conditions. Give us like a sense of warm people, and usually people will offer their hands to people that arrive to the city. I mentioned that I live in a place that is called Mexicali, which is very extremely sun heat conditions today, or around these dates, they are around 100 Fahrenheit. So imagine that you're living under that conditions, which is great, but also it's crazy. And also we are using today the war the threat, el gesto, the gesture, just to speak about how nonverbal communication can often imply different things, like, for example, touching someone, but also putting your hand in your heart as a way to acknowledge someone, but also communicate respect and friendship. And I just want you to remind that this is a community-based radio station. You're listening to El Duelo de la Lengua, The Grief of the Tongue, and this is Radio Free Brooklyn. So if you want to support, if you can support, you can go to our website to check the other shows, but also support. We have some merch and some amazing events that are coming, and people is creating some good stuff. So I recommend that you can go there and you will discover a lot of great DJs, but also a lot of great music. So my name is Hector Ruiz Chauchato, and we will jump from Africa, from the north of Africa, to La Habana, Cuba. These are also a band that I love. These are called Los Hacheros. A la que me lo pida, se lo doy, dicen los hacheros.

Que viva la música. We are listening to Ray Barreto and Eddie from Brooklyn, which I play a lot in this show. Is one of my favorites. Before we hear Papotes Guajira, a la que me lo pida se lo doy. No importa si son gordas o flaquitas, para mí todas son lindas si se trata del amor. Sings Los Acheros, this band from Cuba that I also really love. And as we jump to Latin America and to the Caribbean, I was thinking that I can share some insights about how people communicate beyond language in the Latin cultures. One of the things that was very interesting for me is when I arrived to New York, I need just to stop to give kisses to people. Because usually in my culture, when you meet someone, especially a woman, you will give her a kiss on the cheek. But here in New York, that is not the etiquette. So I need to learn that usually people, when you gather, you will just acknowledge someone, just nodding your head or just saying, hey, nice to meet you. And usually with friends, when you're already friends, you will give a hug, which is also interesting for me. And yeah, I think it's better because also, you know, COVID and everything that can be contagious. So it's better to keep this distance as long as you're safe. But maybe if you have a partner, I allow you to give a kiss, just one. And also I was doing some research in other cultures. For example, a hand in the shoulder also in Latin American culture is very common when you are speaking with someone, and especially if someone is under a tough situation, usually people will put their hand on their shoulders, and that will be like a way to acknowledge the presence of someone, but also to contain their emotions and to show some support. Yeah, beyond Latin cultures, also in New Zealand, the people press their foreheads and nose together. Sharing breath is one of the most literal embodied of everything we discuss about breath and presence. And yeah, I also think about, the Eskimo, I think is how it's translated that into English. People from the North Pole, usually they put their noses together as a way to also share some love. So I guess since I was feeling a little bit nostalgic because I'm speaking about love, no, I'm just joking. But recently there is an artist from Mexico and also from the North, from Baja, which is my state in Mexico. She's called Julieta Venegas, and she usually released an album. And I need to confess that I've never been like a huge fan, but this week I was hearing to an interview of Julieta Venegas, and she was mentioning, so she's been living outside of the north of Mexico for a while. I think she was living in Argentina for a couple of years, almost a decade, and then she moved back to Mexico City. But the thing is that she was sharing during the interview that she's been like for a while outside of the north of Mexico, and she started to feel a little bit nostalgic and started to dig into the culture of the north. And she was reading some essays and some books related to the desert for 2 years. And then she decided to do an album that is called Norteña, which is how we call ourselves in the north of my country. So when someone asked me, I would say that I'm a norteño. So this song is called La Línea from Julieta Venegas that I will put on the back. And also La Línea is how we call the border. So this is kind of pop with a mix of traditional music from the north of Mexico. My name is Hector Ruiz Chato, and you're listening to Radio Free Brooklyn.

This is Saúl Fimbres, Siglo XXI, a musician also from the north of Mexico, from the album El Club de las Amapolas, and this is one of those albums that I come back often. On my previous life, I used to be a teacher in a design college in my hometown, and often I will ask my students to recommend me some music, and Saúl Fimbres is one of those albums and recommendations from one of my students. And as we just jump to the north of Mexico, I guess I have the right to share how gestures are shared in my own culture, in the Norteño culture, as I shared before. I come from the desert, so just like sharing water, for example, is one of the things that we have very rooted in our ways of connecting with people. When you have someone in your house, the first thing that you will say is like, oh, do you want a glass of water? Or if you are in another mood, you will offer beer, which is also very rooted in my culture, and also offering shelter. Like, so people imagine that you don't have like pretty much a street life under such heat and warm conditions. But if someone is walking on the street, people usually will offer shelter during the toughest hours of the day. Usually around noon and before the 7, when the sun starts to go out or to go down and people start to go out. We call ourselves also the coyotes, los coyotes, because usually people will start to make their lives in or on the streets after 7 or 8 p.m. because that's when the suns go down. And of course, it is a better way to be outside. But I mean, you know, even during the toughest months of the summer, it's impossible to be outside because you will die. And also another way to share, kind of connect with each other is just like simply as when we have like a better climate conditions. For example, if one day it's not so hot and it's like around 20 something Celsius, that will be the conversation of the day. Almost with anyone that you meet, you will say, oh, today is really cool.

Chao Chato, and you're listening to El Duelo de la Lengua, The Grief of the Tongue, in Radio Free Brooklyn. And today we are using the word El Gesto, the gesture, to speak about how usually communities care of each other, but also communicate beyond language to show some friendship, respect, and love, camaraderie, we can say as well. And The Grief of the Tongue, El Duelo de la Lengua, is a weekly show where we usually try to dive in on the intersection of language, music, and community, often related to immigration. And we will jump from the north of Mexico to the Arab world. I've been obsessively listening to a record label that is called Habibi Funk. And this song that we are listening on the back, this sexy song, is one of those discoveries that I love. I hope you like it too.

such a funky music we are listening to. Al Masrin, Men Awel Dekika. Hope I'm pronouncing well this, the name of this song. And previously we hear Ja'en Daily from Najif Haloshu. Okay, I think I got it. And these are two reissues from Habibi Funk, this Berlin-based project. Is this person that is traveling around the Arab world, chasing some of the most iconic albums from the 60s and 70s and doing reissues. And thanks to that, we can hear this funky music that is on the back. So my time is up. Thank you so much for being here. Just to remind you that this is Radio Free Brooklyn, a community-based radio station that you can support if you can. Please go to our website and check some of the shows. Thanks to the people that is listening remotely. I think my mom is listening. Some friends might be listening. But if you are new to this space, please manifest yourself. Just send me a message through my Instagram, The Grief of the Tongue, El Duelo de la Lengua. But also, you can call me to the radio station, not today, but next week, because we are almost at the end of the show. But I would really want to know who is listening outside. One of the things that is most exciting to me is that I'm alone here in this studio of Radio Free Brooklyn, but I wonder who might be on the other side of the speaking and listening. So if you're listening, please manifest yourself. And we're going to close with a recent discovery, LA-based singer that I love. Her name is Sharada Shanshidar. And this is one of my weekly discoveries that I did in Bandcamp. And I love her music. I love her voice. She has a really sweet voice, but also the level of production of her music is very impressive. Mixing traditional music from India, but also with jazz and some electronics. I hope you like it as much as I do. So thank you for joining me as we claim pride, building new languages through the lens of music. My name is Hector Ruiz Ochoa. See you next time.

0: neofolk, and anything else that catches my fancy. If you've ever wanted the soundtrack to a debauched ball of ravenous vampires, this would be it. Only here on Radio Free Brooklyn.
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0: Good Lord. From Pacifica Radio in Los Angeles, this is The Bradcast, as heard on KPFK 90.7 FM in LA and on dozens of other fine affiliate stations over both the public airwaves and the internet around the country and the world, blanketing planet Earth. I'm Brad Friedman, your friendly investigative blogger, journalist, troublemaker, muckraker, all-around swell fellow, says me from bradblog.com. Thank you very much for joining us once again today. Glad to be with you. It was midterm primary election day on Tuesday in six, count 'em, six states, including Iowa, where, by the way, Democrats, in what has become in recent years a very red state, Democrats are hoping for a shot this year at flipping both the governor's mansion and a U.S. Senate seat from red to blue this year. Long shots, perhaps, in both cases, but much less so, not quite as long of a shot in a blue tsunami year, should one develop the way it's certainly looking quite possible that it might this year, Desi Doyen.
1: Even in Iowa. Wow.
0: We will see. It was also election day in Montana, New Jersey, New Mexico, South Dakota, and yes, right here in the great state of California, where the state really is looking at one of the strangest and most unpredictable governor's races in decades, with more than 60, I think I said more than 50 incorrectly on yesterday's show, more than 60 candidates, 61 to be precise, running to fill the office being vacated by the term-limited, two-term Democratic governor, Gavin Newsom, who is expected to run for president in 2028. But on Tuesday's ballot in California, there were 24 Democrats, 12 Republicans, one Libertarian, one Peace and Freedom candidate, and 23 no party or decline to state candidates, all on the same ballot, running for the same job, at least for the top two slots to run for that job this November. We could see some surprises in the results of the gubernatorial primary, which is being run, as I note, as an all-party top two primary in the otherwise very blue state, where all of those folks are running in the same contest and where it is not particularly clear, even on election day, who the Democratic front runner actually is. Former Democratic congressman and state attorney general Javier Becerra is believed to be in front, with Republican former Fox News host Steve Hilton and Democratic activist billionaire Tom Steyer vying for the second slot this November. But who really knows? Well, maybe you do if you're listening to this show the following day, but we don't. What we do know is that Donald Trump wants Republicans to vote for Steve Hilton. As former Republican prosecutor turned Democratic editor-in-chief of Midas News, Ron Filipkowski notes today, reposting one of dozens of social media posts from Donald Trump today. Filipkowski says Trump makes the same corrupt authoritarian pitch to California voters that he made to Hungarians. I will send lots of U.S. taxpayer dollars to you if you vote for my guy. It didn't work so well in Hungary. We'll see how it works here. But his comments, Filipkowski's comments, were added to a screenshot of one of Trump's posts this morning on his failing social media site, reading, quote, California, vote today for Steve Hilton for governor. He will work with me and the federal government. The money will flow because I have confidence in him, but not any of the others. And we will make California great again. Steve Hilton will never let you down. Vote now, says Donald Trump.
1: So he's implying that if you don't vote for him, he threatens that he won't send any taxpayer dollars, which that has been a problem with getting delayed FEMA disaster requests for California approved.
0: Elect the Fox News guy, and I will make sure that California gets money.
1: Gets taken care of.
0: Right. Specifically, by the way, that would be money that California taxpayers are gracious enough to give to the federal government in order to allow Trump to corruptly misuse it by, for example, promising to send money to California only if voters here vote the way that he wants us to. Of course, California is the fourth largest economy in the world and pays far more in taxes to the federal government than we receive back in return, unlike almost all of the so-called red states in the country who take more than they give. So you're welcome, much of the rest of the country. And we will see if Trump's act of strongmanism on Tuesday morning actually, Wednesday morning, if it actually turns out to have helped or hurt his favored Fox News host in the state's gubernatorial race. There could be other surprises as well in the mayoral contest here in Los Angeles. And of course, for those listening to today's show tomorrow, well, you may be ahead of us on that one as well. Either way, we will have a full roundup of notable and otherwise available election results in all six states on our next thrilling broadcast. Next up, by the way, next week on June 9, so you can start voting now, it's election day in four states next Tuesday: Nevada, North Dakota, South Carolina, and Maine, where there is a very interesting contest among Democrats to try and finally unseat Republican U.S. Senator Susan Collins, considered to be one of the best flip opportunities for Democrats in the Senate this year. I will not put my thumb on the Democratic primary out there, where a controversial, to say the least, Democratic first-time political candidate and oyster farmer Graham Plattner is currently expected to win the nomination, the Democratic nomination, to take on Collins this November. But we will see how that goes next week.
1: Yeah, we'll see how the Maine voters decide how they want to go.
0: But it is election season around here, which is fine by me, as voting and elections, for now, as flawed as they may be in these United States, remain the only way for now to change the course toward authoritarianism that we are being led down by Donald Trump and the Republican Party, which is still kowtowing to him, even as they are finally beginning to see the flaw in that strategy, with Trump's approval ratings plummeting amid, as we discussed in detail on yesterday's program, one failure after another by the president, by the White House, and amid a rapidly deteriorating presidency overall. Whether the mainstream corporate media is being as clear with you as they should about that right now. So prepare your voting strategy for this year as early as you can, so you can also be free to help others to get to the polls this year, come hell or high water. And frankly, we are likely wading into both over the next several months. Speaking of hell and high water, Desi Doyen will be joining us later this hour for our Green News Report after after a week off last week. Again, another slow news week last week, so we will be lucky if we can even fill in all 6 minutes in that report later this hour. But speaking of elections and hell and high water and even California, Tina Peters. Yes, the former Mesa County, Colorado county clerk who broke into her own secure voting system room in the middle of the night after the 2020 election, along with an accomplice for whom she had created a fake ID, disabled the security cameras in the room, which, you know, is the sort of thing you're doing if you're not doing anything wrong, right? You disable the security cameras, and then allowed that accomplice, a computer guy, a hacker guy, to disassemble voting machines, essentially, and tabulators made by the Dominion Voting System Company, and copy all of the system's proprietary and very sensitive software. And then she released that software over the internet to her other MAGA friends, who were busy either pretending or being fooled that the 2020 election was somehow stolen that year from Donald Trump by Joe Biden or by the Dominion Voting System Company, or by China, or by Italy, or by Venezuela's Hugo Chavez, who had actually died years earlier, or something. So remember Tina Peters? Nice lady. Here she was when law enforcement officials tried to arrest her as part of a case against a fellow employee who also participated in this scam. And during a court hearing for that employee, Tina Peters, in direct violation of the judge's orders, actually videotaped the hearing with her iPad that the law enforcement officials were trying to get as part of evidence in that case. Here's the lovely Tina Peters during that episode.
2: Let go of me! Let go of me! Let go of me! Let go of me! It hurts. Let go of me. Give me my teeth.
3: Understand.
2: Stop it.
4: Sorry.
2: No, let go of me. Yes, you are, Kayla. Give me my key to my car. Give me my key to my car. Give me my key to my car. Give it to me. Give me my key.
3: Step outside.
0: Well, all I can tell you is it must be nice to be a 70-year-old white woman when the police show up.
1: No kidding.
0: And you can treat them like that. You think how many other people would have gotten treated like that weren't white? Anyway, lovely woman. More importantly, she was the chief election official in Mesa County, Colorado, doing all of this stuff. She was eventually barred from touching voting systems or having anything to do with Mesa County elections by Colorado's Democratic Secretary of State, Jenna Griswold. Peters then, confusing her celebrity among the MAGA election denier crowd with actual popularity among voters, decided to run for the Secretary of State's office in 2022, and she lost so bigly she did not even make it out of the Colorado Republican Party primary in her effort to challenge Griswold, who would go on that year in 22 to win a second term to office. But eventually, the law caught up to Tina Peters. She was tried and convicted for multiple state crimes related to breaching Mesa County's election equipment in early 2021 and then lying to law enforcement officials about it all. She was found guilty in August of 2024 of 7 charges, of 4 felony charges and 3 misdemeanors, specifically 3 counts of attempting to influence a public servant, 1 count of conspiracy to commit criminal impersonation, 1 count of first-degree official misconduct, 1 count of violation of duty, and 1 count of failure to comply with Secretary of State regulations. All pretty serious stuff, all related to unauthorized access to election machines and deception of county and state officials, which, if you're a longtime listener to the Brad blog, you may recall this whole event caused quite a bit of panic before the Republican Party's failed attempted recall election of Democratic California Governor Gavin Newsom back in 2021, as voting system experts were incredibly alarmed about the fact that Peters had broken into that software, made copies of it, and released that software into the wild just before the election out here in California, where we use the exact same voting systems in several counties that Peters had breached and then distributed the software for. Now, Newsom would go on, nonetheless, to easily win that recall, nonetheless, and Peters, who never uncovered any sort of fraud whatsoever in those machines that she breached, as she and Donald Trump have since pretended, well, she ended up being sentenced to 9 years in prison for her crimes after the judge determined that at her sentencing that she had shown no remorse whatsoever for any of the 7 serious crimes, 4 felonies and 3 misdemeanors on which she was found guilty by a jury. In the ensuing years, while the disgraced 70-year-old Peters eventually went to prison beginning in August of 2024, Donald Trump has pretended that, you know, she has exposed some sort of fraud by Democrats, and that's why they had to lock her up. That's why they had to throw her in jail. I guess she discovered this fraud by Democrats on her own machines that she oversaw herself in Mesa County, and that because of that, she should be freed from jail. But unlike all of the other criminals and liars that Donald Trump was able to free from jail with a pardon, Tina Peters was charged under state law in Colorado, where his pardons have no effect. Though that didn't keep him from trying, he actually issued a pardon for Tina Peters anyway, ridiculously. But Trump would go on to threaten the state of Colorado itself if its Democratic Governor Jared Polis did not release her from prison, going so far as to block federal money from going to the state, as he corruptly does, and even threatening to shut down the national jewel known as the National Center for Atmospheric Research, or NCAR, which is based in Colorado. And he is still working toward that goal of shutting down NCAR because it would both punish Colorado and help him on his, you know, his pretending that climate change is not real. But apparently he's doing all of that stuff, having no clue what Tina Peters actually did. Here was Trump on Peters back in February of this year explaining her crimes.
4: She was in charge of a voting area, and she saw boxes of votes come in. So she went over to check it, and they put her in jail for voter manipulation, and she's still in jail. And they better let her out fast, and they're suffering a big price, Colorado. They have this woman in jail who's 71 years old and probably has cancer. She's sick. And they put her in because she challenged somebody that was dumping ballots into a box, okay? And they didn't put them in jail.
0: So that's just completely untrue. That's completely fantastical. It has no relation to reality in any way, shape, or form. And that's Donald Trump talking about someone who he issued a pardon for, and he has no clue what she actually did. Totally false in every imaginable sense. As the great Kyle Clark of News 9 in Denver explained in response to Trump's comments at the time.
5: What President Trump said there is almost entirely, like word for word, false. Have no idea where he is getting this story about Tina Peters challenging someone dumping ballots into a box. We have covered Peters for 5 years and have never heard anyone claim that. What Peters did is well established. Even her own legal team admits it. They just say that it was justified. Peters snuck a hacker around security protocols using another person's ID so that hacker could make a copy of election systems. She's not in jail for voter manipulation, like President Trump said, whatever that means. She's in jail on 4 felonies and 3 misdemeanors for her role in that election systems breach, which did not impact any actual votes. Trump also claims that Peters probably has cancer. She had cancer years ago. Recently, she had a cough, which her lawyer says has improved. All of this to say, it is not clear if President Trump knows what Tina Peters did to land in prison, leading to his campaign of retaliation against Colorado, where he's withheld disaster funding, tried to freeze federal spending here, vetoed a clean drinking water project, relocated a military command, and is closing a major science lab.
0: And in the meantime, and by the way, there was a woman in Arizona around the same age as Tina Peters, also a white woman, who made some similar-ish claims to the ones that Donald Trump is making. That woman never went to jail. Maybe that's how he confused, I guess, all white women look the same to him.
1: Look, it's a wasted journey trying to understand what Trump is talking about.
0: In the meantime, as Tina Peters has been serving her 9 years in jail, a state appeals court ruled that, in fact, Peters should be resentenced for a number of her crimes because the court believed that the lower court judge impermissibly gave her a longer sentence than warranted because she continued to express her evidence-free claims that the 2020 election had been stolen from Donald Trump, which is not a crime to believe that and to say that.
1: Yeah, but showing no remorse, that was why the judge did that.
0: That's what the judge says, but the appellate court looked at it and they said, well, looks to me like the judge held it against her that she had these beliefs. So she needs to be resentenced. The convictions were not thrown out, just she had to remain in jail and the judge needed to review the sentencing. The charges would stand, but sentencing would be reconsidered. But before that could even happen, and with all of the pressure that Governor Polis was facing from Donald Trump, who knew nothing about this case, just a few weeks ago, the otherwise termed out Democratic Colorado Governor Jared Polis stunned fellow Democrats, including Secretary of State Jenna Griswold, by issuing an order of clemency to Tina Peters after she had served only about a year and a half of her 9-year sentence, during which, by the way, she got into a number of physical fights with other inmates. As I said, lovely woman. And while her convictions would stand, her sentence would be reduced after the clemency by Polis by half to 4 years and 4 months, and she would be freed from prison on parole on June 1, Polis could not even wait for the court to do the resentencing for some reason. In his clemency order, he acknowledged the seriousness of Peters' crimes. Polis wrote that Peters was, quote, convicted of serious crimes and deserved to spend time in prison. But he also argued that she was sentenced for an unusually long time for a first-time nonviolent offender. He claimed her application for clemency showed responsibility and commitment to obey the law from here on out, saying that it, quote, demonstrates taking responsibility for your crimes and a commitment to follow the law going forward. Her own statement, quoted by Polis, said, quote, I made mistakes 4 years ago. I misled the Secretary of State when allowing a person to gain access to county voting equipment. That was wrong. Going forward, I will make sure that my actions always follow the law and I will avoid the mistakes of the past. Now, Democratic state officials were infuriated about all of this, infuriated by what the Democratic governor actually did. And that would include Colorado's Democratic U.S. Senator Michael Bennett, who is now currently the Democratic front runner to replace the termed out Polis in this November's gubernatorial election in the state. So infuriated was Bennett by all of this that when asked if he would consider naming Jared Polis to fill the U.S. Senate seat that he will be vacating if he goes on to win the governor's race this year, Bennett, a fellow Democrat, said absolutely not. He would not even consider Polis at this time for the job because freeing Tina Peters, he said, was disqualifying, which is pretty remarkable considering he's talking about the sitting Democratic governor. The state Democratic Party would go on to hold a vote to censure Jared Polis for giving clemency to Tina Peters, barring the sitting Democratic governor from speaking at Democratic Party meetings or Democratic events. In advance of Peters' release this week on Monday, Senator Bennett issued a statement reading as follows, quote, Tina Peters remains a convicted felon who knowingly violated Colorado law and compromised election security. A Colorado jury found her guilty of 4 felonies for breaching secure election systems. Tina Peters' release does not change the facts of her case, nor does it change our obligation to defend our democracy at a time when President Trump continues to attack vote by mail. Colorado almost entirely by mail, to undermine confidence in our elections and pressure public officials to bend to his political agenda. We must be even more vigilant in protecting the rule of law and the integrity of our electoral system. About 2 weeks ago, Vice President J.D. Vance was being asked about Donald Trump's pretend settlement agreement. But it was a very real $1.8 billion slush fund that he was attempting to create at the time to pay off criminals who he claimed to be, you know, purported victims of Joe Biden's so-called weaponization of the Justice Department, you know, like the actual weaponization of the Justice Department that we are seeing by Donald Trump's department. Well, Vance, like a good little corrupt puppy, defended that slush fund that will now apparently go away, at least according to Donald Trump's defense attorney and now acting attorney general, Todd Blanche. That slush fund is no more.
1: So they say.
0: But like a good little puppy, as I said, Vance went on to cite, yes, Tina Peters as being one of those poor victims who needed to be made whole, who needed to be compensated for all of the terrible punishment that she had received under the hands of Joe Biden. Even though, by the way, Tina Peters was convicted under Colorado state law, and neither Biden nor his Department of Justice had anything at all to do with it. In any event, here was Vance responding as far as why this slush fund is really important.
6: Tina Peters is this woman who is about to get out of prison, thanks in large part to the president's good work in Colorado. This is a woman who, at worst, if you believe everything that the prosecutors said about her, committed misdemeanor trespassing, and somebody threw the book at her, this innocent grandmother was going to spend 10 years in prison, completely disproportionate to any misdemeanor trespassing that I've ever seen. Was that fair? No. Is it reasonable for her to get some compensation for the fact that she was treated unfairly? I think the answer is yes.
0: Of course you do, because you have no clue what she actually did. If you believe everything that the prosecutor said, all she did, according to the vice president of the United States, was commit three misdemeanor trespassing charges and got 9 years in prison for it. No, that is not what she did. Actually, she was charged on three misdemeanors and four felony charges, which I guess Vance just decided did not exist. The way his administration has decided that climate change does not exist if you just wish things away hard enough? Man, the felonies related to giving administrative level access to voting equipment to an outsider, to a hacker, lying to state officials and law enforcement about it, running from arrest for weeks and costing the state at least $1 million just to replace those voting systems that were under her care, that she was elected and sworn to protect. So, no, if you believe everything the prosecutor said, it was much more than three trespassing misdemeanors. In response to whether Senator Bennett thought Peters should receive money from Trump's attempted but now apparently failed $1.8 billion slush fund to dole out money to criminals that he decided were mistreated by the Biden administration, even though he has no idea how they were mistreated or even if they were treated at all, because this was state charges, or in Peter's case, because she threatened both state and American elections by breaching voting systems and distributing their software over the internet. In response to that, Bennett wrote in his statement, quote, "A jury convicted Tina Peters. An appeals court upheld those convictions. Colorado should not be forced to subsidize anyone, especially Peters, who knowingly violated election security laws and betrayed the public trust. I will keep fighting to protect our democracy and stop this taxpayer-funded slush fund before a single dollar is paid out." And as noted, we got news late today from Todd Blanche that they are giving up the ghost on that one.
1: So they say.
0: Because as many as 12 Republican U.S. senators have said they won't fund it. Though, I will note the investigation of whether Donald Trump committed a crime against the United States, fraud against the United States, in trying to create that fund. That remains an open question that is currently under investigation in a federal court. If you're not familiar with that matter, you can get familiar with it over at bradblog.com. See Ernie Canning's story on that near the top of the blog this week. That case continues. But as Bennett tweeted in response to some of Peter's comments on Steve Bannon's show on Monday, just moments, I guess, after she was released from prison, Bennett said, quote, Tina Peters is out of prison and already spreading the same false claims about Colorado elections that led her to commit four felonies in the first place, all in service of Trump's big lie. That's not what remorse looks like, said the senator. Here was part of Tina Peters' comments on Bannon's show on Monday.
7: I know that the Democrats are going to cheat. And no one's really addressing the problem that the basic that I spent my time in prison as retribution for, and that was exposing the election machines that allow the votes to be flipped.
0: Well, she sounds repentant, doesn't she? Let me be clear. Tina Peters exposed nothing. She revealed nothing other than, you know, how the code in these machines actually works to make it easier for Democrats or Republicans, if they want to flip results on these machines. She revealed no fraud. She revealed no evidence of same. At best, she helped underscore what some of us actual election integrity folks have been exposing for years, that these voting systems, yes, can be manipulated, as we have actually revealed at bradblog.com and on the show for about two decades now. Tina Peters added absolutely nothing to that decades-long investigation into these voting systems. But simply because voting systems can be manipulated does not mean that they were manipulated. And that is a very, very big difference that Tina Peters does not seem to understand. She found zero evidence, zero, that any votes were manipulated. And zero evidence of election fraud of any kind, other than her own, in breaching voting systems and putting elections further at risk of, yes, fraud, specifically by people with direct access to those machines. People like, yes, Tina Peters. No, she did not see somebody come in with a box of ballots and go over and check it out and get arrested for voter manipulation. No, she was not in jail because of three misdemeanor trespassing charges. These were very serious crimes, and the people calling for her to be released despite them have no clue what she actually did. And frankly, if they did have a clue, they wouldn't care. As to Jared Polis, the Democratic governor of Colorado, and what he was possibly thinking, nobody I have spoken to actually seems to know. A journalist friend of mine in Colorado, who works with one of the major news outlets there, suggests that everyone in Colorado is kind of clueless about this as to what Jared Polis was actually could possibly have been thinking in freeing Tina Peters. In the meantime, Donald Trump still seems to be gunning to destroy the National Center for Atmospheric Research, or NCAR, although folks are challenging that in court. But Polis has seemingly destroyed any further possibility of running for office, it seems to me, at least as a Democrat, where some had thought he was likely to make a run even for president in 2028. Or certainly to get that Senate seat that Michael Bennett will be vacating in hopes of winning the governorship in Colorado. So what Polis thinks he's doing from here, why he thinks he was doing this? At best, it seems to me, Polis is likely to get a nice gig as the resident Democratic dupe on Fox News at this point. And Tina Peters, after she burns out her 15 minutes of criminal infamy, will soon fade into Sarah Palin-like obscurity. At least I hope. And those of us who actually give a damn about election integrity and democracy, well, for us, that good fight will continue. Much more ahead on today's broadcast. I'm Brad Friedman. Hey, this is Brad. 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

0: 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Well, not everything is hot right now. Coming up momentarily, Desi Doyen and our latest green news report.
1: Yep.
0: Until then, you've got me. According to CNN today, John Stewart. No, not that John Stewart. This is a guy named John Stewart from Golden Lake, Ontario, up in Canada. He was supposed to be at the Indy 500 this past Memorial Day weekend, but nope, not this year. Every spring, for about 35 years, Stewart has traveled to Indianapolis to meet up with his American relatives, enjoy the lead-up of race morning, soak in the pomp and circumstance, and talk to people with a beer in his hand. He's been known to easily spend $10,000 on these annual week-long trips here in the U.S. But Stewart said that he has reached a, quote, ideological breakpoint. Unlike some Canadians who have already been boycotting all things USA, Stewart has not wanted to hurt regular American jobs when it's the man in charge that he takes issue with. But recent conversations with Trump-supporting American colleagues are ultimately, according to CNN, what made him think twice about spending vacation time arguing with people in the U.S. Quote, I just don't want to put myself in that position on a holiday where I know I'm going to be normally just having beers and watching racing. I just think I wouldn't enjoy some of the conversations, he said. While Trump's chaotic salvo of tariffs levied on Canada and his rhetoric of calling for Canada to become the 51st state were bothersome, it has been the launch of the war in Iran that put Stewart over the edge. Quote, it's not really Canadian versus American, it's just right versus wrong, he said. For now, he's pausing all personal trips to the U.S. Well, John Stewart, the one from Canada, he's not the only one, despite the ridiculous line that you have now heard our delusional president repeat like 1,000 times.
2: But we've never been hotter than we are right now. This is the hottest country anywhere in the world.
3: Our country was dead. Now we have the hottest country anywhere in the world.
2: Under the radical left Democrats, we were a dead country. Now we are the hottest country anywhere in the world.
1: So hot, nobody wants to come here.
0: Yeah. So hot, not. Not so hot after all. I mean, if you can imagine that Trump might be lying to us or something, it turns out we are really quite unhot right now here in the U.S. As CNN reports in its analysis this week, the complete 2025 data is in. And the message is clear. International visitors stayed away from the U.S. in the first real year-over-year decline since the COVID-19 pandemic. The drop in visitors was larger even than during the global recession of 2008. How's that for hot? This time, it wasn't a pandemic or a collapse of the market. It was human error, writes CNN. Travelers cite presidential rhetoric and policies manifesting in highly public wars, both figurative and literal, as some of the reasons for staying away. 4 million fewer foreign visitors came to the U.S. in 2025 as compared to 2024 under, yes, Joe Biden.
1: Wow, 4 million.
0: You know, under Joe Biden, when our country was absolutely dead before Trump came back to office, he tells us. But with the collapse in foreign travel to the U.S. in 2025 under Donald Trump, there has also been a decrease in total spending by foreign travels by more than $8 billion. And that's a conservative estimate. I'll get to that in a second. But how is that for the hottest country in the world, losing $8 billion at least? That's not just bad for those working in the service and tourism industries. The impact of a self-inflicted decrease in international visitors of this magnitude has implications on America's standing in the world, its soft power diplomacy, and the economy as a whole. The 5.5% drop in international tourism in 2025 is the worst single-year decline in two decades, with the exception of the 2020 pandemic. Quote, we used to be a country that others wanted to emulate. That narrative no longer exists, says Juliette Kayyem, the faculty chair of the Homeland Security Project at the Harvard Kennedy School. If you're a foreigner now, she said, what you're absorbing about the United States is a dysfunctional government, ICE raids, Americans being killed, crime everywhere, she said. With significantly fewer people actually coming here, she explained, the long-term harm is that the world will not know America. The narrative of the United States is now a country that is at best not to be respected and at worst a democracy that is floundering. Sounds about right. Perceptions aside, there are recent practical barriers of visiting the U.S. as well. Hesitation around a proposed $250 visa integrity fee, whatever that means, war-induced spikes in jet fuel prices, and the defunding of something called Brand USA, which is apparently the only American organization that markets U.S. tourism to international audiences. But it has been defunded by the Trump administration. Bills were introduced in the House and Senate to restore funding, but neither of those bills has moved forward at this time. So we defunded the thing that encouraged people to come here and spend money here. This action from Washington has caused enough confusion or even ill will that Brand USA recently launched a campaign to, quote, build traveler confidence and clear up misinformation, including clarifying that the visa integrity fee, that $250 fee, that's not yet being collected. So don't worry about that. Come on in. You won't have to pay that $250. And that a Trump administration proposal to collect 5 years of social media history from certain visitors, that is not current policy. Don't worry about that. Come on in. Good luck with that, Brand USA. Department of Homeland Security Secretary Mark Wayne Mullen has also publicly floated an idea to restrict customs processing operations at airports in so-called sanctuary cities. That sounds like another great idea as well, doesn't it? That yeah. Should help for tourism. The administration has so far not moved forward with that, but how does that sound to people who might want to come and visit and, you know, fly into, say, New York or Los Angeles or any number of so-called sanctuary cities to come and visit? Where do they have to fly? To Poughkeepsie to take a bus 18 hours thereafter to get to where they really want to go? To go see a Broadway show?
1: Hey, you wanted to go to Los Angeles, but instead you're going to Idaho.
0: Idaho is very nice, by the way.
1: It is, but
0: I hope that's not an Idaho slam that you're making.
1: If you're trying to get to some place in California, flying to Idaho is not going to get you there very fast.
0: Okay, but it's really nice when you are in Idaho. You'll enjoy it very much. See, I'm working for Brand USA now, so I have to say these sorts of things. No worries. I'm sure that the news that we are not yet barring people traveling into so-called sanctuary cities and that we are not yet going to take 5 years of your social media history and that we're not going to charge you an extra $250 just cause you want to come visit the hottest country in the world. And boy, are we hot. Those who did visit, by the way, the U.S. in 2025, according to CNN's analysis, spent more per person. Of course, that could be thanks to inflation. But because of the significant decline in visitor numbers, the total spending was about $8.5 billion less compared to the year before, according to the World Travel and Tourism Council. Another group, however, Tourism Economics, estimates that the loss is worse than $8.5 billion. It's actually up to about $25 billion, $25 billion less being brought in when compared with what was forecasted to have been spent in the U.S. had tourism stayed on its expected growth track from where it was during the Biden administration. So had it kept growing at the rate that it was growing under Joe Biden, we would have had $25 billion more after 2025. But for thanks to Donald Trump. And the U.S. Downturn, apparently, is an outlier. In other words, it's not the whole world. It's not, oh, everybody is traveling less now because of this or that. Maybe they are now because of the war. But last year, 2025, the U.S. was the outlier here. 80 million more people traveled internationally in 2025 compared with the year before. Yet, according to the World Travel and Tourism Council in its April press release, they chose other destinations. More people traveling, less people coming to the United States. That's hot, baby. While there were noticeable drops in visitors from Germany, India, France, Chile, Australia, and China, the vast majority of the drop in visitors was due to Canadians, like that John Stewart guy, not crossing the border after deciding, you know what, I think I'll stay home or travel to a country that doesn't hate us and keeps threatening to invade us and slapping tariffs on us and make us the 51st state. Who can blame these people for not wanting to come here? I live here and I don't even really want to be here. So anyway, keep that, all of that in mind the next time you hear Trump lying to you about America being the hottest country in the world right now. The only thing hot around here these days is the global temperatures, thanks in no small part also to Donald Trump. Maybe that's what he means by the U.S. is now the hottest country in the world. Speaking of, a quick break, and we're back with Desi Doyen and our latest Green News Report right here on the broadcast. I'm Brad Friedman. Don't touch that dial.
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0: I'm wrong about that, Dizzy Doyne. Am I wrong about that?
1: You might be a little wrong. What? It might have been difficult to shove in all the thousands of things that happened, so we did our best.
0: Into just 6 minutes. Well, yep. We'll see how good we did in our latest Green News Report.
2: We're looking at upwards of 1.5 billion barrels of oil that were supposed to be produced this year across the Middle East that now will not be. And that's increasingly a best case scenario.
1: Oil industry warns inventory is running dangerously low as Donald Trump's little excursion in Iran continues into its fourth month.
3: In some places, the mercury is a whopping 16 degrees Celsius or 29 degrees Fahrenheit higher than the average for this time of year.
1: Historic heat wave in Europe shatters temperature records. Plus, a whole bunch of stuff that happened while we were out.
0: All of that stuff and more straight ahead from BradBlog.com. I'm Brad Friedman.
1: And I'm Desi Doyen.
0: Stand by for 6 minutes of independent green news, politics, analysis, and snarky comment.
4: People are spending more on gas, but they're also spending more on everything else. And I think that that's a sign that you would see when people are optimistic about the future.
0: Yes, it's also a sign you would see when gas prices have gone through the roof along with inflation. Kevin Hassett, director of Donald Trump's National Economic Council. This is your Green News Report. Okay, Desi Doyen, I know you got a lot to get to. We've been gone for a week, so have at it.
1: All right, first up, while we were out, the U.S.-Israeli war on Iran remained in stalemate, despite Donald Trump's repetitive claims that a deal is, quote, very close. On Monday, global oil prices spiked once again after Iran halted the negotiations in the wake of ongoing U.S. and Israeli missile strikes. Because of the closure of the Strait of Hormuz, roughly 1.5 billion barrels of oil has been permanently removed from the market this year, according to oil commodities expert Rory Johnson. And many nations are not going back.
2: Countries that have been hit hardest by this, countries across Asia, are also the ones that were electrifying their fleets fastest prior to the war. And I think that if anything, this is going to boost those efforts and kind of redouble efforts to electrify and diversify away from this risk.
0: Well, that's good.
1: ExxonMobil warns that oil inventories will hit dangerously low levels in just weeks. Goldman Sachs on Monday projected that rising energy prices will persist through at least the end of this year, continuing to erode household spending power.
0: So most importantly, no matter how little oil is on the market, ExxonMobil will continue to make record profits.
1: Yes, they will.
0: Oh, good.
1: While we were out in Europe and the UK, an exceptionally early, deadly heat wave shattered temperature records for the month of May, in some places by as much as 29 degrees Fahrenheit, higher than average for this time of year, straining electric grids. London hit a record 95 degrees. Spain and France topped 100 degrees.
0: Yikes.
1: It's very dangerous because most buildings in Europe don't have air conditioning and are not designed for 21st century heat extremes. Scientists say that heat waves are becoming hotter, longer, and more frequent due to human-caused climate change, which the UN climate chief called, quote, a brutal reminder of the costs of global warming caused by burning fossil fuels.
0: And they're happening in the month of May?
1: Yes. While we were out in Washington State, 11 workers were killed in a chemical tank explosion at a paper manufacturer. Meanwhile, in Southern California, just a few miles away from Disneyland, a different massive chemical tank nearly exploded, forcing the evacuations of some 40,000 residents. Both incidents came in the wake of the Federal Chemical Safety Board issuing a warning over the Trump administration's disaster policy, saying the administration is taking, quote, a significant step backwards in preventing chemical disasters.
0: Yep, that sounds like them.
1: In other news, Donald Trump rescinded several 50-year-old executive orders that had restricted off-road vehicle use on fragile public lands. The new orders are intended to boost drilling and logging.
0: Of course.
1: The Trump Securities and Exchange Commission moved to repeal a Biden-era rule requiring large public companies to inform their investors of climate-related COVID-related risks to their businesses. The Trump EPA doubled down on its efforts to make America polluted again by moving to postpone enforcement of Biden-era vehicle pollution limits. And the Trump Labor Department

0: weakened Biden-era heat rules intended to protect workers from excessive heat exposure. Finally, a bit of good news. While we were out, a new study concluded that thanks to the explosive growth in clean energy technologies like wind, solar, and batteries, what used to be considered the worst-case climate change scenario now appears to have been averted. Climate science deniers like Donald Trump lied about the study, pretending to not understand the concept of the word scenario. However, researchers warn that humanity is still on a dangerous trajectory and must move faster away from burning climate-warming fossil fuels.
1: Well, that's good news, I think. I'll take it. For much more on all of these stories and the ones we couldn't get to today, check out our website at greennews.bradblog.com. Find, follow, and share us planet-wide on the social medias at Green News Report. I'm Brad Friedman.
0: And I'm Desi Doyen.
1: And this has been your Green News Report.
2: It could be worse. It could be. It could be worse.
3: It could be.
2: You could be riding in the back of a blacked-out hearse. It could be worse.
4: Yeah, it could be worse.
0: Yeah.
4: It could be.
0: And actually, I mean, it is very good news that the scenario, the projected scenario of if humanity did absolutely nothing and, in fact, burned even more, all of the coal that was buried in the ground, all of the oil. So we're not going to do that. And that's really good.
1: So that's what they had discovered, that we're not going to go to the worst case scenario.
0: Right.
1: That's the only thing we can rule out right now.
0: Yeah. As scientists do, they figured out, hey, what's the worst that can happen? This is the worst that can happen.
1: And yet, Donald Trump and the administration are all claiming that, oh, they've just admitted there is no climate change.
0: Yeah, it was pretty stupid and crazy. But hey, that is today's Trump administration, today's Republican Party, and today's climate science denial industry.
1: Stupid and crazy.
0: Yeah, something like that.
1: Excellent. Thank you, Desi Doyen. Never stupid nor crazy. Appreciate everything you do here. And thanks to all of you for spending a portion of your day or night with us. It's always greatly appreciated. 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
0: at Green News Report.
1: Say hello to her.
0: Yes, please.
1: Until then, we will see you at all of the above. Until we see you here next time, I'm Brad Friedman. Good luck, world.

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1: So, it's a joke that
2: Dan Weinberg.
1: But who told you?
2: Gary told me.
1: Gary told you.
2: Yeah, about the doctor and the good news and the bad news.
1: Did Gary speak Thursday night?
2: He did. He told it in his reading. Yeah.
1: And he told it in his reading. That was, Weinberg told me that. It was about a guy. Well, it's really kind of, I actually thought of you. It's really kind of time. I wish I had it for the panel, but yeah, I see, I think, but a guy walked.
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And I am here. I am. Hang on a second. I gotta turn off the AC here. Interesting. What I'm playing in the background now, that is. It's the most recent album by an outfit called Tubob Crew, who are in town tonight in Brooklyn at Baby's All Right. Tubob Crew. This record is not brand new, from a few years ago, I guess. 2023. All right. Hello. I'm back. You're listening to Oral Medication here on Radio Free Brooklyn. My name is Rena. I was out last week. I was on vacay. It was the occasion of America's birthday. 250 years. Not nearly as big of a deal out there in the world, at least in New York City and the vicinity, as it was 50 years ago for the 200th. Although, to be honest, I don't actually remember it that well. I was just a little kid, and some people have better memories about things like that. But from everything I could gather and from friends' reports, it was a huge deal. I mean, granted, probably the bicentennial is a bigger deal than the whatever they call the middle of the century to the 250th. But it's, you know, we like round numbers, we humans. And still a big deal. We're still standing. We're still standing. Thank God. What would we do without you, America? I don't know. For all the naysayers, I did play a repeat last week of the previous year's July 4th special, which actually went out, I think, on the 4th of July. This year it was the 3rd. Friday was the 3rd. But I got out of town because, I don't know, maybe I was influenced by media and various reports that there were going to be millions and millions of extra people in New York City, and man, I just did not want to be around for that. And I had the opportunity to get out, and it was so hot that weekend, remember? I think we hit over 100 degrees here in New York, which doesn't happen often, but I was able to get out to the coast, and it was lovely. It was like 20 degrees cooler by the water, which, by the way, if you're not landlocked, do what you can to get out by the ocean. It's like a total reset. Well, you know what? I'd say it's a partial reset. It takes a lot more to totally reset me, high strung as I can be on occasion and reactive. That's the thing. That's the thing we have to battle within ourselves, is if this is a problem for you, our reactive nature. We're just so used to, now that with the digital media, to be able to fire off every momentary change of mood or perception or opinion. You can just fire it off at will, for better or worse, most likely for worse. Especially if it's something that's done in the heat of the moment, you're having an emotional reaction, and you just shoot off some words that may or may not be appropriate to the occasion, or at least you have to realize that words have consequences. Words are not violence. Let's not go that far. Words are, after all, still just words that can be countered with other words, as is our want as humans. We have the capacity to communicate. Some people are thin-skinned and do not know how to use their words. They just, I don't know, you know, run away or whatever it is people tend to do.
But yeah, well, I'm not gonna get into the gory details of what I'm talking about, but just a general sort of advice to myself and everyone else. All right, that's enough Tupac Crew. Let's do something else. I don't really have any specific rant or anything like that. I'm back in the city just for a couple of days to do the show. It's 11:11. Well, I don't know what it is for you. There's a delay. Maybe it's 11:12. But let's check out the weather. It's 85 degrees in the city, and mostly sunny. It feeling pretty hot out there, although the humidity has dropped significantly since yesterday. I looked at the weather yesterday. Humidity was 100%, and it wasn't even raining. I don't know how that can be. How can the humidity be 100% and it's not raining? I don't know. I'm not sure. Any science geeks out there? Let me know. I don't know anything. 57% humidity right now, which is a blessing, but still feels pretty hot on the way over here with the sun out and everything. But yeah, I'm gonna go right back to the beach after this is over. And if you're in the New York area, I highly recommend public transportation will get you there. You know, I grew up going to Manhattan Beach, which is actually in Brooklyn, Brighton Beach, Coney Island, Rockaway Beach, even Long Beach. All the beaches that you can get out to with just a subway fare or maybe a Long Island Railroad fare and spend the day resetting, grounding your feet on the sand, getting to the water. It's been really nice. But if you're landlocked, you know, I don't know, go to a lake, go climb a mountain, take a hike. It really is a reset. It is. But sometimes it takes a little more than that, more than a walk in the woods for a total reset. More than the occasional walk in the woods, maybe like a more regular walk in the woods. Anyway, all right. The FIFA is going on, the World Cup soccer match. I have no context for how popular this is in the country at large, because I live in New York and we are surrounded by people from all over the world here in the city. People walking around with their jerseys. Soccer hasn't been a huge sport in the U.S. traditionally. I think it's getting a little more traction. The U.S. team, you know, they got a little, you know, they played a few games and then they got knocked out by Belgium, which is sad. But what are you going to do? You know, we don't have that many years of like valuing soccer as a thing here in the country. You know what? We got the Knicks this year, so that's it. No more for us. A few countries still left. So yeah, it's really, you know, it's on at my house all the time. It's like 24 hour. I tuned out already. So I mentioned last time that it was, going from basketball to soccer is a bit of an adjustment, considering how slow football is, European football. But man, those guys, they've got to be incredible athletes. Just all that running that they do for an hour and a half, man, it's crazy. Back and forth across this giant field. I know it's not really nothing earth-shatteringly new here. But what I'm going to do is I'm going to play. I did not realize when I was putting together my playlist, I did not realize that Brazil was out. You know, we kind of expect Brazil, at least from years past, to really be in there up until the last moments. But Brazil got knocked out, and I do have a song, a Brazilian song in the set. But most of the songs here, not all, are by groups representing countries, some of the countries that are still in the playoffs, or whatever they call them. Is it the quarterfinals, the semifinals? I don't know. I don't know what I'm talking about. But that's sort of that's the unifying idea behind this next set of music. And the first song, you know, I was
Sometimes I look at birthdays, whose birthday it is this week or today, and find a song by them or whatever outfit they were part of. And the first person I was going to celebrate their birthday, whose birthday would have been today, July 10th, was John Diamond, a.k.a. Beaky of Dave D, Dozy, Beaky, Mick, and Titch. I'll say that again, Dave D, Dozy, Beaky, Mick, and Titch. British group. I guess they were more popular over there. They had like one hit here. But it turns out that he just died yesterday. It's sad, I know. But I don't know, going along with the old phrase, bend it like Beckham, I thought this might be a good place to start. This is Oral Medication, coming to you courtesy of Radio Free Brooklyn.

Jesse Lou au téléphone. 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

All right. Music from Spain. More specifically, a Catalan artist named Josep, I don't know how to pronounce it, Josep Cunil, 1972. I don't know if Catalonians, is that what they say? If they want to be considered Spaniards, it's a whole thing. But they are from Spain. Spain still present for the playoffs. Competing in the quarterfinal stage. You're listening to Oral Medication on Radio Free Brooklyn. My name is Reena. I'm gonna give you the whole rundown in case you're not staring at a screen and following along. We began today at the very top of the show with Mr. Gene McDaniels and It's a Lonely Town. It may be very crowded, but it's a lonely town in the end. A song written by Doc Pomus. Last week, or I guess it was more like 2 weeks ago, was the 101st anniversary of the birth of Doc Pomus. Not his real name. Who was a very prolific songwriter in the 50s and 60s, wrote a bunch of tunes for the Drifters, for the likes of the Drifters and Elvis and Laverne Baker and Big Joe Turner and, I don't know, just so many others. Worked with all the hep R&B cats and rock and roll. Lots of great rock and roll classics by him. I think our own Bob Javers had a story about meeting Doc Pomus, but not really knowing it was Doc Pomus at the time. Something like that. I remember him talking about it. Bob's got a show on Tuesday mornings at this time slot called Black and Blues, which I highly recommend. Very erudite. Lots of great fun tunes, but also he knows everything about everything related to the tunes that he plays. Doc Pomus was born Jerome Solon Felder right here in the back door, Williamsburg, Brooklyn. Son of British Jewish immigrants. That's interesting. Oh, this is strange background music. Maybe we want to get rid of it. Let's just go forward and listen to something else. Yes, so Doc Pomus. And then the instrumental up there was something from a group that...

Dance of the Dogs. That's right. Not quite the dog days, but it feels like it. Happy birthday to Dorian Rudnitsky. Anyway, then at the top of the set, we heard, I guess in honor, sort of in honor of, or taking, I don't know, taking inspiration from the World Cup games. We heard Dave D. Dozy, Beaky Mick, and Titch. Was going to say happy birthday to Beaky. Unfortunately, passed away yesterday. Just shy of his 82nd birthday. And we heard a track from 1966 called Bend It. Take that however you like. The Kinks, I was going to play last time I was on, but I didn't get around to it. Didn't have time for it. Happy birthday, June 21st, to Ray Davies. I don't know if he makes it into the Crab Club. I don't know if he's a Gemini or a Cancer. He's right on the cusp there. The great, the one and only, the Ray Davies. Do love the Kinks. It's been a while since I played them, I feel like. I play them a lot, though. From 1965, off of, which one is it? Not Chronicles, Kink Controversy. The Kinks... The Kink Controversy. I'm on an island, and I am on an island. When I'm not here, I'm on an island. Whether it's Manhattan or Fire Island or whatever, but... and the Brits, England, is also on an island. And they're still in the finals. And then we heard a couple of... Oh, yes, before that. From Argentina. Los Naufragos. I don't know what that means. I forgot to look it up. And I'm probably saying it wrong, too. But 60s music, 1965 from Argentina. Zapatos Rotos. Hopefully nobody's playing with those. Broken shoes, but I suppose if you don't do well, you could blame it on your broken shoes. But lots of players wearing pink sneakers this year. I don't know, there's probably some special deal or something. I don't know what the deal was. That's music from Argentina, and then we heard a couple of tracks from Norway, because give it up for Norway. They have never gotten this far in the FIFA World Cup, and that's largely due to their Viking, you know, I called him a Viking. I guess it's not that far of a stretch, but he does have that sort of I don't know what to say, not so much fierce, but he's just large and powerful. His name is Erling Haaland. He's getting a lot of press because he's the one really responsible for taking Norway this far. And we heard two tracks from two different bands that had the same songwriter and member. His name was, it's hard to remember it. Terje Rypdal was the member of both the Vanguards and a band called The Dream. From 1966, The Vanguards with I Cry. This is before Norwegian artists started singing regularly in Norwegian. They just thought that they had to, conform and sing in English to get on the pop charts. But good songs, all of them. I Cry by the Vanguards. And then the band that he headed after that, called The Dream, from 1967, a track called Hey Jimmy. And so, of course, if you say Hey Jimmy, you got to follow it up with Jimi Hendrix. But we heard just a short track off of Axis Bold as Love, also from 1967, and Ain't No Telling. Happy birthday to Mitch Mitchell, drummer of the Jimi Hendrix Experience. So, yeah, technically, Jimmy was American, but I think he went over to England and recorded there with British musicians first before he came back here, I guess, to appear at the Monterey Pop Festival or whatever that trajectory is. You can consider this both an English and an American track. Although we know that the U.S. has been shut out of the quarterfinals, no longer in the playoffs. But just wanted to do a little hat tip to Mitch Mitchell. We heard from the Limignanas with Laurent Gagné.

France to tour en boucle, which means you're going around in circles. I guess that's not exactly what they do at the playoffs, but you know, not all of this is strictly thematically appropriate, just loosely so. From 2021, and the album, what's the album called? De Película, the Spanish name. Another band from France that was highly influential, from 1975, a band called Cortex. And the title track of the album, Troupeau Bleu, you can sort of, lots of stuff going on in that record. Some funk, some bossa nova, some soul, some really cool record from 1975. And you can sort of hear where, like, Stereolab took their inspiration. I mean, maybe, I don't know. It sounds like it to me. And we're going to hear some Stereolab later in the show, in the last set, so you can judge for yourself. But to me, it sounds like they were highly influenced. Apparently, one of the tracks on this record was highly sampled, like over 100 times, supposedly. I'll have to go check it out. Luis Enrique with A Trip to Brazil from 1967. Brazil is out. But you can still take a trip to Brazil just to visit. And the music is still good. So much for that thematic flub there. Finally, a rabbit rumba from 1972. Nuestro Ayer, Our Yesterday, from Spain. Still competing in the FIFA World Cup. All right, that's all I'm going to say about that. Because enough already with the sports. I'm somebody who's not really a sports fan. I'm really doing a lot of talking about sports events on this show lately, just because, you know, I guess it's all around me, and I've succumbed, not so much to the soccer. Maybe I'll watch the last few games, because it's too time consuming. My God. Some people are just spending hours and hours in front of the television. All right. This band is a band I've played before. They have a new single out. I'm not sure if this is the regular lineup of the band. The credit is to the Punkettes, or the single is called the Punkettes. And this is Hunks and His Punks, who are playing, when are they playing? Next week, July 14th and 15th. At TVI in Ridgewood. That's Tuesday and Wednesday. This is their newest single. It's called Dead to Me on Oral Medication.

0: to know he's never coming back.
1: He's gone.
0: The last time I saw him, I knew he was gonna crack.
1: He's gone.
0: Rise in disguise, but I could still see those eyes.

I don't know what's going on. I don't know why it just stopped. Huh. Very strange. I can't finish the track. That's rather odd. Let's see if we can get it from another source. Don't know why. Very bizarre. I don't know why it just petered out like that.

like when you got to have the last sip, right? You know how you're drinking your morning coffee or tea or whatever, and you just didn't quite get the last sip. So that's how I feel about you got to finish the song. I don't know why the software on my computer just kind of wouldn't play the song. Just refused. Eerie and spooky. But if that's any indication of how things are going to go forward, I'm going to have to rejigger this machine. Rework it, rewire it, tweak it, bop it. all right. All right, you're listening to Oral Medication here on Radio Free Brooklyn. My name is Rena. It's not my show unless there's some technical glitch happened. But hopefully we can get it under control. We'll get all those songs on for you, I promise. Let me tell you what we heard in this last set of music. We started off with Hunks and his punks, in this case, the punkettes, doing the singing. The track called Dead to Me, that's a new single playing next week. They are playing next week, Tuesday, Wednesday, at TVI in Ridgewood. That's July 14th and 15th. Brand new music from them. Sorry, I'm a little distracted. So I have my playlist here. Alright. Hopefully, software will work the rest of the time. Don't know. The ghost in the machine. Unpredictable. After Hunks and his punks, we followed it up with The Cramps. Domino. Wasn't it Roy Orbison who did that? The track written by Sam Phillips. Cramps covered it. 1983 off the album Off the Bone. Domino. We heard some swamp rock, or whatever you want to call it, garage rock. It came from the swamp. The Scientist with Swampland from 1986. I remember when this record came out. I was working at Tower Records. Were they from New Zealand? Am I right about that? I'm not sure. Aerosmith. I don't usually play Aerosmith. In fact, I have maybe once, if ever, played Aerosmith before. But in this case, this track is called No Surprise, spelled with a Z. Let me correct that on my page. They actually mentioned Clive Davis, who you've definitely heard of before at some point. If you're a music fan, I'm sure you've encountered his name. The lyric in question is, an old Clive Davis said, he's surely going to make us a star. I'm going to make you a star just the way you are. Clive Davis, originally a music lawyer, eventually a record executive at Sony Music Entertainment. I guess it was Columbia Records before that. Signed so many luminaries. Columbia Records and I guess it was Arista later. I don't know. I'm not up on all the particulars of record labels changing. Or RCA. He was a chair of RCA Music. Yeah, it was Columbia and then I don't know. In any case, just some of the names that Clive Davis signed on. Pink Floyd. Sly and the Family Stone, Janis Joplin, Earth, Wind, and Fire, Luther Vandross, Blood, Sweat, and Tears, Santana, Bruce Springsteen, Donovan, Billy Joel. I mean, you don't get any bigger than that. Barry Manilow, too. Whitney Houston. Born in Brooklyn. Brooklyn boy. Grew up in Crown Heights, not far from here. Went to Erasmus High School. I think Bob Javers went there as well. Keep bringing him up. Our very own.
And born to Jewish parents, naturally, you wouldn't expect otherwise. That was like the place to be, I suppose. A couple of weeks ago was his funeral, which attracted some luminaries, including Stevie Wonder and Alicia Keys and Bruce Springsteen. Dionne Warwick was there. Jennifer Hudson, Kenny G. Adrian Brody was there. Even Nancy Pelosi. A funeral that was held on June 29th at the Central Synagogue in Manhattan. Clive Davis died at the age of 94. Sounds like he had a good full life. Anyway, Aerosmith from 1979, no surprise. I don't know if that's the only song that mentions Clive Davis, but that's the one I found. A band from Romania called Sphinx from 1975 and Lume Alba, which means white world, I think. That's what it means. From 1984, Johnny Almond Music Machine and Voodoo Forest. That was some of that instrumental stuff that you heard there. Johnny Almond was saxophone. Actually, July birthday, July 20th, but hasn't happened yet. And he passed away some, I don't know, a while, 20 whatever years ago. But he played with, was notable for playing with Fleetwood Mac and John Mayall. And then he he was half of the Mark Almond group. Not to be confused with Mark Almond with the C of Soft Cell, but it was a group called MARK-Almond, Mark Almond. Oh, I've played, I believe. John Mark and Johnny Almond. Anyway, Voodoo Forest was the name of that track. Followed that up with Joe Zawinul. Born on July 7th in Austria, and A Soul of a Village from 1968. And finally, the track with the Ghost in the Machine, Circuit Rider, one of these obscure things that I'd never heard of, but was tipped off to by something written by our own Dr. Jolly West. I don't know if he uses his real name on the air, so I'll just stick to his DJ name. You'll know who Jolly West was, don't ya? Look it up. Fascinating story. But he writes for our website. He's written some cool pieces. And mentioned Circuit Rider as being one of those highly sought after rare records. This recording was found in his archives. I guess it was before his death by the Numero Group. And released as an album called Photograph Attached. And we heard a track called All of It. But we didn't hear all of it. We just heard most of it. And we continued for the rest of it. Ironic, isn't it? Anyway. All right. I got one set of music left, which, of course, I'm not going to get to all of at this point. But I hope you've enjoyed listening to the show. You can always come... join me in the chat, radiofreebrooklyn.org/playlist, radiofreebrooklyn.org/chat, and you can always find me, Arena, at radiofreebrooklyn.org. And I probably won't be here next week, but I will most likely be here the week after. Don't know what's going to happen next week. 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So hot. All right, let's get rid of that background music, shall we? Let's hope that the software comes back to life now that the ghosts have been exorcised, I hope. Oh yes, here's a band, a brand new band, a brand new song, from Denmark. The band is called Ice Age. They'll be in town in August 1st and 2nd at the Ukrainian National Home, of all places. I think that's in the East Village. And
This song reminded me of something else, which you'll hear following. This is a track called No Fear on Oral Medication.

Alright, guys. That's it for me. Just a quick rundown. Ice Age in the last set. Coming to New York, August 1st and 2nd, to the Ukrainian National Home. That's where they'll be performing. We had a track called No Fear, followed that up with The Cure, Just Like Heaven, off of the Kiss Me, Kiss Me, Kiss Me album. Blondie with Dreaming. Happy birthday, July 1st, to Debbie Harry. Also a crab, like me. Stereolab from 1999 with The Free Design. The Nowy Singers from Poland. And Tansan Czerzechi, which means dancing nuts. I hope we have some dancing nuts out there today listening to the program. And finally, remembering Lee Morgan on what is the 88th anniversary of his birth today, July 10th. Yes, I Can. No, You Can't. One of my favorite tracks by him off of the Gigolo album. And we'll let him play us out. I hope you have a good summer weekend. I'll see you guys in a couple of weeks. In the meantime, tune in to Radio Free Brooklyn now and again to hear always fresh local programming. See you on the flip side, guys.

0: I had the opportunity to go to the Artmageddon Festival in Ditmas Park recently. And there I met a local mom and volunteer named Genevieve and her two children, Remsen and Pipsy. Genevieve got to witness Pipsy express herself creatively using spray paint for the first time and mused about how uniquely Brooklyn that moment was.
1: And like, I just turned 47 and I'm like, I could be in yoga pants in the suburbs. But instead, here I'm raising my two beautiful kids with adults who are amazing in a space that I trust. And like, I come back after leaving them alone and they've like broken out the spray paint. And it's baby's first day of spray painting.
0: I'm Calvin Williams. This is what Brooklyn sounds like.
1: What does Brooklyn sound like?
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0: From New York, this is Democracy Now!
1: The Lebanese stood by the Iranians in Iran's darkest moments and supported us. You could say they brought themselves into this war, and they should be supported. In my view, every one of us has a responsibility toward them.
0: Iran suspends talks with the United States to protest Israel's invasion and continued bombing of Lebanon. Iran's foreign minister said the attacks violate the ceasefire agreement, which he said unequivocally includes Lebanon. President Trump's claiming talks have resumed after phone calls with Prime Minister Netanyahu and Hezbollah, writing on social media, quote, "There will be no troops going to Beirut," unquote. For more on all the latest developments, we'll go to Beirut. Then the death toll from U.S. drone strikes on boats in the Caribbean and Eastern Pacific has surpassed 200.
2: This unprecedented military campaign, Operation Southern Spear, came without any plausible legal justifications. The world has failed to challenge these assassinations in any meaningful way.
0: Then, the Overseer Class, a manifesto. We'll speak to author Stephen Thrasher about his new book and his upcoming film series in Brooklyn at BAM called Black Ops, Spies, and Overseers. All that and more coming up. Welcome to Democracy Now!, democracynow.org, The War and Peace Report. I'm Amy Goodman. Israel's military continued its attacks on Lebanon overnight, killing at least 8 people, even after President Trump said both sides had, quote, agreed that all shooting will stop, unquote. Among the dead is James Karam, a dentist who was killed along with his daughter and son when an Israeli drone bombed their car in southern Lebanon. Another Israeli attack killed 2 people and damaged the Jabal Amel University Hospital entire. Lebanon's health ministry reports Israeli strikes have killed more than 3,400 people since March 2nd. Over 10,000 have been wounded. Axios is reporting during an expletive-laden call, Trump told Israeli Prime Minister Benjamin Netanyahu, quote, "You're effing crazy. You'd be in prison if it weren't for me. I'm saving your ass. Everybody hates you now. Everybody hates Israel because of this," unquote, the president reportedly said. After the call, Trump said in a social media post that he'd had a productive phone call with Netanyahu and that, quote, "There will be no troops going to Beirut," unquote. Trump's comment came after Netanyahu and Israeli Defense Minister Israel Katz said they had ordered massive airstrikes on Beirut's southern suburbs. On Capitol Hill, Michigan Democratic Congressmember Rashida Tlaib is calling on Congress to pass a Lebanon War Powers resolution this week. She wrote, quote, "Our country should not be assisting or supporting indiscriminate bombings and forced displacement anywhere, including Lebanon," unquote. Meanwhile, the United Nations Security Council held an emergency meeting Monday to discuss Lebanon. UN Assistant Secretary General Martha Pobee said Israel's violating a UN Security Council resolution that was aimed at stopping Israel's invasion of Lebanon 2 decades ago.
3: Israel's presence north of the Blue Line is a clear violation of Lebanon's sovereignty and territorial integrity, as well as of Security Council Resolution 1701. Israeli forces must withdraw to south of the Blue Line.
0: Iranian diplomats have suspended talks with the United States after warning Israel's attacks on Lebanon and the Gaza Strip could doom ongoing ceasefire negotiations with the Trump administration. Iranian Foreign Minister Abbas Araghchi said Monday the U.S. has already violated its ceasefire with Iran when it imposed a naval siege on Iranian ports. He also said Israel's attacks on Lebanon constitute a ceasefire violation on a separate front. After headlines, we'll go to Beirut to speak with the Associated Press. Karim Shahib's latest piece is headlined, Trump says Israel and Hezbollah have agreed to dial back fighting. In Gaza, at least three Palestinians died in separate Israeli attacks earlier today as Palestinian monitoring groups documented 11 new ceasefire violations over the past 24 hours. Among the attacks was an Israeli drone strike on a civilian vehicle east of Deir al-Balah that injured displaced families living nearby in makeshift shelters. Israel's carried out strikes on most of the 237 days since it agreed to a U.S.-brokered Gaza ceasefire last October. Here in New York, the far-right Israeli finance minister, Bezalel Smotrich, marched in the annual Israel Day parade Sunday alongside other Israeli far-right ministers and cabinet officials, Senate Minority Leader Chuck Schumer, Governor Kathy Hochul, and New York State Attorney General Letitia James were among several prominent Democrats who marched in the same parade as Smotrich, who has been sanctioned by multiple countries for inciting settler violence against Palestinians. The lead organizer of the parade told the New York Times he did not know that Smotrich and other Israeli far-right officials were planning to march. New York City Mayor Zoran Mamdani, who boycotted the event, said he was offended by the presence of Israeli officials at the parade.
4: You can see in the participation of the far-right Israeli minister Smotrich, as well as a number of other ministers, a vision of annihilation, a complicity in genocide, and frankly, a belief that does not have much value for even the sanctity of children in Gaza. And I am offended, as I know many New Yorkers are, by their participation.
0: In Ukraine, a wave of Russian strikes has killed at least 18 people and injured dozens in Kyiv, Dnipro, Zaporizhia, Poltava, and Kharkiv. Overnight, Russia launched 73 missiles and 656 drones at Ukraine. This is Alina. Her building was damaged by a Russian strike.
5: I woke up from my bed and decided to move to the corridor. I heard explosions coming closer and closer. I turned my back to the window to go to the apartment door. At that moment, there was an explosion, which threw me against the door. But I'm fine now.
0: Russia's latest assault once again prompted Ukraine's President Volodymyr Zelensky to ask President Trump to send Patriot interceptors, which are capable of blocking ballistic missiles. Trump has so far ignored Zelensky's pleas, despite the fact that Ukraine is running out of interceptors. President Trump is reportedly reconsidering his $1.8 billion slush fund to compensate his supporters who took part in the January 6th insurrection. This comes as the Justice Department also said it would temporarily pause the program to comply with a court order. The fund was set up as a settlement following Trump's $10 billion lawsuit against his own IRS over the leak of his tax returns. Federal Judge Kathleen Williams reopened the case last week after a bipartisan group of 35 former federal judges urged her to look more closely at the settlement. Anthropic, the AI company behind Claude, filed confidentially for an initial public offering Monday, less than a week after raising $65 billion in funding that pushed its valuation to $965 billion. Anthropic's IPO plans come as several major stock market index providers have recently changed rules excluding unprofitable companies. The changes could allow Elon Musk's private AI and rocket company SpaceX, which is about to go public, to be added to the indexes much sooner than they typically would, which means millions of Americans invested in retirement funds could end up owning a piece of SpaceX, whether they choose to or not. This comes as Vermont's independent Senator Bernie Sanders announced a new bill that would create a sovereign wealth fund by imposing a one-time 50% tax on the stock of OpenAI, Anthropic, and other AI companies. In an op-ed for the New York Times, Senator Sanders writes, the fund would, quote, give the public a direct role in determining the future of this technology and guarantee that the trillions of dollars potentially generated by AI are used to improve the lives of us all, not simply to make the richest people in the world even richer, unquote. Meanwhile, Florida became the first state to sue OpenAI and its CEO, Sam Altman, alleging they know ChatGPT is not safe, especially for children. This is Florida's attorney general.
6: We're here to announce that we recently filed a monumental civil lawsuit against Sam Altman and ChatGPT. for endangering our kids and deceiving parents into believing that this application is safe for use. It's clearly not. People are getting hurt, parents are getting deceived, and they need to pay for it.
0: The mayor of Newark, New Jersey, is announcing his city's legal strategy aimed at shutting down the Delaney Hall ICE jail. The for-profit immigration detention center has been the focus of massive protests demanding justice for immigrants who've launched a hunger strike to protest inhumane conditions, medical neglect inside the jail, and demanding their freedom. On Monday, Newark Mayor Ross Baraka said his city's police department will exercise a greater span of control over the perimeter of Delaney Hall after federal agents and New Jersey State Police repeatedly attacked demonstrators outside with horses, clubs, pepper spray, and other so-called less lethal weapons. In a statement, Mayor Baraka said, quote, police tactics over this last weekend were overly aggressive, unnecessary, and in some instances unconstitutional, he said. But the mayor said a 9 p.m. to 6 a.m. curfew would remain in effect until further notice. In Ghana, human rights groups warn a new law criminalizing LGBTQ plus activity could devastate queer communities. The sweeping legislation approved Friday makes it a crime to identify as non-binary, lesbian, gay, bisexual, queer, trans, or intersex. It also imposes prison terms of up to 10 years on anyone who, quote, promotes, unquote, LGBTQ activities. It's expected to be signed into law by Ghana's president, John Mahama. This follows similar legislation recently passed in other African nations, including Senegal and Burkina Faso. In 2023, Uganda passed a law making it a crime to identify as queer, declaring all same-sex conduct to be non-consensual, and even allowing for the death penalty in certain cases. Critics have called it a kill the gays bill. This is Ugandan LGBTQ activist Hansen Fuma.
7: At first, it was Uganda with the harshest kill gay bill in the whole world that contains a death penalty and a life imprisonment. Apparently, we are seeing Ghana jumping onto this same running track. And all African leaders are quiet in whatever is happening.
0: Defense Secretary Pete Hegseth has designated the Pentagon press office a classified space, physically barring journalists from an area that's been freely accessible to reporters across multiple administrations. In a statement, Reporters Without Borders said, quote, no matter how petulant Pete gets, journalists will continue their tenacious reporting and hold the Pentagon accountable for the money, operations, and lives they impact every day, unquote. Separately, a federal court temporarily blocked the Pentagon from discharging transgender service members while still allowing the administration to continue banning transgender people from entering the military. It's come as Hegseth also struck several female and black Navy officers from a promotions list. Rhode Island Senator Jack Reed said in a recent testimony, quote, nearly 60% of the senior officers Hegseth has fired are female or black. Unquote. Veteran 60 Minutes correspondent Scott Pelley openly revolted against CBS News leadership Monday at a staff meeting meant to introduce the show's newly appointed executive producer, Nick Bilton. Bilton is a tech journalist installed by CBS's editor-in-chief Barry Weiss after she fired the show's two top correspondents, Sharon Alfonsi and Cecilia Vega, alongside executive producer Tanya Simon. When Bilton reportedly told the staff Weiss loves CBS News in 60 Minutes, Pelley shot back, quote, she's murdering 60 Minutes. She does not love this place. She was brought in to kill it, and she's been doing exactly that, unquote. Pelley also declared that Bilton would never be welcome here, unquote. The winners of the 2026 News and Documentary Emmy Awards have been announced. This year's Outstanding Investigative Documentary Prize goes to Critical Incident, A Death at the Border, produced by HBO Documentary Films. The film examines the alleged cover-up of the murder of Anastasio Hernandez Rojas, an undocumented Mexican immigrant who died while in U.S. custody at the border. His 2010 death occurred under the watch of Rodney Scott, the man who now heads Customs and Border Protection under President Trump. The film's director, Rick Rowley, accepted the award.
8: Cruelty and violence have festered at the heart of U.S. immigration enforcement for so long. And part of it is because of the impunity and the secrecy that have surrounded these organizations. And so I need to thank this incredible team for pulling back the veil and exposing that organization.
0: To see our interview with Rick Rowley, director of Critical Incident to Death at the Border, go to democracynow.org. And voters head to the polls in several states today for primary elections. California faces a crowded field in the race to replace outgoing Governor Gavin Newsom under the state's jungle primary system. The two candidates who receive the most votes today will advance to the general election, regardless of party. In Los Angeles, 13 candidates are looking to unseat incumbent Mayor Karen Bass. Polls show Bass is in a close race with City Council member Nithya Raman and reality TV personality Spencer Pratt. In Iowa, Republicans and Democrats are selecting candidates to replace Republican Senator Joni Ernst, who's retiring. There are also primary elections in Montana, New Jersey, New Mexico, and South Dakota. And those are some of the headlines. This is Democracy Now!, democracynow.org, The War and Peace Report. I'm Amy Goodman in New York, joined by Democracy Now!'s Juan Gonzalez in Chicago. Hi, Juan.
9: Hi, Amy, and welcome to all of our listeners and viewers across the country and around the world.
0: We begin today's show in Lebanon, where Israeli drones have killed at least 8 people, despite President Trump's claim that Israel and Hezbollah have agreed that, quote, all shooting will stop. Trump made the claim as Iran said it's suspending indirect negotiations with the U.S. to protest Israel's expanding military offensive in Lebanon. Iran's foreign minister, Abbas Araghchi, wrote online, the ceasefire between Iran and the U.S. is unequivocally a ceasefire on all fronts, including in Lebanon. Its violation on one front is a violation of the ceasefire on all fronts. The U.S. and Israel are responsible for the consequences of any violation, he said. Since March 2nd, Israel's killed more than 3,400 people in Lebanon while seizing large swaths of southern Lebanon, including the medieval Beaufort Castle. On Monday, President Trump spoke with Israeli Prime Minister Benjamin Netanyahu by phone after Israel threatened new attacks on Beirut. Axios is reporting during the expletive-laden call, Trump told Netanyahu, quote, you're effing crazy. You'd be in prison if it weren't for me. I'm saving your ass. Everybody hates you now. Everybody hates Israel because of this, Axios reported Trump saying to Netanyahu. After the call, Trump wrote online, quote, I had a very productive call with Prime Minister Bibi Netanyahu of Israel, and there will be no troops going to Beirut, and any troops that are on their way have already been turned back, he said. In Beirut, displaced Lebanese residents decried Israel's ongoing attacks.
10: This is a feeling that can't be described. That we have experienced this before and we rebuilt our land. And God willing, we will rebuild it even better. We have lived through something like this before. I was born in 1975. From the first day I was born, we have been living through wars until now, about staying in the south of Lebanon. As long as there is a strip, an occupied strip, an occupied land, it means Israel is harming us.
0: At the United Nations, the Security Council held an emergency meeting to discuss Lebanon. This is Russia's U.N. Ambassador, Vasily Nebenzia.
11: The ceasefire reached on April 17th between West Jerusalem and Beirut, brokered by Washington, has unfortunately turned out to be a smokescreen for a creeping aggression against Lebanon. While the entire world was waiting for the next round of negotiations planned for June 2nd in the United States capital, Israel continued to methodically expand its zone of occupation, razing entire settlements to the ground as part of its scorched earth tactics. It has become evident that Lebanon is seeing an almost identical replay of the scenario of clearing the Gaza Strip, with the establishment of large-scale occupation control and the forced displacement of the local population.
0: We go now to Beirut, where we're joined by Karim Shahayeb, Associated Press reporter based in Beirut. His most recent co-authored piece is headlined, Trump says Israel and Hezbollah have agreed to dial back fighting. Welcome back to Democracy Now, Karim. Can you explain what you understand President Trump is saying, who he's spoken to, and what in fact is happening on the ground?
12: Absolutely. What happened yesterday was in no means a ceasefire or a step towards a complete ceasefire. However, it was a containment effort to stop what could have, in fact, taken Lebanon back to where it was in the peak of the war, where Israel would be bombing the southern suburbs of Beirut, where there would be mass displacement from these sprawling urban neighborhoods, and Hezbollah would continue launching rockets and missiles into northern Israel. They weren't doing much of that in this period, and most of their attacks were targeting Israeli troops in Lebanon, but we did witness an escalation of that. Now, what happened was is that obviously Hezbollah and the United States do not communicate with each other. The Lebanese Speaker of Parliament, Nabih Berri, who was a key Hezbollah ally and communicates with the United States and has done so with mediators in the past, such as Amos Hochstein and so on. It appears he played a very crucial role in the communication on the line, as well as the Lebanese ambassador to Washington, who, of course, is taking part in the negotiations, including tonight, the ones taking place today and tomorrow. And so there has been a series of calls. In the meantime, the president of Lebanon has repeatedly been on the line with the Secretary of State Marco Rubio and the State Department, as officials have told us. And there's been a flurry of, you know, diplomatic calls. And this is why we saw a lot of statements from France, from Germany, from Saudi Arabia and other countries, basically trying to halt what looked like an imminent escalation that would have basically taken Lebanon back to where it was before this nominal ceasefire went into effect on April 17. This obviously is something that Beirut wants to use its momentum in order to get something out of these talks. Beirut has, you know, basically you can see from the statements coming out of the president and the prime minister's office that Lebanon wants to stick to these talks, but they're trying to get something out of it. Israel's military escalation last week has really frustrated the authorities. They're very concerned that they're losing support over these talks, and they're trying to show that indeed they have leverage to get something out of this, and they are sticking to wanting a complete ceasefire. So yet they're trying to take advantage of yesterday's momentum, but of course this is in no means a full ceasefire. The strikes in Lebanon continued this morning across southern Lebanon, and Hezbollah has also claimed some attacks on Israeli troops in southern Lebanon.
9: And Karim, why do you think Iran is insisting so strongly on the inclusion of Lebanon in an overall negotiated settlement with the United States?
12: Hezbollah is Iran's closest ally in the region. Hezbollah relies heavily on Iran and has done so over the years since its inception in the early 80s. And Iran played a huge role in building up Hezbollah. And Hezbollah, you know, began as an insurgency group when Israel had invaded Lebanon and occupied southern Lebanon in 2000, and now is a full-fledged political party with strong institutions. And so Hezbollah in the last war, which ended in late 2024, you know, it was severely battered in Israeli strikes. A large chunk of its senior leadership, both political and military, were killed in Israeli airstrikes or drone strikes. And you know, it wasn't completely disarmed militarily, obviously, but it did lose a large amount of its a large sum of its military caliber. And you know, even Hezbollah leadership today sees them as kind of adjusting to these new realities. And so there's momentum in Lebanon since the end of that war that, you know, maybe now is the time to disarm Hezbollah and for the Lebanese military to deploy in southern Lebanon. And obviously this put Hezbollah in a bit of a difficult political situation. Now, obviously things have changed with this round of war and so on. But Hezbollah is very, very important to Iran in the region, especially at a period of time, for example, where in Iraq, a lot of Iran-backed militias, you know, the Iraqi government, for example, wants to weaken Iran's influence there. And there has been sort of a divergence of the different armed, you know, groups in Iraq that sort of banded together, and most of them were sort of pro-Iran. So Lebanon is very, very important for Iran in that way. And also, this is an opportunity for Iran to maintain its leverage in Lebanon, right? If the war between Lebanon and Israel ends because of the leverage Iran had in its talks with the U.S. in Pakistan and Islamabad, then this shows that Iran can sort of be the savior. And this is why Hezbollah opposes the direct talks, because they're saying the Lebanese government has no leverage, let's use Iran's. Because when Iran started to strike back, you know, in the Gulf countries and so on, they put the globe on notice, they put the global economy on notice. And I think that's kind of the game where Iran's trying to make sure that it's leverage remains in Lebanon, and that the Lebanese authorities that have come to power in early 2025 cannot break away from Iran, as they've been slowly trying to do so and rekindle their ties with the United States and the Gulf countries as well. So there's a geopolitical angle as well, where Iran is trying to maintain its position here. That's how things appear at the moment. And obviously it's a very complicated situation. Lebanon has always been, you know, stuck between the geopolitical battles, and, you know, we can speculate for a long time. But Hezbollah and Iran have been really trying to maintain their influence and their support base in Lebanon at a time where the Lebanese authorities have been trying to, you know, push back against Iranian influence in the country.
9: And to what degree can the Lebanese government negotiate also what happens in terms of Hezbollah? Is it your sense that despite their internal conflict, that Hezbollah and the Lebanese government continue to have discussions and communication?
12: Well, the Lebanese government understands that this is a very tricky situation. This is based on officials that we've been speaking to since these discussions began, that, you know, Hezbollah not being part of the conversation in Washington and sort of rejecting these talks, you know, does complicate things in a way. Now, in terms of their leverage, they're banking a lot on a few things. They're banking on the fact that the ambassador in Washington has very good ties with the U.S., and this was a very strategic pick, as well as the representative who is leading Lebanon's negotiating team, a former ambassador Simon Karam, who has negotiated with the Israelis in the last mechanism after the 2024 ceasefire, and the fact that there were apparently some very positive conversations, according to these officials, between Beirut and Washington. But they certainly understand that the consequences or the results of the Iranian-American talks will also play a role as well. They truly are banking on that. And with Hezbollah, they're in a bit of a tricky situation, because they received a lot of support and celebration from the United States for saying that they want to disarm all non-state actors and assert full state authority and sovereignty on Lebanese territory. But they have been criticized for not taking a more aggressive approach. The Lebanese government says that, you know, there's a risk for a civil war. We don't want to basically seem like we're ostracizing a group of people. And so they've been playing it in a very, you know, in a less aggressive approach, where, and they say that these things take time. They want more time on this. And they've also been critical of Israel by saying that the ongoing Israeli airstrikes, especially in this recent war, obviously is a major obstacle in them being able to do that, because, you know, Israeli troops are continuing to push deeper into Lebanon. So it's a very complicated situation. That's why their approach at the moment is focused on getting a complete ceasefire. And then once they can get that, they can at least negotiate all these other things, like Israeli withdrawal and disarming Hezbollah and this whole laundry list of issues. But for them, this idea of negotiating while the airstrikes continue, while the invasion pushes deeper into the country, further hinders their efforts into achieving what they want, which is complete state authority in the country, which of course includes disarming Hezbollah and other non-state groups. So it's a very complicated situation, and there's a lot of gaps in these talks, but they are committed to these talks. The president yesterday, President Aoun, said that talks are the least harmful option for Lebanon, so it's the safest option compared to going back into a full-scale war. But he did admit that Lebanon is left with very little choices at this point.
0: Can you, Karim, talk about the significance of, since March 2nd, Israel killing some 3,400 people in Lebanon? And you wrote a piece on it's seizing large swaths of southern Lebanon, including the medieval Beaufort Castle. The meaning of that, and what's happening in Nebatia and Tyre and the hospital that has almost been hit, bombed all around it, and what this means for the Lebanese people. And are they shifting their position, giving this level of bombardment?
12: Certainly, and there really, over the past week alone, there has been so much to unpack with that military escalation and literally in just 7 days. So the capturing of the Beaufort Castle, You know, it is a 1,000-year-old Crusader castle. It's strategically located because of its elevation. It does not signal anything, sort of beyond that immediate achievement in the sense that it is a 1,000-year-old Crusader castle. It doesn't mean that Israel is going to roll into Beirut tomorrow, but it represents something greater than that, which is fears of a long-term occupation, similar of that from 1982 to 2000. You know, the Litani River in southern Lebanon was used as a de facto border in which, you know, Israeli troops are mostly present south of that river. And them crossing over into some of these towns close to the city of Nabati, including the towns where the castle is located, sort of symbolized sort of the balance of power at the moment. It definitely ruined a lot of the morale that maybe some people had. There was very little hope in the first place. And there are concerns that it's unclear where, you know, Israel could go. And now Israeli troops are very close to the city of Nabati, which is a major city in southern Lebanon. And on the flip side, of course, in the coastal city of Tyre is the country's fourth largest city. It was struck heavily in the past. But of course, there's a lot of concerns of to what extent Israel is going to push deeper in the southwestern part of Lebanon. A lot of people who are perhaps close to Nabati, close to Tyre as well, who are still living there, or maybe they went back home during this, you know, nominal ceasefire, are starting to flee again. And these, of course, are major cities in southern Lebanon. And for this kind of push to take place in a period of negotiations, exceptional periods of direct talks to Lebanon, Israel brings a lot of concern that Lebanon really has no skin in the game. But at the same time, there's sort of this, from people I speak to, they understand that Lebanon, you know, is kind of in a, you know, it is a weak state. It doesn't have a lot of leverage. And a lot of people are concerned. They sort of feel beholden to the regional and global powers on their fate. Regarding the hospital strike, yes, there was a strike near the Jabal Amal Hospital near the city of Tyre. We're still getting information from the authorities on the extent of the damages. But what you've seen, of course, is significant. There have been several people have been killed, at least a dozen medical workers who lived close to that hospital wounded. And of course, this brings about a great concern. There's already dozens of medical workers and first responders who have been killed in Israeli strikes. Now, Israel says that, you know, some of these paramedics who are affiliated with Hezbollah's medical organization, the Islamic Health Committee, they are accusing them of being involved in military activity. But the Lebanese authorities are pushing back, saying this is not necessarily true. The World Health Organization is coming out with statements about the well-being of these hospitals. And of course, there's a lot of concern for people who are in these hospitals or need this kind of attention, special medical attention, of what's going to happen to them. And of course, a lot of Lebanese look into what's happening in the Gaza Strip and worry that it could happen to them as well, because, it's something that they've been glued to in the past. So it's definitely brought the morale down. I think a lot of people are definitely questioning Lebanon's ability to really make a change. It doesn't mean a lot of them are turning into the idea of supporting Iran or maybe supporting Hezbollah. Lebanese are still very divided on that. But a lot of Lebanese are questioning whether really any of the fate of the country is in their hands at all in the first place or not. It's, you know, the morale is low despite yesterday's breakthrough, which of course people are relieved about here. But, you know, people understand that this is not the end of the war and an escalation can happen at any point. The situation is fragile and no one here thinks otherwise, regardless of whether they support Hezbollah or not.
0: Do you think that Israel is bombing Lebanon to this extent because Netanyahu doesn't dare do the same to Iran since Trump is putting pressure on him, but knows that if he bombs Lebanon, that will force Iran to stop negotiating?
12: You know, it's really hard to know these things. And you know, I'm not one to sort of speculate, but what we have seen here at least is that, you know, there's an understanding that the Israeli authorities are trying to reassure northern people living in northern Israeli towns and villages by the border who have been very concerned by Hezbollah's increased frequency of rocket attacks there. It's been far less frequent than in the last war, and you can tell by Hezbollah's military capabilities. But Hezbollah was able to reach just north of the city of Haifa and Nahariya as well, and there have been a lot of measures in northern Israel to close down schools and so on. And you can see that there has been sort of an assurance that we're going to keep, that they want to keep them safe, and that's the rhetoric we see from Israeli authorities as well. And it appears that the fact they have pushed deeper into Lebanon, that these attacks are still happening, you know, perhaps has brought some friction, and you can kind of tell from the statements that they need to do more. Our understanding is that there has been a divergence in Israeli and U.S. policy on Lebanon, in the sense that the United States has not been keen on letting Israel bomb the southern suburbs of Beirut and the heart of the capital. We hear the drones, we hear the jets here, but there hasn't been any airstrikes here in Beirut. In the southern suburbs, it seems they've launched two strikes in the southern suburbs since the ceasefire, and these are you know drone strikes targeting apartment buildings where, you know, according to the Israelis, there are, you know, some senior Hezbollah officials who were there. And we kind of saw the U.S. sort of pushing back against another a series of strikes against the southern suburbs from what happened yesterday. And you can see that Israel's officials, Minister Ben-Gvir, for example, saying, you know, we need to bomb the southern suburbs. We have to send a message to, you know, to Hezbollah and to the Lebanese government and so on. And this is sort of the push and pull that we're seeing between United States and Israel when it comes to Lebanon, but we don't know to what extent that will, whether you know Washington will change its perspective and let Israel bomb Beirut, for example. I think the next couple of days of talks will tell us, you know, a lot more about where things are heading, whether or not we will see some sort of convergence between both sides, or whether things will stay like this in this you know unstable situation. The United States appears keen to have a ceasefire with Iran, and certainly with the Iranian statements coming out, like from Foreign Minister Araghchi, for example, emphasizing on Lebanon's inclusion in their ceasefire, perhaps bombing the southern suburbs would have completely jeopardized the reported gaps being bridged between Washington and Tehran. So it's all interconnected, even if there's a separate diplomatic track between Lebanon and the Israelis via Washington. It is part of the region in the end, and the Lebanese officials at the highest level are quite aware of that.
13: Karim Shahayeb, we want to thank you for being with us, AP journalist based in Beirut. We'll link to your most recent piece. Trump says Israel and Hezbollah have agreed to dial back fighting. Coming up, more than 200 people have now been killed in U.S. military strikes on boats in the Caribbean, Eastern Pacific. We'll speak to Amnesty International. Stay with us.

0: by Melmoth Luthi, performing in our Democracy Now! Studio. This is Democracy Now!, democracynow.org, The War and Peace Report. I'm Amy Goodman with Juan Gonzalez. U.S. Southern Command says it's killed more than 200 people in over 60 strikes on boats in the Caribbean and Eastern Pacific. The Pentagon's claimed, without evidence, the boats are engaged in narco-trafficking operations, unquote. Human rights groups, including Amnesty International, have called the attacks extrajudicial killings and a form of murder. Earlier this year in March, the ACLU, the Center for Constitutional Rights, and other legal experts testified at a hearing on the legality of U.S. boat strikes at the Inter-American Commission on Human Rights. This is Angelo Guisado, senior staff attorney at CCR.
1: The United States' unprecedented military campaign, Operation Southern Spear, came without any plausible legal justifications. The world has failed to challenge these assassinations in any meaningful way. The invocation of narco-terrorism has empowered President Trump and Secretary of Defense Pete Hegseth to publicize the boat strike videos on social media. They are seen boasting and celebrating the wanton infliction of suffering and death and lampooning the lives of those caught in their crosshairs. We ask that the Commission look through this thinly veiled cover and recognize the inhumanity that these actions reflect and the pain they have caused.
0: In April, Democratic Senator Tim Kaine of Virginia grilled Joint Chiefs of Staff Chair General Dan Kaine over the legality of the boat strikes during a Senate Armed Services Committee hearing.
2: What legal justification could there possibly be that would allow the U.S. military to strike boats in international waters and kill the occupants of those boats without a showing of evidence that there's narcotics on those boats?
3: I don't have a copy of the order issued to Southcom with me today. It's classified in its own right, which clearly articulates, based on a variety of criteria, what constitutes a valid military and legally valid target in that theater. And I know, I just want to say, I know and trust that our commanders at Echelon are rigorously following that legal opinion and those legal boundaries upon which we've been issued those orders.
2: And General Kaine, I would encourage, again, my colleagues, I am at a disadvantage. I've seen the legal opinion, but I can't talk about it because it's classified. I've seen the targeting criteria, but I can't talk about them because they're classified. I've seen the secret list of DTOs against whom we have declared war that even they haven't been informed of, but I can't talk about it because it's classified. But I would urge all of my colleagues to go to the SCIF and read the targeting criteria and get briefed about it, and then also look at all of the files of all the strikes that have taken place. I've done that with the first 46 strikes or so. And I think there's a profound mismatch between what is occurring and the underlying assumptions in the legal opinion.
0: That was Democratic Senator Tim Kaine of Virginia questioning Joint Chiefs of Staff Chair General Dan Kaine in April. We're joined now by Amanda Classing, National Director of Government Relations and Advocacy at Amnesty International USA. Amanda, you say these actions committed against people who pose no imminent threat to life are extrajudicial killings, a form of murder, and amount to crimes under international law. Explain what's happening as the number passes 200 of deaths caused by U.S. bombing of boats in the Caribbean and the Pacific.
4: Yeah, thank you so much, for Amy, for having me on. So let me start by kind of clearing away the different types of justifications that are coming from the administration and look at the facts. So the first thing that we need to understand is that the U.S. is not in active conflict with any of these groups. The Eastern Pacific and the Caribbean, they aren't war zones. And drug smuggling is a crime. It is not a military attack. And so the laws of war do not apply in this situation. So if the laws of war don't apply, what does? So these are law enforcement operations. So under human rights law, we apply standards like policing. So the individuals on these boats have a right to life and a right to due process. And a government cannot use lethal force unless there's an imminent threat and there's no less extreme measure to stop that imminent threat. What we know is that these boats can be interdicted. We know that because boats have in the past been interdicted, They continue to be by the Coast Guard in some situations. And Secretary Rubio himself, in fact, said that the boats could be interdicted, but instead they've decided to bomb them. So under all of these circumstances, there's no lawful reason for these killings. And therefore, we have a state, a government, intentionally killing people outside of any lawful circumstance. And that is an extrajudicial killing, which, as you say, is a form of murder. And so these extrajudicial killings are both strategy and murder is policy. And if that is the case, people of good conscience and U.S. taxpayers should be outraged, absolutely outraged, that their money is going to murder as a policy.
5: And Amanda, only a few of the people who've been killed by the U.S. military in these attacks have even been identified. They've been essentially accused, sentenced, and executed in one fell swoop. From a human rights perspective, how big of an obstacle is the virtual anonymity of the victims in terms of their families eventually seeking justice?
4: This is a massive problem. We don't know who these people are. The U.S. government has not told us who they have killed, why they have killed them, and on what evidence they've made that targeting decision. And so for family members, many of them are experiencing something similar to a disappearance. Their family member has gone out on a boat, and then they've not returned. The reasons why we have some identification is there have been some survivors that have been returned. And I want to also flag that they have not been prosecuted by the United States. They've been returned to their countries. Or there have been bodies that have actually washed up on shore. And some of those bodies can't be identified. We still don't know who they are. And so for families seeking justice, it is extraordinarily difficult to just not know what happened. And for people seeking justice and accountability, the fact that the U.S. has just failed to give any information, not only to the U.S. public, but they've stonewalled Congress as well. We don't know who they're killing. And that is the policy that they are pursuing.
5: And can you talk about the difference, let's say, between these series of attacks and previous incidents of extrajudicial killings by the U.S. government, for example, in Yemen and Pakistan and Somalia under President Obama?
4: Yeah, absolutely. So we, of course, had significant concerns about the illegality of the drone strikes, the Obama-era drone strikes that were extrajudicial killings under a rubric of war of terror. What we see here is using the same war of terror language, but expanding the government overreach to utilizing lethal means. And a significant difference is that while many human rights organizations and legal scholars were concerned about the drones killings, there were some discussions about whether or not this was under an international humanitarian law perspective. In this instance, there is near universal agreement that these are killings that are occurring in law enforcement operations, that drug smuggling under no rubric could be understood as a military attack. So this is an escalation building on the abuses and the expansion of executive power under the war of terror model to the use of lethal means against people described as criminals with no evidence.
0: And if you can comment, you know, over and over we see these, they look like video games, the bombing of these boats, and we don't even see people. There was one where we saw people. The Pentagon and President Trump releasing the video game bombings, but the unedited video of a double tap strike on the September 2nd attack on the boat, where apparently survivors were waving their hands or surrendering. We have never seen them, even though it was demanded by Congress.
4: Yeah, I mean, that instance is particularly troubling. So I should note that was, you know, September 2nd is when these strikes started. So we've got been 9 months in. And when it came to light that there was, in fact, a double tap in that instance, it wasn't just that there were survivors. The survivors were there for what we understand to be 45 minutes. And so the double tap was over a very long period of time. Absolutely, we should all be demanding that the full video be released. We all need to understand exactly what happened, and whoever is accountable needs to be held to the highest standard of the law. Now, the gamification of these killings is also extraordinarily worrying. It really takes away the humanity of the people that are being targeted and killed. It makes it look like this is just a game, when in fact, it is a terrifying expansion of executive power.
0: Finally, Amanda, a bill is being marked up this week in Congress that directly applies. What is Amnesty International calling for?
4: So Amnesty has drafted a letter that we're submitting today to the House Armed Services Committee that outlines the many international law violations that have occurred over the last year and a half. Everything from UN Charter violations to these extrajudicial killings to the gutting of civilian harm protection mechanisms within the Department of Defense. And we are asking that members of Congress do not fund extrajudicial killings or other international law violations. And, you know, American taxpayers should be demanding the same thing. Their hardworking dollars should not be going to a policy of murder.
0: I want to thank you, Amanda Classing, National Director of Government Relations Advocacy at Amnesty International USA. Coming up, Stephen Thrasher and his new book, The Overseer Class, A Manifesto. Back in 20 seconds.

That's Roger Waters performing We Shall Overcome, accompanied by a young Alexander Rowatin on cello in the Democracy Now! Studio years ago. This is Democracy Now!, democracynow.org. I'm Amy Goodman with Juan Gonzalez. We end today's show with journalist, author, scholar Stephen Thrasher, formerly the inaugural chair of social justice in reporting at the Medill School of Journalism at Northwestern University in Chicago. But in 2024, after students set up a Palestine solidarity encampment to protest the Gaza genocide, Thrasher linked arms with other faculty to stop police from violently evicting the students. He ended up brutalized himself. The university then filed criminal charges against Thrasher, which were later dismissed. But the next 2 years of Thrasher's classes were canceled and he was denied tenure. He told Democracy Now! At the time, "What they don't like is that I'm now applying the same social justice journalism principles that I've applied to race and that I've applied to LGBTQ people, to COVID and HIV, that I was now applying those to Palestine," he said.

0: June 5th. Stephen Thrasher, welcome to Democracy Now! How does your own experience link to your new book?
1: I have been reporting on police violence for many years. The first time I was on Democracy Now!, I was talking about the NYPD. And I saw when I was reporting in Ferguson a dynamic that I have seen many times of a white police officer either beating or killing a black person. And I noticed that as America grew more structurally critical of policing, that I was seeing a figure of black cops over and over again, that black cops were appearing in movies, that I was seeing them as talking heads on CNN and MSNBC, and of course, running for many political offices, Joe Biden choosing two black women prosecutors as his, on his final list before choosing Kamala Harris. And so I started thinking about the ways that black cops are kind of rehabilitating police departments, as are women cops and LGBTQ cops, as Americans were more critical of what policing did and how violent it inherently is, the more often these people were dispatched. And those are the people who I call overseers, the ones who rule between the ruling class and the working class.
2: But Steve, isn't this essentially a historical problem that has existed not just in the U.S. but in other countries? I think of apartheid South Africa, when many of the troops of the South African minority white regime were themselves black and were put to repress their own people, or even in many parts of Nazi occupied Germany, where the actual delivering the repression in these various countries were from those countries, even though the Nazis were the occupiers?
1: Well, that's really an important point, Juan. And I got to travel through Africa, through South Africa and Uganda in the fall. And it was interesting hearing people say, why do you in America even think that there would be an alliance between black cops and black people? Because everybody here is black. And so they don't, you know, they don't think of a racial container of solidarity that we often think about here. In South Africa, when I was visiting Prison 4, which is where Mandela was briefly kept before going to Robben Island. Gandhi was also kept there. The tour guide did explain to me that the white guards would walk along the top of the, you know, the perimeter, but it would be black guards who would be sent onto the yard to do the more intimate policing. And you're right to bring up the case of capos in the concentration camps, who are people who collaborated with the Nazis. And I'm thinking historically too on this. I'm thinking back to when overseers were literally the people who worked on plantations and made sure that enslaved workers worked as hard as they possibly could on behalf of the master. That person was usually white, but they were sometimes black. And the white overseers often had black drivers who worked with them. And those were the people that the master exploited, the close kinship, the relationship, to try to get a more intimate level of surveillance and to try to get more work and more value out of what they were doing.
2: And you posted during the Gaza campus protests at Columbia University, you said going to see Columbia University's first Arab president, work with New York City's black cop mayor, Eric Adams, and with the NYPD's first Latino chief, Edward Caban, to arrest as many diverse students as possible. You talk about this first narrative and this individualistic view of how achievement occurs in America. Could you elaborate on that?
1: Yeah. So what I found in college campuses was that we diversified the disciplinarian apparatus and nothing else. So I saw that at Columbia when I was beaten up at Northwestern. It was the black chief of police who manhandled me personally. And then I started thinking about how I'd seen black cops, chief cops at the University of Chicago, at Northwestern, at NYU, at Columbia. I looked at 22 schools I'd reported on. 19 had a black chief of police. And just looking at those 19 schools to create sort of a control for the variable. They had 100% black cops at those 19 schools. They only had about 5% black students, 6% black faculty. So what I saw was that often chiefs of police, deans, middle managers, people with positions of some power, they're often diversified in this way. And those are the people dispatched as overseers, but they're not there to help, people like them. They're really there to crack their skulls. And I certainly saw that that's an exploitation of identity. We, you know, it's Gay Pride Month right now. I could have an affinity with someone like Karine Jean-Pierre, who hailed herself as the first LGBTQ press secretary. But she was also the face of the genocide of Gaza. And she's been going out in kind of a press rehabilitation tour right now, you know, trying to get back in people's

0: the graces. Instead of, you know, the overseer dynamic makes it so that we are supposed to feel an affinity with someone like her because she's the first to do this. But we could have a sense of affinity with LGBTQ people in Gaza, with LGBTQ people in Iran, with LGBTQ people in any of the countries that have been bombed by the United States. And people in those positions try to ally and obscure the horizontal connection we have to people we could feel solidarity with, and instead want us to feel it for this first person who's often suppressing the group that we're from.
1: We just have a minute, then we're going to do a post show, Stephen Thrasher. But you, in fact, applied to be a New York police officer back in 2003. Can you talk about what led you to consider that and your motivations to write this book?
0: I'm prepared to get canceled for that. But I also want to show people that you can change over time. The reason I applied was because I needed a job. You know, I'd gone to film school. I had a lot of student debt. I wasn't getting media work. I'd previously applied to be a teaching fellow. I didn't get that. And so I applied for this job. And I think when we are critical of the fact that a majority of ICE agents are Latino, we also have to wrestle with the fact that ICE is the major hiring program of the federal government right now. And so we need to give people options for things they can do for a living and not just rely on individual moral decisions for how to deal with these systemic problems.
1: And in the last 10 seconds, DEI, the Trump administration's attack on it and your thoughts on it?
0: I make a critique of DEI that's different from the Trump administration's. I think DEI doesn't go far enough. What the Trump administration is doing is racist.
1: We're going to talk more about this in our post-show conversation, which folks can get at democracynow.org. Stephen Thrasher, author of the new book, The Overseer Class, A Manifesto. He's in New York to present a film series inspired by his book called Black Cops, Spies, and Overseers. It's at the Bam Rose Cinemas in Brooklyn starting June 5th. We'll talk about that in the post show as well. That does it for our show. I'll be speaking after the showing of Steal the Story, Please at IFC on Thursday, June 4th, along with the film's director at 6:30. On Friday, I'll be in Tampa. We'll be celebrating WMNF and the screening at Sunray Cinema. And on Saturday and Sunday at the O Cinema in Miami. You can get details at democracynow.org. I'm Amy Goodman with Juan Gonzalez for another edition of Democracy.
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5: 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This is what Brooklyn sounds like.

0: here we are. Here we are, back another day on Sound Vision. Yeah, that's right. We're back. I'm Max, and I'm here with Guillaume, as always. Nothing unusual about this. Just a regular show. Guillaume, put on your headphones. Get settled and get settled in. The microphone's there, and you'll find it all to your liking, I'm sure. Hey, Guillaume, how are you?
1: Good. How are you, Max?
0: I'm really good.
1: Okay. Don't turn the music up on me.
0: I'm turning it down.
1: Turn it down.
0: I'm turning it down.
1: Turn it
0: I'm
1: down.
0: Just turning your volume up in the headphones so you.
1: I don't know how that works. Actually, I do.
0: Of course you know how that works.
1: Of course I know how that works.
0: Well, anyway, we're back coming at you from the sound, from our beautiful studios here in sunny Bushwick, and Guillaume, we've been doing this show for a long time, and you know, we have a natural sort of chemistry, don't we, lad?
1: Yeah. It's very natural. What's going on? My headphones are really loud.
0: I'll turn those down.
1: Can you turn those down a lot?
0: Yeah, you want to get closer to the microphone as well, because you can sort of point it and position it.
1: That? Okay.
0: Yeah, if you want to just sort of position it. Yeah, well, we just biked here. It was really fun.
1: Are you allowed to say like nut to butt?
0: Okay, no, not really.
1: Oh, okay.
0: Yeah, sorry. You can't say like nut to butt. You can't say like cum shot.
1: You can't say cum shot. You can't say nut to butt.
0: You can't say cum shot. It's like anyone can click on this podcast and listen to it, so we don't know who's. This is like a classic Brooklyn podcast. So we.
1: Me, Guillaume, I've been really worried about being replaced by other people on the show.
0: Yeah, well, you're not going to get replaced. Don't worry, because we know the fans would be outraged if we replaced you.
1: If you replaced me.
0: If we replaced you, they'd be outraged. So this is how you always sound.
1: Yeah, I normally sound like this.
0: Yeah.
1: Me.
0: Yeah. Well, I thought today I would try out some new voices that I've been trying out.
1: All right, yeah.
0: Maybe my crying voice.
1: All right, do that, yeah.
0: Yeah, would that be fun? Would that be a good bit for the podcast? Would that be a good bit?
1: People all right, listen to this? Here's the situation.
0: Okay, give me a situation. All right, yeah.
1: You're a parent.
0: Okay.
1: You have two dogs.
0: Okay.
1: The dogs are really good friends, and you have one daughter.
0: The dogs are really good friends?
1: It's really important for them.
0: The dogs are friends with each other. They're just dogs, my two dogs.
1: Your two dogs really
0: but
1: like
0: each other. But they're friendly amongst they're each friendly. Other.
1: Yes. And the daughter loves them both.
0: Okay, yeah. This is just, you don't have to
1: a
0: give
1: guy
0: that
1: on the street. A guy on the street comes, okay?
0: Okay.
1: He says, you're walking the dog, right?
0: Yeah.
1: Guy on the street comes up to you. He has a gun. Gun to your head.
0: Okay.
1: He says...
0: Wait, how about, do you want to be the guy?
1: Yeah.
0: Okay. Okay. So you're gonna be the guy. I'm walking the dog.
1: Yeah.
0: In the streets of New York.
1: Yeah.
0: The streets of New York City.
1: All right. Fine.
0: Okay. All right. Okay. This is really good. By the way, you're doing a really good job, Guillaume.
1: Yeah.
0: All right, come on, honey. Here we go. Let's carry on walking these dogs here. Hey. Honey, stay back, honey. Stay behind me.
2: I have a gun. I have a gun, and here's the choice you have to make.
0: Don't please. I'm so bad at making choices.
2: Here's the choice you have to make in this situation with me with my gun.
0: Okay, whatever you say.
2: Okay. Either you die, or one of these dogs
0: dies. No, my beautiful dogs.
2: Either you die or these dogs.
0: I'll give you all my money.
2: Only one.
0: Take my money.
2: Only one of the dogs.
0: No, take my money, please.
2: I really want to kill one of your dogs.
0: No, please take my money.
2: I actually don't want to kill you that much. I just want to kill one of your dogs.
0: No, please. I don't want to decide.
2: I don't want your money. I don't want your money. I just want to kill one of your dogs.
0: Please,
2: I just want to kill one of your dogs. This is brutal.
1: Really brutal.
3: Honey, run.
1: No, I don't want you to see this. She doesn't have to run. I just want to kill one of the dogs.
3: No, run. I don't want
1: Why? You can run.
3: I don't want
1: Actually,
3: you to
1: Actually, I don't think I'd even shoot if you ran away.
3: Please.
1: I don't think I'd even shoot.
3: Okay, if I had to choose.
1: All right, choose one
3: if
1: of the
3: dogs. If I had to choose.
1: Choose one of the dogs.
3: Kill me.
1: No,
3: kill me.
1: You. I don't even want to do that. I don't even want to do that.
3: Kill me.
1: That's not even one of, that, no, this seems
3: kill me.
1: I don't wanna work through this with you. I don't wanna work through this with you. The last thing I'd wanna do right now is work through this problem.
3: Please, God,
1: Oh my god.
4: Is that anything?
1: Is that funny?
4: Was that funny?
1: Yeah.
4: Okay.
1: That's fine.
4: I don't know. Did that sound like realistic?
1: Yeah, it sounded. Yeah, but the situation was I wanted to kill one of your dogs.
4: Yeah, yeah.
1: And you chose I'd kill you.
4: Well, you said one of the dogs or you, and then you said
1: actually
4: dogs.
1: Three options. It was three different.
4: You were
1: options.
4: The dogs, or just one of the dogs.
1: It was just one of the dogs.
4: Yeah.
1: Yeah.
4: Yeah, but I broke down crying because I love my dog so much. That was sort of a thing I added.
1: Something
4: I added to the character.
1: How's your 9-to-5 going?
4: I don't want to talk about that.
3: I don't want to talk about that.
1: No, this is not. That's not it.
4: Okay, sorry.
1: That's not it.
4: That's not it. I thought it was a good bit.
1: No, it's fine.
4: So crying in the street.
3: Oh, crying in the street.
4: Crying in the street bit.
1: Yeah.
4: Is that it? Yeah.
1: What about?
4: What?
1: What about,
4: Do you have another bit?
1: No, you go this time.
4: Okay. All right, you are, I don't know. I can't think of anything. We shouldn't eat. I'm so bored. I don't even want to do this anymore.
1: You don't want to do the...
4: I don't really want to do this.
1: We're 8 minutes in.
4: Yeah, that was all I got. I actually spent a lot of energy.
1: Do people listen to this?
4: Who's to say, man?
1: I don't think anyone listens.
4: Who's to say? Why do you think? Why would you say that about my show? Why would you say that about our show? Actually, people listen. They love it.
1: I don't think anyone. No. Do you get fan mail?
4: Yes.
1: Yes.
4: Yeah.
1: That's scary as fuck.
4: Yes, I know.
1: That's terrifying.
4: I know.
1: I would never want to get. In this niche of a demographic?
4: Oh, yeah. It's weird.
1: Dude.
4: They like, draw us, like, doing our characters, doing our bits and stuff. It's funny.
1: There's no way.
4: Yeah.
1: That's not true.
4: No, it's not true.
1: You're full.
4: But I have gotten, like, emails and stuff.
1: What do the emails say?
4: They're like, oh, I love the show. It's so weird.
1: Yeah, that makes sense, actually. That,
4: yeah.
1: Oh, the show. I love the show. It's so weird. It makes so much sense for me.
4: Yeah. And then there was, like, we took a hiatus where we stopped doing the show, and we got an email, and it was like, why'd you stop doing the show?
1: Really?
4: Well, I was like, whoa. Somebody gives a fuck about...
1: Hey, yeah. To that person that gives a fuck.
4: Yeah, to you out
1: to
4: there.
1: To you out there.
4: Yeah.
1: I'm Guillaume.
4: Yeah. And I'm Max. And we are the faces, the voices of Sound Vision. Do you like the name, by the way? Sound Vision?
1: Sound Vision's pretty cool. It's similar to your other project.
4: Well, that's the point, because it's under the bigger umbrella of the corporation, Heat Vision.
1: Oh, nice.
4: So, you know, there's that. So it's like Heat Vision, and then Sound Vision. And it's sort of funny, because it's like Sound Vision.
1: Yeah, yeah, yeah, yeah.
4: And but it's like, you know.
1: That's cool. Do you... Okay, I like the... What type of like sounds do you have?
4: Oh, I have all the. How about this? Okay.
1: All
4: right. I think you'll get the bit. You'll get the bit here.
1: All right, all right.
4: Maybe it's like. Okay. Oh, let's see if this is a. What should we do? Okay. Yeah. How about this?
1: All right.
4: Let's see if this is any good. All right. You've never done this before?
1: No.
4: All right, so.
1: I mean, I have.
4: You've hitchhiked before?
1: No.
4: Okay.
1: No.
4: That's what I thought. It was just, I don't know. Okay, so here's what we do. We're going to stick out our thumb.
1: Okay.
4: And we're gonna get in a car, and the rest is history.
1: Okay.
4: We just asked, everyone in this road should be going to Seattle. So we should be able to, you know.
1: We're going to Seattle.
4: And And we just stick out our car and...
1: Oh, we really need to get to Seattle.
4: Yeah. We really gotta go to Seattle.
1: Oh, we really...
4: Okay,
1: oh,
4: stick out your thumb and go.
1: I'm sticking out my thumb right now trying to get to Seattle.
4: Hey!
1: Hey!
4: Hey! Whoa.
1: Hey!
4: Oh, they keep passing us.
1: I think
4: it's because you look freaky.
1: Oh, no.
4: I think it's because you got a sort of a freaky vibe.
1: No, it's probably the fucking weird robe you're wearing.
4: I'm not wearing... This is... What do you... Don't say that about my fucking robe.
1: Your robe is really long.
4: It's a antique robe.
1: And why is it white?
4: It's what? Okay, I don't like where this is going. It's a bathrobe, and there's no pointy hat, and there's nothing. You're not going to add any weird shit to make it seem like I'm wearing a racist robe.
1: I'm not doing
4: that. We don't like doing racist improv on this show.
1: That's not what I was
4: going. That's where you were going.
1: I wasn't
4: going
1: to do that.
4: You said, why is it white?
1: Okay.
4: You said, why is it white? I know where you're going. I know where you're going with that.
1: All right.
4: Okay, no, we're not doing that.
1: Fine, fine.
4: Oh, okay, a car is pulling over.
1: Oh, okay.
4: All right, finally. Let's get in. I'm sure this person... You're going to Seattle?
1: Yeah.
4: Yeah, we're going... Yeah. Here. This car is pulling over.
1: The car is pulling over
4: that we're going to hitchhike.
1: Yeah, we're hitchhiking.
4: Here's
1: on
4: the
1: this
4: driver
1: car.
4: Of
1: yeah,
4: the car.
1: Yeah, the driver of the car right now.
4: All right, Hey, thank you so much. Thank you so
5: hey,
4: much
5: y'all.
4: For...
5: Hey, boys don't mind if I play my Post Malone, do you?
4: No, of course not.
1: We don't mind.
5: I see a couple of young and handsome hitchhikers, but I got one rule. You can't ride my car if you can't bump my Post Malone.
4: Okay, yeah, no, right. bump it.
5: All right, get in, boys.
4: We're already in.
1: We're in.
4: Okay, wow.
1: Sorry, I didn't.
5: Sorry, yeah. I'm like a little barred out from the fucking car.
4: Oh, so wait, you're on drugs right now?
5: Yeah, no, I mean, just like a couple of benzos, just like some Xans for stress and like some perks for anxiety. So I'm kind of like switching in and out.
4: Okay. Yeah, I'm not sure if I feel comfortable.
5: You boys don't mind if I play my Post Malone, do you?
1: Yeah, no, you already said that. You already said that.
4: Okay.
5: That's like my one rule.
4: You're kind of swerving a little bit.
1: Whoa.
4: Jesus. All right, okay.
1: Are you religious?
5: Guys, this is my first time driving.
4: What? Do you have a license?
5: I don't know what that is.
4: Everybody knows what a license. That's not even realistic.
5: Yeah. I have a license to kill.
4: Okay, it's raining. It's rain, guys. I maybe slow down a little bit so I don't want to hydroplane on the highway. Okay.
1: He's fully sleeping at the wheel.
4: He's falling asleep.
1: Oh. Okay. This is fine.
4: This
1: is fine.
4: He's actually better.
1: He's locked. His like arms are like 90 degrees locked.
4: He's actually driving better now that he's asleep.
1: Yeah. No!
4: Get your hands on the wheel, man. Oh my god.
5: Sorry.
4: Fuck.
5: I'm not usually like this. I drive better when I sleep.
4: Okay.
1: Yeah, we know.
4: Go back. Okay.
5: Okay.
4: Okay.
5: Can someone give me a massage?
4: Yeah.
1: Okay. Yeah, you can play your Post Malone.
4: Okay, play your Post Malone.
1: Play your Post Malone.
5: I can't sleep without my Post Malone.
1: Okay.
4: All right, this is good.
1: Dude, by the way, long shot to Seattle, completely straight. No turns.
4: Not a single turn. He could not mess this up.
1: Could not mess this up at all.
4: Well, I think we can kick back and relax and just sort of... Go to sleep.
1: Yeah.
4: Oh my god!
5: Oh my god. I think I broke my ribs. I think I broke my fucking ribs. Oh my god.
4: Oh my god. Wow.
5: Guys, do you think this is going to be covered by the dealership for a test drive crash? I really wanted to buy this car. This was my dream car. I would have signed the paperwork as soon as we got to Seattle.
1: How long was the test drive?
5: I've been a couple of weeks, man. I just really...
4: Oh, wow. And that, folks, is how you do a little bit. That's how you do a bit. And here, if you didn't recognize his beautiful voice already,
6: the bad boy of podcasting.
4: The bad boy podcasting.
6: Women want him. Microphones fear him. It's Guillaume.
4: And Guillaume is back. And that guy from the beginning wasn't actually Guillaume. It's our dear. What's the word? Friend. Davis.
7: Were you playing it off as me?
4: We were playing it off as
7: you. What were you like saying? Like kind of stuff.
4: We were just saying that
1: type shit.
4: Well, I do think we should probably bring up sort of the elephant in the room, and that's not a comment on anybody's weight. Guillaume, you know, we've you know that Davis and I sort of started a YouTube channel.
1: YouTube channel recently, yeah.
4: Which is why this episode is being filmed. Yeah. And honestly, he was really good on the podcast too. And I thought maybe, I know you're like really busy recently, and I know you said like maybe you wanted to step back.
1: Yeah.
4: And I just thought maybe you could take a bit of a break. And
1: I'm here just to help you transition into whatever you're
4: trying to
1: transitioning you out
4: and transitioning Davis. Okay. And we didn't get any messages. Like nobody even really noticed that it wasn't you.
1: No one really cared.
4: And
7: well, no one really listened.
4: People listen.
7: Okay.
4: People listen.
1: I questioned that at the beginning.
4: People listen.
7: Do you think there's one person listening?
4: People, yes.
7: Have you guys told anyone that, like...
4: Yes.
7: Have you told any, like, physical people?
4: I don't like this bit.
1: I've never told a soul about this.
4: Okay. All right. People listen. Look at the stats, man.
1: Where are the stats?
4: We don't have access to the stats.
7: I come in late one time, and you sell us out immediately, Max?
4: It's not selling us out.
7: I was trying to do a nice thing. I was trying to, like, you know...
4: You showed up late.
7: You have to do...
4: You showed up late.
7: Yeah,
4: you're not trying to do a nice thing.
7: If you'll let me finish, let me explain why.
4: You don't give a fuck. No. You don't give a fuck about the show. You never have. And quite frankly, I don't give a fuck about you, and I want you out. How about that for a bit, huh? Get out.
7: Did you, like, not take your medicine, bro? You're tweaking.
4: I take my medicine, okay? And it's just Benadryl. I have chronic migraines. It's not funny. It's not.
7: You have,
4: find everything funny.
7: You act, don't. I thought you told me you had a chronic wanting to get a guy to give you brain. I understand why you'd be so upset.
4: This is the humor. This is the humor. This is the humor that we're doing. This is what we're doing. In the Radio Free Brooklyn fucking studio. This place is sacred. And you don't even give a fuck.
7: This is cute. You can put like this little crash out on your little YouTube channel for your... What do you call them? What do you call your fan army?
4: My fan army?
7: What do you call them?
4: We don't have a fan.
7: Oh, you don't have fans. That's right.
4: It's a new YouTube
1: channel. It's new. And also did numbers. It did numbers.
7: What is this?
1: And now, man? Not for the part that... Max was in.
4: No, it's really funny.
1: The part that blew up
4: it's
1: was
4: because Colin didn't repost the part that I was in because you guys never want to put me in a scene with the big hitters. You don't want to put me in a scene with the big hitters. You want to keep me on my own. Keep me with you.
7: Damage control, baby. Ever heard of it?
4: What is that?
7: Damage control. You can't put Max with the big dogs or they're not going to want to stick around.
4: Okay.
7: If you wanted some YouTube advice, you should have just come to the master of YouTube. I'm right here and you knew I was going to be here, which...
4: Yeah, you're the master of PooTube, maybe. You're the master of PooShoot. 10 times a day. Get that checked out, by the way.
7: You're the matter of getting your back blued.
4: What? Okay.
1: Like blue?
4: How about you put me in a scene with Colin?
7: Should we settle this like
4: that? Put me in a scene with Matt. Post those clips. You see how those do. Put me in a scene with the big hitters. I want to... Just put me in the team, coach. Put me in the team.
1: Well, okay.
7: Post... How about... Max wants some clips. He wants one with Matt. Maybe he just wants a dick in him from the back.
4: Okay. Very funny. Very
1: I thought we
4: funny.
1: Weren't allowed to talk about stuff like that.
7: We talk about whatever the F we want.
1: Is that why it's called Radio Free Brooklyn?
7: Rip me back. Come on, get a couple of digs in, Max. Let's settle this like men.
1: Is Radio Free Brooklyn like the Austin comedy scene?
7: It's like the Austin comedy scene, yeah.
4: Yeah, it's like the Austin comedy scene.
1: It's like the Austin morph. Comedy
4: we're like scene. We're like in the comedy mothership.
7: We're like fucked in the head.
4: We're all fucked up, actually.
7: Oh, yeah.
1: Shit.
7: Davis is the out of everyone here. He's the Joe Rogan.
1: No.
4: Okay.
1: Oh no.
7: Okay. Yeah. Joe Rogan. I just want to say this. I never seen more similarities between another man and Davis.
1: Okay, that's not. Don't
4: it's
1: like
4: not,
1: that.
4: It's not really even a thing. Really, nothing's rhymed so far.
7: Sorry, like I thought Davis and say this rhymed these days. I guess I can't have it all of these ways because what? This beat's trash.
4: Guillaume, first thing I'm gonna do is cut you in the throat. Then I'm gonna stab you in the eyes.
7: Punch
4: and then I'm gonna
7: shoot,
4: and then put you in the stomach. That's a really good. Should we just watch YouTube?
7: No, we're beyond
4: that.
7: We used to do that all the time. We
4: just
7: can't.
4: Like pull up and watch YouTube.
7: You
4: want to
7: look up Snipes freestyle right now?
4: No, I don't. Although it is really funny.
7: I'm from Brooklyn. It's alright. It's just biggest Australian accent. I'm from Brooklyn. That's our no.
4: I'm from Brooklyn. It's alright.
7: Okay. Alright, little kids.
4: Should we do more rapping?
1: No. Yeah. No.
4: I think it's kind of
7: don't come on here tell me how to run my own show. This is goal. This is what people want.
4: This is what people want. This is what people want.
7: Shit.
4: People love this shit.
1: I thought you had no
4: people
1: fans.
4: Love this shit.
1: I had no fans.
4: We have fans. More fans than you.
1: Okay.
4: More fans than you, asshole.
1: No, that's fair. I don't have a show.
4: More fans than you.
1: I don't have a show.
7: I don't know what number is bigger. The number of
4: people. Wait, let me take this.
7: Okay. That was gonna go.
4: Yeah,
7: crazy,
4: no, yeah, I don't think it was. I don't think that was. Okay. I got this. Sorry. Davis, we got more fans than you.
1: Right, that was lame. Lame ass bar.
4: We got more fans than you, Pooh. We got more fans than you, dude. What are you gonna do about that? What are you gonna do? Wear a silly hat.
7: Wear a silly suit.
4: Wear a silly hat.
7: Wear a stinky boot.
4: Wear a stupid hat.
7: Hanging out with utes.
4: Wear a stupid hat.
7: Blowing out their back
4: in a stupid suit.
7: Maxie, don't do it to him.
4: Don't let it poo on him.
7: Davis think he got fans. He's only busting in his pants. He only made a few droplets left and right here scatter on his hands.
1: Okay,
7: I'm like, who is this man?
4: And he busted on his pants.
7: He's like a busting man.
4: He's like a busting man all over his pants.
7: If I trusted you, I'd be a trusted man.
4: If I was like you, I'd be a stupid man.
1: Okay, that's mean.
7: If I was like you, if I was like him, I'd be a pooping man.
4: If I was like
1: you've
4: you,
1: already done the pooping thing.
4: Yeah. If you always wipe with your hand, you got a pooping hand.
1: Oh, yeah.
7: You call your apartment the pooping land. That's a stupid land.
4: For the stupid man. Yeah.
7: Oh, come on. I'm a poop shoot fan. I'm pooping, I'm sitting on the can.
1: Okay.
7: I poop while I'm reading fucking Sam I Am. Green eggs and ham.
4: Yeah.
7: They should make
4: it
7: brown eggs and ham. The way I'm reading brown eggs and ham. When I'm on the can, I'm a pooping man. Learned it from Davis, that's the stupid man.
4: Comes Dr. Seuss. Yeah,
7: Sam I Am. That's a man I banged.
1: What? What? When'd you do that?
7: It was the greatest night of my life.
1: No,
7: I got down on one knee. I said, Sam, will you be my wife?
1: When did you do that?
7: He said, it's too soon. Give it a little longer. I really want to try. I said, Sam, it's now or never. I want to be your guy. He said, no, I got to let you go. I said, Sam, I'm going to commit suicide.
1: Oh, was that like codependency?
4: Yeah, dude, not on the show. Talk about that on the show.
7: Sam, I fucking am. Is toxic manipulator, fucking gaslighter, fucking piece of shit, only cares about his green eggs and fucking ham. Sam, baby, I thought I was your man. Talking about some go home, catch you fucking green eggs, catch you fucking green ham.
4: Sam, I am talking. Sam, I am
7: talking. Sam, I
4: making
7: am talking.
4: Green eggs and ham.
7: Green
4: Sam,
7: eggs and bands.
4: Sam, I am
7: green eggs and bands. Yeah, if I was green eggs, I would have some fucking cans. What?
6: If I eat too much ham, I end up on the fucking can.
1: What?
6: With ham, I fucking am.
4: Don't get my boy ham.
6: I wanna clap my boy those ham. Hands, gonna clap those hands, gonna clap some I am.
4: Sam, he is. Yeah, that boy Sam. Yeah, he is Sam. Fucking Sam, I am. Green eggs and cash. Green eggs and cash.
6: We're smoking hash browns.
4: Clap that fucking ash to the ground.
6: Clap that ass down. He took me to class. He showed me how to do it in the...
1: Oh wow.
8: Oh my god.
4: That's just a taste of sound vision.
7: No, but Davis, people don't like the freestyling stuff.
4: Dude.
7: The freestyle stuff's been done before.
4: And by the way, Davis, that's why he's the fucking master.
7: That's
4: why
7: the fucking master.
4: That's why he's a ghost.
7: And that's what I was saying earlier when I was like being nice. I was being nice to you by coming late because, you know, you had to do 10 minutes of the show with Davis, so now you know how I feel every week.
1: Right. Yeah, well, I feel like the third that just helps you. What do you mean by something. That? Yeah.
7: I was just joking around, but like...
4: What was the joke? What do you mean by
7: but
4: that?
7: But the joke, I don't even want to really get into it because the joke was like me taking a dig at Davis, and that's...
4: Oh, okay, yeah.
7: Not really what I do.
4: We don't...
7: I mean, we were talking about my ex just now, and I think I got kind of riled up.
1: Sam?
4: Yeah.
7: Sam, I am still in love with you, miss. Call me. Fuck.
4: Oh, Davis is wearing that that Yoda shirt. So I was doing a bit earlier, not on the show, but I think we could bring it. We could do it on the show where he's wearing the shirt with the big picture of Yoda on it. And I was like, stupid he is. I'm on his body. I am. I resent the fact that I am on him. You know, some shit like that. Like, get me off of him, please. I hate you, idiot. You know,
7: Tucker
4: like
7: Carlson.
4: It's not Tucker Carlson. It's a Yoda. It's a perfect Yoda.
7: Can you do a fusion of the two?
1: I really like being on the show.
4: Liberals are. Yeah. Liberals are bad, they are. Well, true. Tucker Carlson and Yoda, a little like.
7: Right.
4: Yeah. The green M&M is bad. It is.
6: I want you to not jack off to sweets now. They don't.
4: I don't know. We're so
1: I stopped eating sugar.
4: Yeah. Like, oh, you stopped eating sugar?
1: Stopped eating sugar.
7: How come you're so damn sweet?
4: That's why you're such a bad mood all the time.
7: You see, you catch that? So, how come you're so damn sweet?
1: Is he serious?
7: Yeah, how come you're so damn sweet?
4: Yeah, why are you so sweet if you just stopped getting sugar?
1: It's two different things.
7: Okay, I mean, what is sugar?
1: Personality and sugar.
7: Yo, Max, what's sugar? Sweet and then white. What's Davis?
4: Sweet.
7: And then?
4: White.
7: Right.
1: Oh,
7: right.
1: Shit.
7: So I'm saying, like, where is that kind of stuff coming from? Oh, I know what else is sweet and white that Davis is drinking a lot of. Come on, pull up the cum beat.
6: Fuck!
7: Yeah, Davis.
6: Fuck!
7: Davis drinking cum. No! He got it from his mom.
4: I just pulled the cum beat up. I just pulled the cum beat up.
6: Oh!
4: He's drinking it from a cup. Oh. Yeah, Davis always slurps it up.
1: Oh, he loves that
4: cum.
1: So
4: he loves that cum.
7: He gets real mad. Don't take his cup. He busts so fat. Yeah, he busting up.
4: Cup. Yeah.
7: That's his busting cup.
1: I don't have one of those.
4: Yes, you do.
7: If I was a cup, I'd be a trusting cup. Somehow I end up in the cabinet and ended up becoming Davis's busting cup.
4: Yeah, you just keep doing the same rhyme. If I was Davis's cup, I'd be a cum cup.
1: I come onto this show, I guess.
4: Come
1: on.
6: Yeah. I know.
4: Wait, pull up the beat. Pull up the beat.
6: No.
7: Yeah, come on. All right.
4: Pull up the beat. Davis's stupid beat.
1: I just come on the show.
4: Davis sucks.
1: Guillaume walks in.
4: Yeah,
1: and
4: Davis
1: all
4: sucks.
1: Of a sudden,
4: all of a sudden,
1: flamed.
4: All of a sudden, I'm drenched in all that coming.
1: Okay, what?
7: What's the matter, Davis? Why you sound bored? It's like you only wanna come in here and bust off on the soundboard.
4: Oh!
9: I gotta give you a hug. I can't believe this.
1: Max is like, oh, it's going to be a good time. But come on the show. It'll be fun.
4: Oh, wow. Fuck you, Davis. Oh, fuck you, man.
7: Yeah, they said...
4: Oh, wow.
7: The station that hosts us was like, hey, we would like give you a longer slot, like maybe a 2 hour, 3 hour. NYFD was like, that's a fire hazard.
8: That's too much fire.
1: How many times have you done that one?
8: How many times have we done a 3 hour slot? Once, actually. Yeah.
1: Yeah. Really?
7: And it was like,
8: for the marathon.
7: It was really bad. We got like people marathon. Like, we may have this great joke that we like founded it like 10 years ago. And then like the board like did a hostile takeover.
4: Then
7: some of the exec team were listening.
8: And they loved it. They love us. They actually love us. We own this place. We run this place.
7: Yeah.
8: We run this place.
1: How are you still here?
8: How
1: do you still have a slot in the show?
8: Well, we
7: community radio, and they can't, they can't silence our voice.
8: They can't censor us. It's free speech.
7: This is the only platform we have left, low-key.
8: Yeah, we got kicked off of Rumble. We got kicked off of Kick, which is funny because it's called Kick. We got kicked off of Kick for saying stuff. For telling the truth YouTube. About certain
1: truths.
8: There's some truths you can't say.
1: What truth? This is good for me to know because I actually need to know this to be friends with you guys. What do you mean? I need to know.
8: I don't want to push it on this platform.
7: I mean, we're more so like it'll come out maybe organically after you've really made it big in your industry of choice.
1: I really don't want that to happen.
7: I mean, that's kind of how the cookie crumbles. Yeah,
1: I would be really ideal if you just tell me what your opinions are.
8: Well,
1: now.
8: We could talk to you a little bit. I mean, look, we this place isn't perfect.
7: I mean,
8: we end up calling out like the owners of the platform, like when we're on YouTube, we're calling out the CEO on Kick and Rumble. We were calling out the CEO for doing bad stuff. And honestly, like we've started doing the same here a little bit, like calling out.
1: So you guys have a pattern.
8: We're calling out Tom Tenney for his misgivings.
7: We call out, you know, people in high places, people with a lot of power, and then all of a sudden, deplatformed. Do you want to tell them about what TT's kind of a?
8: I think you could tell them like in a rap form, maybe.
7: Yeah.
8: Yeah. A little like yeah. Tom Tenney. Tom Tenney said his booty hole tasted like a penny. Said that ass was always filled with yummy, yummy, cummy, cummy. Yeah, Tom Tenney,
1: to be worse than what
7: Tom,
1: he did.
7: Tom, I'm not ready.
8: Yeah, okay, sorry. Yeah,
7: I don't, but then what's the implication here?
8: Yeah,
1: sorry.
7: I mean, I think.
8: He
7: has done these things, but I don't want to really.
8: He's done really bad.
7: He's done like really, but I don't really want it to like things. Bring down the vibe of like.
8: Yeah, with all of like his allegations.
7: Also, weren't we saying like, we're just going to stop like referring to like,
8: Station
7: that hosts us. We're kind of trying to take
8: just
7: some dis-
8: because our show gets syndicated by Radio Free Brooklyn. It gets broadcast on Radio Free Brooklyn.
7: We
8: don't really get associated. We don't really want to like really associate with that. We're like our own independent entity. We're Sound Vision under the Heat Vision Corporation. And so we really don't want to.
7: Corporation's kind of a tough word.
8: What?
7: Maybe co-op because it's like the.
8: It's not a co-op.
7: Yeah, but it sounds better.
8: Yeah, but I don't really. Come on. We're past optics at this point.
7: Yeah, true.
8: We're above that.
7: Yeah, the people are still around.
8: We're a totally separate entity just because Radio Free Brooklyn graciously syndicates our show and you know broadcasts it across the world. We don't really abide by their rules. We can't fit into any rules. We don't fit into any box, really.
1: Okay.
8: We're sort of like we're outlaws. We're sort of digital outlaws.
7: We're kind of like online misfits.
8: Yeah.
7: You know?
8: We're sort of like digital outlaws, right?
7: We're like the graveyard for broken podcast gear and classless jokes.
8: We're sort of like like digital outlaws,
7: like digital
8: like
7: nomads.
8: Digital cowboys.
1: Okay.
10: Yep. Here we are,
11: Max.
10: Yeah, Gam.
11: We can't keep running from town to town like this.
10: Oh yes, we can.
11: There's no way to live, Max.
10: We have to, Gam. You got to come to terms with reality. Okay. We've said too many bad things to too many bad people.
11: The hell with it, Max. Ain't the West supposed to be wild?
10: Well, it's the way it is, Guillaume. It's the way it is.
11: It's funny how...
10: You can't handle this life.
11: In the scorching heat of summer, I ain't never run into so many snowflakes.
1: What? Okay, so now I need to actually know your opinions on things.
7: David, come on.
8: David.
1: What?
10: This world's made up of snowflakes. There's real men, and then there's... Snowflake, man.
8: I don't know where I'm going. All
1: right.
7: Can we do Davis plays like a problematic like native character?
1: Yeah. No.
7: Davis, you're born for this role.
1: No.
8: You
1: no.
8: do you look come on.
7: Come on, oh, you the second, no. when you make the sound, like do the like
8: The second we hop on the radio and it's the second it's we like, start recording,
7: I don't want to do my the screech.
8: The voices that I always do.
1: Make those.
8: You make no. You do the voices.
7: You
8: all
7: do the voices.
1: I don't do those voices.
8: Yeah. Okay. Sure. You don't. All he right. doesn't, folks. Okay.
7: Yeah. Yeah. Okay. You don't have the best Chinese accent this side of the Mississippi, Davis. All yeah. Right.
8: Let's okay. do. Okay. So you're like a prospector, and we're on our horses. We're and we're going through your land. Okay.
1: Okay. Okay.
8: Yeah. Okay. All right. Well, we gotta pass through here, and we'll be in the next town, and in a few hundred miles, we just gotta keep our heads down, stay in the saloon, and we'll be there in just a few miles.
12: Hey, what the fuck?
8: Oh, whoa. Hey, that was slow down.
12: What are you doing on my land?
8: Oh, I didn't realize. I don't really believe in land ownership as such. I'm sort of a free spirit, and I also think private property is theft.
13: I think space should be public.
1: What?
13: Don't get us wrong.
8: Don't get us twisted.
13: We have no qualms with personal property.
8: No, of course not. Of course not.
13: But private... conflate that with private properties.
8: I see you got workers there working, tilling your land.
1: Okay.
8: How much are you paying them?
13: Better yet, what is their stake ownership
1: in your
13: business?
1: I'm paying
13: them
1: a lot of money.
8: Well, okay. But they should be part owners. This should be a cooperative institution. They should own the means of their production.
1: Okay, well, they're a union, so...
8: Okay, I don't think that goes quite far enough, frankly.
1: All right, well,
13: it's a step in the right direction.
8: Sorry, I didn't mean to trigger you.
1: Actually,
8: all right, I didn't mean to trigger you, Snowflake.
1: Okay, that bothers me a little bit.
8: You seems like you're a little bit triggered,
1: actually. That bothers me a little bit. It makes me a little mad.
8: Okay, well, I'm not scared of you.
13: Max, what do you say... We and some of our we unite the comrades on this ranch.
8: Yeah,
13: and have ourselves a little bit of an uprising.
8: A little uprising.
1: Hey,
8: maybe a little showdown.
1: They all get paid.
13: A little showdown.
1: They all get paid very well. They unionize.
8: A little hoedown.
1: I didn't even do pushback on the union. I actually fully agreed to it. I'm actually a very progressive.
8: Would you let your workers own the company with you?
1: God no.
8: All right. God. Well, we have a band. It's not just us here riding here. We actually get followed everywhere by a group of our boys. Boys, come out!
1: How the fuck? We're on open land.
14: Hey, I'm Max.
15: Hey, boys.
14: Hank.
8: All right, boys. Hey, boys. These are our boys. They follow us everywhere.
1: I'm completely okay with that.
7: Well,
8: let's kill him. He's a landowner.
1: Okay, I don't like that. I don't fucking like that.
14: Ew, are you a landowner?
1: Oh my God, he's a landlord.
14: Yeah. Are you part of the ruling class?
1: I am a landowner. I voted for Sauron.
8: Oh, actually?
14: Oh, you believe in the institution of voting as a legitimate way to make revolution?
1: We're accelerationists, honey.
14: Yikes.
1: Okay. Okay, I'm just trying to make sure.
14: This is the Wild West, bitch. Take your sensitive ass back to the DSA.
1: I take care of a lot of people. You just don't understand. What you don't understand is the burden of
8: boys. Stand down.
1: You don't understand the burden of owning. You don't understand the burden of having lots of property. You know, you got to take care of your tenants. It's really difficult.
8: Oh, it's really difficult. Seems like you're just sitting there sipping on lemonade while your workers do the work.
1: And yeah, I was doing that for 10 minutes.
8: Okay, yeah,
1: you caught me in the heart. Also,
8: your hands are soft.
1: You're on my fucking land.
8: Your hands are soft. What, you're going to shoot us?
1: You're on my land.
8: You're going to shoot us?
7: You ain't ever seen a day's labor.
1: I actually might shoot both
8: of you. Let's shoot him. Oh. And you're dead.
1: You missed.
14: And you're dead.
8: And you're dead.
14: Freaking dead.
1: All right, you guys.
7: Turn his mic off.
1: All
8: right. Nope, you're dead.
14: You're dead.
8: You're dead.
14: Oh, is that his ghost?
8: And his ghost is dead.
14: Double dead. Oh, is that his spirit? Dead. Is that his soul?
8: We turned your mic off, dude. You can't talk.
14: Uh-huh.
8: We turn your mic off, man. You're dead.
7: Spread the good word, Max.
8: Wow.
7: God, good.
8: Things are as it should be out here in the West.
12: Hey!
7: Another town we gotta move on from.
8: Oh, here's
12: you forgot to kill one more part of me.
8: All right, I guess we'll shoot that party. Now we killed every part of you. Every atom is now dead.
13: No Horcruxes we need to know about.
8: Yeah.
1: All right. Well, one of my unionized boys brought me back to life.
8: Okay. Well, it's his prerogative to do so, and it's whatever he chooses to do.
13: Another town liberated, Max.
8: Another town.
1: All you did was kill me.
13: Hopefully, we don't run into any more fucking commies on the next one.
1: Yeah. Commies.
8: Yeah. Hopefully, we don't run into any of those
4: fucking Zomdani voters.
1: You killed me because I vote for Sauron?
7: Because you're fucking communist.
4: Yeah, we're the cowboys with confused politics. That's our fuck. I lost the voice for some reason. That's our fuck.
1: I kept losing it in between. Yeah, that's I kept our going fucking, back and forth.
4: That's yeah, our, it's all right.
1: I'm not,
4: the
1: I
4: bit is that we have a confused really mishmash of politics.
1: This. I don't really know how to do this.
4: We're neither right nor left. We're forward. We're like Andrew Yang supporters.
1: UBI.
4: We like UBI, and we hate both political upsides. We believe in horseshoe theory because of cowboys. Horseshoe theory, you know.
7: Each side of the extreme is just fucked up as the last.
4: We're libertarian, but with an authoritarian band.
1: I see why you guys are
7: neo-libertarian.
4: We're neo-libertarians with. We like no government, but if there is government, it should be fascist. But it should institute a UBI in a fascist sense. That's sort of our vibe.
7: We like our freedom of our privacy within our surveillance state.
4: All right.
7: No,
1: that was good.
4: Was that a good
7: too
4: bit?
7: Topical.
1: Yeah,
7: do you remember when we were like, yeah, we're not going to talk like politics?
4: No, so, but we're at, no.
7: Do you think that counts as talking politics, or that's like...
1: Are you not allowed to talk politics?
4: No, we are. It's radio free. We
7: say whatever the fuck we want, and Radio Free Brooklyn endorses everything that we've said personally.
4: Yeah, personally, they do endorse.
7: Tom Tenney told us actually. He said, "Hey, fellas, here's like a list of stuff you got to rattle off of like mine and the station's opinions."
4: Yeah, so
7: like pretty much what we say every show.
4: Everything
7: is just,
4: we say is actually the station's opinion, not our own. We are actually, I mean, obviously.
7: Yeah, disclaimer. These disclaimers are not our own. They are the opinions of the station.
4: Yeah.
7: Yeah.
4: So if you're want to point your ire at anybody, it's Tom Tenney. You can find him on Facebook really easily.
7: Tom Tenney, yeah. He's got really big hands. All the better for me.
4: Well, don't. Yeah. I mean, you can just look up Tom Tenney allegations, and it'll sort of.
1: Okay.
7: Yeah. Look up, you know, he did a lot of cool stuff in, like, 2017. Look up Tom Tenney 17 on Google.
1: Oh, my God.
7: I was at work today.
1: Oh my God.
4: Oh, are there actually? Really?
1: Yeah.
4: Really?
1: Yeah.
4: Oh, we were just making that up.
1: Oh, really?
4: Yeah, we fully, like, he didn't actually do anything. But are there actually allegations against
1: him? There's a guy named Thomas Tenney who did a bunch of
7: kind of stuff?
4: What did he do?
1: Like, along the lines of what you guys were saying.
4: Alluding to? He like, wait, can we see a picture of him?
1: Yeah.
7: Could we
1: he's
7: say...
1: He's a comic book artist?
7: Maybe.
4: Yeah.
1: LAPD officer says she was. Oof.
4: Okay, yeah, don't.
1: Yeah, no, maybe not.
4: Yeah, that's
7: let's keep it light. Let's keep it light.
4: Let's keep it light. Yeah, like we've been doing.
7: Oh, let me drop a bar I came up with today.
4: You want like another beat type?
7: No. It's more of like it's like an interaction I had at work today. Someone came in. They're like, hey, I just got like a large ice mocha to go. I turn to my coworker. I say, huh. You really gonna come in here and order an iced mocha? Fuck you talking about. If you do that, you know I'm gonna grope you.
1: Okay.
7: And the customer heard.
4: Yeah, did the customer say?
7: I've been getting real bold. Yesterday.
4: Did the customer like have a reaction or anything? Say anything?
1: What was the?
7: No, he kind of okay. He's like, he looked stunned and gave me a disapproving
1: yeah.
7: look.
4: Oh
1: yeah,
4: wow!
1: Yeah,
4: you think you're gonna get a review for that?
7: Nah.
4: The barista said he was gonna grope me.
7: Yesterday, some guy ordered like a small latte. I was like, I got a latte. Damn, that small. Is that for your son?
4: And the guy didn't. Nice.
7: And the guy didn't like it.
4: Small latte for a small man.
7: Yeah.
4: Type thing, right? Wow. Yeah. So you're kind of a bad guy, actually.
1: Yeah, you suck.
7: Did I dox myself by like heavily implying what my like profession is?
4: By saying you work at a coffee shop in New York?
7: Dude, I didn't say where. I didn't say where. That narrows it down big time.
1: It's Brooklyn. It's Radio Free Brooklyn.
4: Well, it's Sound Vision.
7: Radio Free Groplin.
4: Yeah. Okay.
1: Dude, stop. I don't like that. What is the...
7: You're going to come in here onto my show, tell me I'm too much of a bad boy. David, that's the whole point, baby.
4: That's kind of the whole point.
7: That's kind of the whole
4: bit. It's kind of the whole point.
1: You're the bad boy?
4: Yeah. He is the bad boy of the show.
7: I talk about like groping stuff.
4: We do like good, and I talk about hugging and kissing.
7: Yeah. Stuff. He's like, that's also weird. He's like,
4: not weird.
7: He's like sweet. He like comes up behind people, I mean, like surprise hug and kiss.
1: When it's under the same.
7: And I'm kind of like more impish, like, if we're boys, you're getting groped. One thing about me is like, if you come to my house, you're getting groped.
1: I've been to your house many times.
7: Yeah. Well, I mean, if you're hot enough. I mean, that's like, if you're hot and you go to my house, you're getting groped.
4: Yeah, that's why we got kicked off of Rumble, man. We gotta reel it in.
1: Okay.
7: What is,
1: can we talk about,
7: Nick Fuentes, what's his platform? Is he on Rumble?
4: He's on, I think he's on his own plot. Like, he's,
7: oh, fuck.
4: Who we're gonna have to do next.
7: Doesn't need to make our own platform.
4: Yeah.
7: Probably get freaking deplatformed from that. And then expose our own groping allegations
4: once we
7: deplatform ourselves.
4: Yeah.
1: Is this what you guys talk about?
4: No, we usually do bits. Okay, here's a bit.
1: What?
4: You, Davis.
7: You work at like a ropes course.
1: No.
7: It's like a ropes course.
4: Okay, Davis, you and me.
7: Shooting ropes course. Shooting ropes, of course.
4: You and me are two.
7: I'm shooting ropes on this horse. Me and the horse are both shooting ropes. Man, that shit's hella dope. Might invite my boy the Pope shooting ropes with the horse and a Pope.
4: You want to keep going?
7: Sorry. This is just like you were saying. Your setup was like kind of boring, so I was just like trying to give you like a good mental reset. Let's try again. Give him a better.
4: Okay, Davis, you and me are two like real estate agents, and we're going up to this house that that our real estate company is like, okay, this is your house. Go check it out. Take some pictures. You got to sell this house, and the house might be a little spooky, and we might find. We might find somebody there at the house, and who knows what's gonna. Yeah, I guess you get the idea. All right, man, let's go. Come on, up these really fucking rickety stairs.
7: Jesus,
4: why don't show that in the picture?
7: Okay, yeah.
4: Oh, we can like take pictures of the outside and then like AI the house to make it look better.
1: Yeah.
4: Well, we can like add fake furniture, like ChatGPT, like add furniture.
1: Yeah.
4: After the fact, I love when we do that. Isn't that awesome? I'm sure people love envisioning the house with like AI furniture.
1: Yeah, it really sells the home.
4: It sells the home, and it also like changes the size of the room and makes it look way better.
1: Yeah. And the lighting. Just
4: it changes
1: like,
4: the lighting.
1: Makes it look like there's no dark spots.
4: Yeah, it makes it look like there aren't fucking holes in the wall. All right. Anyway, let's.
1: Did the inspector come through yet?
4: Oh, no, I have no idea. Honestly, okay. Let's see if.
1: Should we see if the toilet's running?
4: Well, we gotta get through the fucking front door first. Obviously.
1: Oh, okay. Well, I'm just trying to go through things before we go in so we can prep ourselves.
4: No, it's literally we're the first ones here. I think.
1: We've worked together for years.
4: Is the front door open? I thought the owner was here.
15: Come in, boys.
1: Oh, what the fuck is this?
4: Okay. Yeah, hey, how are... Excuse me? Ma'am?
15: Hello, boys. I'm Miss Marjorie. What lovely to meet you.
1: Nice to meet you, Miss Marjorie.
4: Nice to meet you, Miss Marjorie. We're from Compass.
15: I've put on a spot of tea.
4: We're all right. We're in and out. We're just taking some really bad pictures, and we're going to AI most of it.
1: Yeah.
4: And honestly, we didn't even really need to see the house.
1: We don't give a fuck.
4: We
1: stopped giving a fuck.
4: We are leeches on society.
1: We make so much money.
15: Just a cup. For an old lady like me, I don't get much visitors.
4: A cup of tea. Let's have a cup of tea for. Okay, Davis. Lady is clearly senile. Let's just have her make the tea. And
15: I'm not sure if you've noticed, boys, but I'm not wearing my dentures.
4: I don't know what the implication is there. Okay, Davis, you take pictures of the house. I'll stay with Miss Marjorie.
1: And have a little
4: private time with her. Thank you. And I just drink tea.
1: All right,
4: Miss Marjorie. Notice you didn't have your dentures on.
1: Hey, Max, I think there's like a...
4: One second, I'm busy.
1: Sorry. sorry. It just looks like there's
8: I don't care what there is.
1: Large hole in the ceiling leading to the attic. Okay. And it's not like a normal hole.
8: How about you check it? How about you check that out?
1: It's like werewolf sized.
8: Okay, like
1: I know we don't really believe in that, but I've never seen a hole that is more werewolf shaped in my life.
8: Okay, I'm having a little spot of tea and maybe something more with Miss Marjorie. Please let me have a little quiet time.
1: Okay, I'm just
8: All right, so lady, while my partner's upstairs checking out your attic, how about I check out your mouth.
15: Yes. Well, I have a sip of tea first.
8: Hey, Max. Oh, okay, fine.
1: Okay, there's a very, very large chest.
8: Oh, fuck.
1: It's like a very large chest up here, and it's like glowing.
15: Davis, mustn't go up there.
8: Davis.
15: Have some
8: Davis,
15: tea,
8: she put fucking,
15: boy.
8: She put something in the tea, man. Oh, fuck. Oh, my God.
1: Holy shit.
8: Oh, my God.
1: Okay, you know how earlier I said there was like a werewolf-sized hole?
8: Oh, fuck.
1: There's like... I think a real werewolf sleeping back here.
8: Oh my god. Oh fuck.
1: I don't even believe that.
8: I think she.
1: Max, are you okay?
8: I think she drugged.
1: Hey, oh, you cheat.
15: Okay, would you like to know the truth, boys?
1: What?
15: It seems the jig
1: Max,
15: is up.
1: Max, are you okay? Are you fine? Shut the fuck up, Marjorie. Max,
8: I'm tripping balls.
1: Oh, did you take you took a shroom before doing this?
8: No.
1: One,

0: Jakub, Jakub the werewolf, come down. We got Jakub the werewolf. We got freaking nice and fast the vampire.
1: I'm Jakub the werewolf.
0: I'm fucked up. I'm a fucking mummy. I'm a fucking pile of bones.
2: Oh shit.
0: Totally spooky.
2: Yo, are we in Le Bain right now?
0: We're at Yugoslavia house. At Yugoslavia house, nothing is real, but nothing is fake at the same time. Dance it.
2: Oh my god.
3: Oh, Davis, are you okay?
2: Dude,
3: you're sweating a lot.
2: We're at the portal to Le Bain.
3: Dude.
2: We're in fucking
3: Le Bain now.
2: This is fucking awesome.
3: We're in the New York City hit penthouse club Le Bain.
0: Look a little closer, boys.
3: Huh? The pool's open.
0: It's freaking Phoebe's style. We had Phoebe's, boys.
3: We're at Phoebe's. Oh, God, we gotta go.
2: Fuck.
3: Fuck.
2: No.
3: Oh, God.
0: It's freaking...

0: I'm so fucked. I can't see anything in front of me.
1: Oh my god. Oh Jesus, that was so fucked up.
2: Dude, that was good. That was like straight out of like a Rick and Morty episode, right, guys? That was good.
1: Yeah.
2: That was good. Are we still doing it?
3: Yeah, we were.
2: Oh,
3: no, we lost.
4: I know.
3: It.
4: I guess we lost. Yeah, whatever. I thought we were gonna just transition out of that. Yeah,
2: that was a good transition.
3: It's pretty good.
4: That was pretty good. That was pretty funny.
2: Davis, yeah. Were you pissed when they like started like shutting down stuff at like Dime Square and stuff? Were you like, fuck?
4: Dude, yeah. Wait, what? Where do you even hang out now that like Dime Square is like they're shutting down like all the stuff in Dime
2: Square?
4: Yeah,
2: what are you doing?
3: I don't know. When they should, I don't know. I don't really fuck with Dime.
4: What do you mean? You're always hanging out. You're always hanging out at Chelsea Market. You're always hanging out at Hudson Yards, Dime Square.
2: Mm-hmm.
4: You're always hanging out.
2: You're always trying to put people on to the East Village. You're like, let me put you on St.
4: It's like, and you're just talking. Yeah, it's just like St. Mark's.
3: I don't really do that.
4: What do you mean?
3: Do you guys? Where do you guys hang out?
2: We hang out like fucking like Deep Queen. We're like mostly like in Long Island.
4: Astoria.
2: We've kind of done the city. So we're like,
4: yeah.
2: We're sort of over it.
3: Okay, so you're better than me.
2: We go out like Montauk.
3: So you guys are better than me. We're out to
4: Montauk at this point.
2: Yeah, we're out. Okay. We like made it all the way. We're like in Connecticut. Right. We're like deep Jersey.
3: You guys are so niche.
4: You're such
3: niche New Yorkers. You're in deep Jersey.
4: Oh, remember how happy Davis was when Hudson Yards first opened?
2: Yeah, he was so excited.
4: You were ecstatic. I've never seen you that happy, man.
3: I was fucking
2: when he first. Laid his eyes upon the vessel.
3: Dude, that...
4: Oh, the vessel. Dude, you love the vessel.
3: I fucking love the vessel.
4: Dude, in the Oculus...
2: Dude, Dave from our old job was posting, like, a crazy, like, a vessel, like, cap cut, like, a montage on his story.
4: He posted a vessel cap cut montage?
3: Is he from here?
2: I mean, he lives here. He's from the Philippines, but he's lived here for, like, 10 years.
3: Oh, okay.
2: You want to talk about a groper. That guy was, like... That guy's OG, true. Groper.
4: Yeah. You want to drop his full first and last name?
2: Yeah, Dave Kong.
3: Shit.
4: I didn't think you were actually going to do it.
3: You just don't give a fuck.
2: He's groping me. I'm outing my like serial groper. I talked to the boss and be like, yo, can we do this something about like this whole Dave groping thing? And they're like, what do you mean? That's just Dave. Like, that's hilarious. That's like one of his classic gags. I'm like, I don't really think that's a gag.
4: Did you consider that was one of his classic gags?
2: No. And I was young at the time and I didn't see
4: that. You didn't see that. And now you've just like defamed him and that was one of his classic gags.
2: And like he was...
4: Which is kind of like one of Dave's classic gags.
2: You're always like grabbing up on like your friends and stuff. Like,
4: right.
3: I really regret coming onto this.
4: What do you mean?
2: What do you mean? We're sharing friendship stories.
4: No, we're being honest. This is a show about honesty.
3: Yeah, okay. Max, what's your fun thing that you like to do?
4: I like spreading happiness.
3: Yeah.
4: Spreading joy.
3: How do you spread happiness, Max?
4: I give out flowers to people.
3: And what else?
4: I give out
2: Wait,
4: money.
2: Can I say what I like doing?
4: What do you like doing?
2: I like when Davis puts his hand on my lower back and I count how much time it takes for it to like ride down onto my ass. That's like a fun game.
3: I actually hate this bit.
2: I thought we were like bonding right now.
3: No, I actually don't like this bit.
4: What?

0: don't you like this bit? I don't
1: understand. Well, because it implies a couple things, but
2: what's the implication?
0: There's no implication.
2: Okay. I like when, like, every time, like, Davis is like a really clumsy guy, and like for whatever reason, like the only thing he ever uses to catch his fall is my inner thigh. And then we usually end up both tumbling, and then we're
1: dude,
2: like,
1: thank God no one listens.
0: A lot of people big listen. A lot of people listen.
2: Big listenership.
0: And it's only going up. It's only going up. Right. It only can go up from our where we're at, actually.
1: All right.
2: Well, we're going to be boosting this one. We're going to be
0: boosting this.
2: Putting out like $500 of Instagram ads.
1: Guillaume, I cannot wait to fall over again.
2: I can. I can really wait for you to
1: I can't wait to fall over again in your general direction.
2: Yeah, I mean, it's inevitable. It happens all the time. You
1: yeah,
2: know?
1: It's probably going to happen right after the show ends.
0: Fall over?
1: Yeah.
2: Oh, is that queuing something up?
0: No, I'm not queuing anything up. I'm just sort of like, you know, hanging out over here.
2: Davis, when you came on the show, did you realize like how fucked in the head we were? Or were you like...
1: I thought there was like more structure.
0: You thought there's... Oh, no. We're long past
2: You don't think
0: that.
2: There's structure?
1: No, there's a little structure. I thought, no, there's no structure.
2: Did you think it was going to be like this fucked in the head?
1: I just didn't realize, I didn't...
0: Well, yeah, you should have realized, Davis, because this has just been a classic episode of Sound Vision.
1: Mm. What a button.
0: Yeah, what a little button there. You have a little button. You have a little button nose. Little I just want to kiss nose. It.
1: I actually do love you guys.
0: I love you too, Davis.
2: Thanks, man. I'm sorry about that like groping allegation stuff.
0: It's all fake. It's all fake for the record.
2: If it makes you feel any better, this is low-key more like less crash than like some of our usual
0: Oh,
2: stuff.
0: For sure.
1: Oh, my God.
0: The role play usually goes way further.
2: There's like a rating beyond R.

0: 4 seconds. Why don't you plug yourself? And that's all the time we got for today.
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0: Yes, so good. What a band entrance.
1: I love that song. I love the arrangement also.
0: Yeah.
1: The band led by Gigi Grace.
0: Really? Who's Gigi Grace?
1: Gigi Grace was he's actually a really a bit of a mysterious figure. He was an alto player.
0: Yeah.
1: And he's not as known for his playing as much as for his arranging and for his writing. And he wrote Social Call. That's one of his tunes.
0: Oh, really?
1: Yeah. And he kind of disappeared from the music. There's all these rumors and all these things that people say about.
0: What are the rumors?
1: Some people say some kind of mafia affiliation. Maybe he got maybe he was a made man. Some people say that the publishing companies, because he had his own publishing company, they were threatened by him and they wanted to do him. But he was meeting a lot of misfortune, and then he kind of disappeared from the music, threats against his family, this whole kind of thing.
0: Wow.
1: And, but nobody really knows what happened. So there's all these talks about what happened. But
0: interesting.
1: But yeah, he's leading this band with, I think some of the arrangements are his. Some of the arrangements, I think, Melba Liston, Benny Golson. It's a great record.
0: How do you know all these things?
1: I check online. I do my research. Yeah.
0: Amazing.
1: I'm a little bit of a nerd.
0: Oh. Yeah. That's why you're here today. So everyone, if you're listening, hi. I'm so happy to have my friend Noah Chait.
1: Hi.
0: Li Chait. How do you say your last name?
1: Noah Li Chait. Or in English, Chayat. Chayat.
0: Yeah.
1: Noah Chayat.
0: Yeah. Chayat, really?
1: Yeah.
0: Okay, Nali Chayat. And Noah is an amazing singer and listener.
1: Oh.
0: So every time I hang out with Noah, I'm getting oh my God, you should listen to this. You should listen to that. And also knowing so much about the records like you're telling me now. So I thought we must just have this listening hang on the radio.
1: Oh, I love listening hangs. Half of what I do, actually, I think more than practicing, mostly I listen.
0: It's right.
1: It's been the most... it's been the most important kind of part of my musical practice in every way.
0: Explain more. But you sit by yourself and listen, or you hang out with friends and show staff, or both?
1: A little bit of both. Mostly I listen on my own.
0: Yeah.
1: But I do listen with friends. I mean, that's my favorite thing in the world, is to sit with friends and to listen. Maybe get together with a friend, sit at home, listen to some records. They have some stuff. I have some stuff.
0: Mm-hmm.
1: That's how I find a lot of my things also, is people will send me songs.
0: Totally.
1: Yeah.
0: I feel a lot of songs that came to me came from hanging out with someone who showed me something.
1: Oh, absolutely. Absolutely. And I think also when I have sessions with friends, playing sessions at home, we end up sitting and listening a lot of the time. Even before playing a tune, there's just so much you can get, especially I think actually this is maybe just in my own personal taste, but a record Out There with Betty Carter is there's a little bit of everything there. You have these very nice, beautiful, almost orchestral arrangements. It's really swinging. Betty sounds absolutely beautiful on top. It's kind of early in her career, so it's not her stuff just yet, but it's just there's so many little things that every time that you listen, you can pick up on, and you can kind of take it for yourself. And more so than anything, I think just the emotion of the music. It's, I don't know. Maybe I'm just a little bit of a romantic kind of person, but I get excited when something evokes an emotion for me. So listening to On the Isle of May.
0: What does the song even mean? She talks about June and May. What is On the Isle of May? I didn't get it.
1: It's funny. The song is interesting. This is the only... Well, not the only recording. There's some other recordings, but it's actually based off of a Tchaikovsky composition.
0: Yeah.
1: I don't remember. In D major. I don't remember exactly which one. And I guess it's just describing them this kind of romance. The Isle of May is a place.
0: Okay.
1: Right? And then I guess June on the Isle of May is just their kind of little play on words, but it's kind of two people strolling. It's very romantic. It's very and the nature of it.
0: Yeah.
1: And you have this beautiful just walking bass line, just Betty. And she's her voice is so transparent almost, right?
0: Yeah.
1: It's very sweet. It gives this feeling of nostalgia when you're listening. It's I could be with my sweetheart just strolling outside on the Isle of May, and it's summer and we have no worries at all. And it's
0: totally.
1: Kind of this feeling, and I love it.
0: Yeah. And when you think about little things you can take for yourself from listening.
1: Yeah.
0: I think let's have that in mind more when we listen to the next stuff, so everyone can think, what is the thing that I'm going to take from this? Oh, but absolutely. In this song, I don't know, what would you say? Wow, I want to try this on a song. I don't know. You know what I mean?
1: Yeah. For me, what I take away from it is the feeling, the way that Betty kind of floats on top. It's it's so swinging, but it's not in your face. The way that she, her inflections and the way that she kind of like just floats on top, that's something that is incredible. And it's really difficult to do because you have this kind of like pretty dense, you know, arrangement happening underneath, but she always feels light.
0: Yeah.
1: So just trying to get like, for me, trying to get that feeling while I'm singing.
0: Yeah.
1: Was like the little thing that I was able to kind of take away from this. I practice a lot kind of, trying not to sing hard. It's hard when you do a lot of live performance and play in a lot of loud rooms sometimes. And
0: then
1: sometimes the sound isn't the best and you find yourself straining.
0: Yeah.
1: So that's why this one is really helping me because I'm listening to him like, okay, she's not, obviously this is recorded. So it's in a studio. That's a little bit different, but she's not working so hard to produce the sound. So just practicing being at home and not like, not pushing too much, not being overly excited. I think sometimes when you're overly excited, it can kind of mess up your rhythm and it can mess up your feel and it can mess up your breath support and all these different things.
0: Totally. Sometimes I learned that from actually when I was practicing drums.
1: Yeah.
0: Like when you practice drums, you can feel like, wow, you're grooving, but like then you get excited and you lose it.
1: Yeah. Yeah.
0: So you have to keep super cool.
1: Yeah, absolutely. The excitement is like... It's like a fight or flight response almost. Your body gets like tense, you know? It's like this, like your animal brain is kind of kicking in and ruining it for you. You know what I mean?
0: Yeah.
1: So, and she sounds like she's not working hard at all, you know?
0: Yeah.
1: When you listen to her sing. And that's what I'm trying to work on right now because I have a tendency to definitely to push, especially when there's like a maybe a sonically difficult situation, you know, we're not always in a perfect room, so...
0: Interesting. I feel like I have the opposite, like, I have a tendency to, like, be the opposite of pushing.
1: Yeah, I think that's better. That's the healthier thing.
0: It's nice, but I feel like sometimes I do want to have more, like, push, but then I don't want to sound like I'm pushing because it is a bad sound.
1: Yeah.
0: So, yeah, it's hard to work on it.
1: It's really, really hard. That's been something that I've worked on for, been working on for a long time because, again, I have this tendency to, like, to push or to overexert in order to make a sound that I like, especially when you can't hear yourself. But
0: yeah, of course.
1: Yeah. So with
0: what should we listen to next?
1: Well, we were talking about kind of when we were walking in, right, about the piano jazz interviews.
0: Oh, yeah.
1: So I was so excited when you invited me today because I've been listening a lot to the piano jazz interviews, to Marion McPartland's piano jazz interviews.
0: Yeah.
1: And speaking of like little things that you take away from tunes, there's her interview with Carmen McRae, which is fascinating also because Carmen is such a fascinating person besides her
0: musicianship. What did she say on the interview, if you remember something?
1: I do. She talks a bit about Billy. She talks about, she talks about her older teacher. She would kind of go in, they would have her come in and she would like sing songs for Billy.
0: Yeah.
1: And new tunes, right? And Billy would hear them, decide if she wants to play them or not. Also, in lieu of Pride Month, there are many rumors that they were involved.
0: Billie Holiday and Carmen McRae?
1: Yes.
0: I'm shocked.
1: Yeah, there are rumors. Well, Carmen was very much a queer person. It's
0: really?
1: It's not really documented. She wasn't married at a certain point, but she,
0: I think a lot of like, the blues singers and people that I know were, but I didn't know about Carmen.
1: Yeah, yeah. There's a lot of talk, again, not in the history book so much, but definitely among among musicians and among people who were alive at the time. And if you like start reading forums online, there's a lot of kind of like old forums dedicated to talking about these kind of things. That's kind of the older gay community. They talk about kind of Chris Connor a little bit, who also was not out during her lifetime. She was only outed after her death in her obituary, which is a crazy thing, right? To live a career like this. So Carmen, especially, she like is such an inspiration to me because she knows she also, you know, she only made her first recording when she was 32, like on the B side of a record. Yeah. She was a sit down piano player. Mm-hmm. And this is kind of the point of this interview. Also this piano jazz interview, she was a sit down piano player for years. And she talks about that a bit with Marion. And,
0: what is a sit down piano player? She was like,
1: so she was born in New York, but she ended up moving to Chicago.
0: Mm-hmm.
1: And she would play before, like in clubs before, let's say Monk is playing. So before Monk is playing, Carmen would be playing. And she has all these stories. And that's how she really met a lot of people, was kind of over in Chicago. And Carmen is a wonderful, wonderful piano player. And at a certain point, she started to stand up, and she became, you know, like a stand-up singer. And she only recorded her first record when she was 32, which is, when you listen to all the stuff that she's put out, she's like a woman, you know?
0: Yeah.
1: She's lived a life. She has her story. She knows what she wants. And when you hear her play, you always hear that. And I was listening to her interview with Marianne, and she played this Harold Arlen tune that I hadn't heard in a really long time, As Long As I Live. And I just think it's like, speaking of little things, it's like the perfect, she plays it perfectly. She's playing for herself and singing, and there's not like, it feels incredible. There's not a single like space of fat. You know what I mean? She just plays what needs to be played. It's honest.
0: Yeah.
1: This kind of like honesty in playing. And that was so inspiring to me. I ended up actually recording, the tune, but also just is inspiring to me in how I try and sing now in general. I'm just like, she kind of speaks to you. She keeps, she says what needs to be said. And I love this, As Long As I Live, from Piano Jazz. So,
0: wow.
1: So I would love for us to check it out.
0: Let's listen to it. Let's see what's happening there. Okay.

I never cared, but now I'm scared. I won't live long enough.

baby, I'm gonna love you as long as I live. I am gonna love you

0: I'm
1: Isn't that
0: shocked.
1: Amazing? Isn't that incredible?
0: It's the best thing I've ever heard.
1: Isn't that not the best thing you've ever heard?
0: I want to play and sing exactly like that.
1: Right? Right? Isn't it
0: exactly what you need?
1: It's exactly what you need. The feeling, if we're talking about like being excited versus mm-hmm. she's just laying it out. She's just telling it. She's yeah. not. The feeling of it is incredible. The way the solo is a perfect piano solo, in my
0: perfect.
1: Opinion. You know, it's like yeah. exactly what you need.
0: Yeah, I'm listening to it. I'm like, shit, I'm playing too much.
1: No, same. They'll sing this
0: singing
1: song.
0: Too much. Like, even the time, like, she doesn't carry the sentence for so long.
1: No. She's very short. I was a student of the great Mike LeDon. I took a few lessons with him. Mm-hmm. And he is a big fan of Carmen. And he talks about kind of like the talk singers.
0: Yeah.
1: It's a true quality. Carmen, I mean, she can also be there, and there are recordings of her being much more like melodic, but she really talks to mm-hmm. you and you feel like you're the only person yeah. in the room.
0: And Mike teaches that, or like, what is he?
1: Yeah, he talks about that. He talks yeah. about that kind of feeling. I think it's like, he talks about Carmen. He talks about Etta Jones, who had that quality. And Etta Jones is a real bluesy singer.
0: Yeah, we Etta love Jones, Etta. We should play something of her record.
1: We absolutely yeah. should. I love Etta.
0: Yeah.
1: I actually recently, this is funny, I also recorded This Is Always, and there's a version that she recorded that I just couldn't find anywhere online. So I was like, all right, I guess I have to buy it, right?
0: Yeah.
1: And it's this album. I have to find it. It's on my phone. Off the top of my head, I don't remember what it's called because I ordered it a while ago and it's now sitting on a shelf somewhere yeah. collecting dust. But the cover is amazing. It's her with a house in person, and it's like a pink cover, and they're both dressed in pink, and they're kind of like, it's from the 90s, and they're just like kind of, it looks a little bit like a prom or graduation photo, yeah. and they're so cute. I love it.
0: Wow. I want to listen to her doing him. This Is Always.
1: Yeah, it might be on Spotify. I just don't have Spotify.
0: Really?
1: Yeah, I'd be interested to know, because she has a few guest singers on. Actually, who was I talking to about that? John Merrill was telling me.
0: No.
1: Yes.
0: There's Irene Krall, but there's no way.
1: Oh yeah, it's probably not online. That's why I had to order it.
0: Yeah.
1: But I'll record it when I'm at home and I'll send it to you.
0: Yeah.
1: Because I have it. I'm not sure how to digitize from vinyl, but I have it on vinyl at home. But yeah, I love Etta. So that's another person that Mike talks about. And he talks a lot about Sarah, who is a very melodic singer. So I think it's interesting. You can kind of take those qualities. If you look at someone like Cecile, I think Cecile is both of those things.
0: Yeah.
1: Incredibly melodic and virtuosic singer, but she also speaks when she sings.
0: Yeah.
1: You know, she has this kind of quality, and it makes you feel like no one else is there. It's yeah. just you. And that's how I want to feel when I'm singing. I want yeah. people to feel that way.
0: Yeah.
1: When they come out to a show.
0: Does Mike is like a good teacher for singers?
1: I think Mike is probably one of the best jazz educators.
0: Really?
1: Yeah. What I don't think it matters like, what instrument. Yeah. You're on. I think that you should. I was recommended to work with him, and I took only 4 lessons, I think, at the time mm-hmm. when I was at New School, and they were there. And there's still things that I keep with me to this day. And it's mostly, again, if we talk about listening, it's that taste. You know, half yeah. the lesson you sit and you listen to things, and a lot of the things that we listen to are things that I still am very inspired by, and I play or sing, or I try to reference in my
0: yeah
1: in my book. But yeah, he gave me a few really, really great tips. And I think it's interesting when you listen, like, Mike really turned me on to Shirley Horn, who's now one of my mm-hmm. biggest inspirations and absolute heroes. And I'd listened to her before, but I'd never like really, gotten down into it. And he gave me a transcription of one of her much slower ballads, and then I kind of started getting into the earlier records, and he's talking about how Shirley kind of sings in the same timbre of her speaking voice.
0: Yeah.
1: Which is an interesting thing. And there's a lot of singers who do that as well. They'll like choose specific songs in the same kind of like resonance of their speaking voice.
0: Yeah.
1: Which is an interesting thing with singers, because sometimes your speaking voice and your actual singing voice, they're a little bit different. Your resonance might be different.
0: But yeah.
1: I think for certain songs, it really lends itself. And we did this exercise that I thought was amazing, where it talks about this kind of talk singing thing, right? Where you have, I guess if you have an iReel, though iReel is not, you know, the best maybe playback
0: yeah, yeah.
1: feeling, right? Maybe if you have like a better quality playback or a recording, or
0: yeah.
1: you can use the Moises app and take out the, with
0: yeah,
1: the
0: yeah,
1: singing
0: yeah.
1: with AI or something like that. And you take your lyric, and I'm sure that a lot of people have maybe done this before, but this is very new to me.
0: Yeah.
1: And you take the lyric and you kind of speak it
0: Yeah.
1: You speak it sort of in time over where it would sit on the harmony, right? But you're kind of ignoring the harmonic rhythm and you're just kind of speaking it as you would just talk it.
0: Yeah.
1: And record that. And then take that recording and sing over the way that you spoke it and see how the phrasing changes.
0: Mm.
1: So all kinds of like things like that and transcriptions of, I think this is the kind of the most important thing. This is something that I learned from Mike is like, you know, when you're transcribing something, it's definitely, it's about the inflection, the feeling, the fervor, the sound, you know? So, that's kind of, obviously language is important, but, when I'm transcribing the head, which is also maybe the next tune that we can listen to, when I'm transcribing something, like it's mostly about how it feels to me, like how it's being played, the way the person is speaking it, right? Because if not, you're kind of just making a lot of noise, right? And you can say the same sentence, you can say it in a certain way, or you could say it angry, you could say it excited, you know, this kind of thing. So going back to those kind of piano jazz interviews, I was listening to Shirley Horn's piano jazz interview, which is, it's short. Shirley, I love her. She's very soft spoken and she's very like, matter of fact. You know, she doesn't really feel the need to get into too much. And she plays.
0: I wonder what sign she is. Sorry, I'm being.
1: No, that's interesting to me too.
0: Let's see.
1: What was I going to say? Oh, so I was listening to her interview and she
0: plays. I thought she would be a Taurus.
1: She's a Taurus. That makes sense.
0: Yeah. Yeah.
1: So she's, she plays this Duke Ellington tune, Love You Madly, which I know is kind of like a big hit with all the singers in New York last year. I know a lot of people released that. It's a wonderful tune.
0: It's amazing. I know it from high school.
1: Yeah, it's a great tune. I didn't know it that well, but I was listening to the interview and she played it and she doesn't sing. She's just playing it, right? Shirley is an incredible piano player. And speaking of little things, I always like to check out her records to see what she's playing because her harmonic choices are always...
0: Yeah.
1: She always has something slick in there.
0: Yeah.
1: So I was listening to her play this and
0: Sorry, I'm interrupting you. What do you bet? Like, let's say that is Carmen's sign.
1: Oh, I feel like she'd be like a Leo or a Cancer.
0: So
1: I don't know why.
0: She'd be fire or water.
1: Yeah.
0: Or like Leo or Cancer. Okay. Should I think of something else just to make it fun?
1: Yeah. Just to make
0: it
1: interesting.
0: I think fire, but maybe like Aries.
1: Yeah. Oh, yeah. Aries actually makes sense to me, too. Can I change my answer now?
0: Okay. We both think Aries. Let's see. I didn't check before, I promise. She's an Aries.
1: She's an Aries. Look at that. I'm glad that I changed my answer now or else I would have been embarrassed now.
0: No, it's okay to be wrong. But
1: it's always good to be wrong or else how can we learn?
0: Okay. Mm. We'll keep that game later when more come up.
1: Yeah, so she plays Love You Madly, and she's not singing on this one. She's only playing piano, which, what do you mean only? It's like she's singing. The way she plays the melody is like she's singing the melody, and I was listening to it, and I was like, I need to transcribe this. It's like, when you listen to the way that she plays, you know that it's her because, not only because of kind of like the choices that she makes melodically and harmonically, but like the feeling that she has when she plays is unmistakable. And the way that she plays the melody on Love You Madly, she does this kind of thing. If it would be like, and I've been trying to transcribe it to add the lyric
0: on
1: back.
0: Piano or like
1: no to sing what she's
0: sing
1: playing.
0: Her melody
1: because the way that she plays it just feels amazing. It's almost like and forgive me if I'm messing up the original melody because now I've listened to this so many times that I'm a little
0: okay, but show me.
1: She goes like love you madly, right or wrong, right? That would be like the regular melody. Sounds like the lyric of a song, but since it's so, right? She kind of does, that's kind of how the melody goes. So she does it like, love you madly, right or wrong. Sounds like the lyric of a song. And since it is so, I thought you ought to know. I love you, love you, love. Right? So she has like these little like inflections that like push the melody, right? The way she plays it is like one of the best things I've heard in my life, I think. Yeah.
0: Let's listen to it. It's cool that you're transcribing a melody and singing.
1: She plays it like she would sing it. That's the thing. So it makes sense to try and sing it the way that she's playing it.
0: Definitely. Okay, let's listen. Love You Madly.

0: No, I'm shocked. It's the best thing I've ever heard.
1: I know.
0: So Marianne is playing with them?
1: Yes.
0: So with all her guests all the time? No, yes. Sometimes they play alone, no?
1: Sometimes they'll play alone. Yeah. The Carmen one before, that she was playing alone here, they were playing together a bit. And you can tell when Marianne starts playing. That's what I love about this. You can hear their two voices. I mean, Marianne was an incredible piano player.
0: Yeah. Listen, I feel like I must upgrade my show. Sometimes, not every week, but like have a little studio where I have like good live recording and I can have a conversation and have someone play.
1: Yes, yes.
0: The world that is missing this. Recorded really beautiful.
1: Yeah.
0: Because it's really a sweet documentation.
1: It is. These interviews are incredible. It's kind of like, I always like to say, it's like Notes and Tones, the radio show.
0: Yeah.
1: Because it's in that way that, you know, you have Art Taylor just talking to musicians and just a conversation between musicians. Marianne was such an incredible pianist and very well respected.
0: Yeah.
1: So when you have people sitting in with her and talking, they're just playing the music and they know all the same people also, you hear them talking about it. It's like kind of like how we talk about things today, you know what I mean? And it's this like beautiful snapshot because I think it makes people very comfortable when they're in with her. So I think that would be amazing. I think the world needs that.
0: So what does it mean? Because I already do it. Just I want a better recording, like, for the music, so it's like
1: just to have maybe like a live
0: and a piano like
1: session. Yeah.
0: Maybe I should do a special. Sorry, I'm making a business here.
1: No, let's talk about it. Let's
0: but
1: plan.
0: Like do a live, do to start it. Like do it live somewhere. Like find a venue and have a conversation and like a playing thing with someone.
1: Yeah, I'm all about
0: What's a good venue for that?
1: That's a good. Well, you want it to be also like recorded. Right.
0: Yeah, a good venue that records. It's not like a full band, so it's not hard to record. It will be like probably me and a pianist.
1: Well, you could also do it from a studio as a live recording, like a studio that has a big space and have it be like more of an invite only for the first one. That would probably be like smart, almost like a dinner party kind of vibe where everyone's kind of like
0: totally. I just don't want it to cost like a recording studio.
1: That's also true. Well, also what you could do.
0: That's why I'm thinking a venue, because then people pay tickets and a good recording.
1: Well, you could do a venue that's big enough or like a DIY kind of venue. And you could get someone who records to just come in and set up a live recording, even just like a few different Zooms and see kind of like how that.
0: Maybe I can do it with Sullivan, the first one.
1: Yeah. Yeah. That's a person to talk to about tunes for sure.
0: Yeah.
1: And that.
0: Even though I'm very intimidated by him.
1: Yeah.
0: Yesterday when I played the show or 2 days ago, I had a release show, if you don't know, and Noah was there.
1: I was. I enjoyed it very much.
0: Thank
1: if you weren't there, then I'm sorry for you.
0: Yeah. Thank you. So anyway, I was so stressed before. Normally, like, it's a big show for me.
1: Yeah.
0: And Sullivan was so amazing. But because he's so good.
1: It's scary.
0: It's scary. He's so sweet. So I shouldn't be. Like, he's very, you know, he's there for the music and he gives you a good feeling.
1: Yeah.
0: But it's still, I need to, like, get over my being starstruck.
1: Maybe this is the way to get over it. Have a conversation.
0: Yeah, just sit with
1: over
0: the one
1: piano.
0: We tried different things. Like Lee was there at the backstage. You know, she made those like temporary butt tattoos. She tried to put it on everyone in the band. That's kind of an icebreaker.
1: Yeah, it is an icebreaker.
0: So
1: for sure.
0: Tony right away was into it. He's like, took his pants off. But Sullivan didn't want. Yeah. Sullivan only got it on his arm.
1: Yeah.
0: But that's nice.
1: That's a good placement for a tattoo also because it's public. So,
0: exactly.
1: You know,
0: so
1: he's advertising your record, actually.
0: Exactly.
1: If you think about it, he's actually doing you a favor.
0: No. Totally. Did you get the bat tattoo?
1: I did.
0: Do you
1: still
0: have it? Because it goes out.
1: I do still have it. I tried to wash it off, but it's actually staying on.
0: Oh my God.
1: Yeah.
0: Great.
1: I was like, maybe it's a sign that I need to get a butt tattoo. I don't know.
0: Yeah, get a butt tattoo. I almost, because I was so nervous for the show.
1: Yeah.
0: Got a buzz cut or something. I told Lily I need to like do something to.
1: It's so freeing. I just cut all my hair off. It was pretty.
0: I'm talking about like all my hair.
1: Yeah, I know. This
0: Did you ever do it?
1: A buzz cut? No, I have a big head. I'm like worried about maybe even this, I think, makes my head look a little
0: big.
1: You know, the short hair. Yeah. So,
0: so interesting.
1: The thing also is short.
0: How
1: I mean,
0: does anyone know if they have a big head? Like I see when I don't see a big head.
1: When you cut it, I guess, is when you see it. Or maybe we're just more.
0: When you were a baby, did they tell you have a big head?
1: No, I think I had a normal size. I think all babies have big heads, right? They have like little bodies and big
0: heads. Specifically, I know about this more because I'm like, you know, in the process of trying to have a baby and I'm like really thinking about it. Whatever. I see some baby can be like in way bigger than other heads. It usually gets. Like, it's fine after age of two or something. The proportions make sense with your body.
1: Yeah.
0: But there are some babies that has a less proportional thing at the beginning.
1: Yeah, well, it's funny. I was just reading, oh God, I'm going to make myself sound like such a insufferable person, but I was just rereading Sapiens, the Yuval Noah Harari book, and he talks about that kind of thing, about like the evolutionary reasons. And, you know, we are kind of like, because we come out kind of like half-baked, right?
0: Yeah.
1: We don't come out fully baked like other animals do, and the head is the biggest thing, right? So the rest of the body is smaller so that we can actually like... Not to be graphic, but I mean, not graphic, it's the miracle of life.
0: Exactly.
1: So we can birth our children, right? But I guess that's the thing that evolution has put all the stock in is our big brains. And they're like, oh, our soft body, the head can be soft.
0: Yeah.
1: The body can be soft and not strong and not know how to walk yet, but the brain should be big.
0: Yeah.
1: And then we'll figure it out, kind of.
0: Exactly. That's important.
1: But okay, listen, like wonder is also an important thing. So I think that maybe comes with it because we're like kind of like growing into the world, right? So, and I try to do that when I'm listening to music. And
0: wait, try to do what?
1: This kind of like have like a naivety when listening, like come in and like deciding about things in the way that a child does when they're born into the world, right? So I've been trying not to kind of like, I'll stay with the record for like a month more. I get like really obsessive in that way.
0: Yeah.
1: And recently I'm going to surprise you. It's going to be outside of like the jazz. Outside. Nothing is outside. Everything's connected. I've been checking out this incredible Aretha Franklin record that I think is like a masterpiece from start to end. And it started out of a curiosity. I was curious about which record Daydream is on because I love that ballad. And this record is called Young, Gifted, and Black. It's from 1972. And I didn't even know when I was sending you things. I didn't know which song to choose because there's so many incredible, incredible songs and arrangements. And what a lot of people don't really know is that Aretha is another person who knew, another woman who knew what she wanted. So she is really an uncredited producer on this whole record. She would come in with like scratch vocals and arrangements already ready. So this whole record, it's kind of like, and she's working with a lot of other people. Curtis Mayfield is also on the record.
0: Really?
1: So yes.
0: Hell yeah.
1: It's incredible. It's recorded. Just like the recording itself is just amazing. The musician, it's like a studio album in like the purest way. And the music is just like incredible. So I didn't know which song to bring, but.
0: Let's listen to the one you chose.
1: Yeah, I love this. This is an Aretha arrangement of like a pop tune. So when you hear the original and then when you hear Aretha's version, you're like, oh man, but she is also a storyteller. Mm-hmm. There's no fat in anything. It becomes, you know, very big and grandiose, but she always earns it. And she's always telling a story when she's singing. And I love this tune.
0: Do you ever like transcribe these, like imitate them?
1: I do. That's, I was given that advice a long time ago by, someone who I'm no longer in touch with, but that's been later on when you sing, you want to be yourself, right? It's your story that you're telling and inherently you're going to be yourself. I think that's really what keeps the music fresh is just trying to be authentic and tell your story, right? But you learn the most from trying to imitate the greats. That's how you learn things. Like if I sit at home and I try to imitate the way that Aretha phrases a line, especially listening to the original, I'm like, oh, that's why that makes me feel that way. The way that she kind of is telling the story, the way she's very understated when she's doing acrobatic things with her voice, it's always from an emotional place.
0: Yeah.
1: And it's always in the right place at the right time, which is why I think
0: it's
1: so
0: resonant. But are you physically able to like do her the vocal thing she's doing?
1: Not on everything. Not on everything. No, we're not the same kind of singer. I don't have that kind of voice. But in some places, I was actually surprised by what it was able to bring out in my voice trying to imitate her.
0: Okay, maybe we can do an imitation game after we listen.
1: Yeah. I have some good ones and I have ones that I'm not that good at. I'm still working on a lot of them.
0: Okay, perfect. Whatever you're willing to share. Let's hear the song. This is Oh Me, Oh My.

0: Wow.
1: How incredible is her piano playing, by the way? I realize now that I've brought...
0: She played piano here?
1: Yes.
0: No.
1: And actually, if maybe if we have time, we can listen to another track. Yes. So that's what a lot of people also don't know. I feel like, oh, how wonderful. We're listening to so many singers playing as well today. But Aretha, I mean, she came up in the church, right? And she played. And when this whole record is full of her playing. And it's funny. She sings like she plays as well. Like, right, you have the intro where it's like...
0: Yeah.
1: Ba-ba, and she goes, to make you laugh. And that's also how she plays. She's building it up. It has this like energy underneath it. But she's there's another tune on this record called The First Snow in Kokomo. And in an interview with her, it's pretty out. Like, I think when people kind of, not out, but out for her at the time, it's pretty like avant-garde for her. It's a very avant-garde arrangement for her as well. It's very minimalistic. It's like slice of life. It's very cinematic in that sense. And she said about this song, it's like I'm putting a poem over music. It allowed me to be very creative with it. So it's like describing her also as Aretha, not the diva, the singer, the star, but her off the stage. And it's describing the situation that she took a trip with her husband at the time to this small town, Kokomo. And she's kind of like describing all the things that people are doing with this first snow. And she's wondering if after the snow melts, what's going to happen with these people, if they're going to kind of achieve the things that they've achieved. And the arrangement is like that as well. Her piano playing is leading the whole thing.
0: Yeah.
1: And
0: what is
1: the instruments
0: called?
1: Kind of
0: the
1: come in and out. Yeah, the first snow in Kokomo. It's incredible.
0: You want to hear it?
1: Yes, okay, I absolutely want to hear it.
0: Okay, first snow in Kokomo.

0: Wow, it's perfect.
1: Isn't that beautiful?
0: So cute and kind of funny in a cute ways.
1: Yeah, it's like just a little slice of life. It's just her, like, in this small town. She's kind of wondering to herself.
0: Where's this town?
1: I don't remember. Oh, God, I Googled it such a long time ago. I'm somewhere in the south.
0: Ah, there is Kokomo, New York.
1: Yes, I think it was more Kokomo, like, Tennessee or Alabama, something like that. Yeah.
0: Maybe it's in Indiana.
1: Yes, Midwest then, in that case. Not
0: All right. Anyway, we don't know. Maybe there's more Kokomos.
1: No, Indiana makes sense to me. Yeah, they were on a tour or something, or they had gone for Christmas. There's a really great article, this website, A Song a Day of Aretha, where it kind of talks about, it's a really great resource. It talks about the music. It's so hard to find good resources now with AI on Google. You really have to, like, search to find the people that are passionate about still publishing stories like that online and not having to go to a library and look for it. So it's a really great site. I think it's like a song a day kind of thing. So there's like a feature on this tune and it talks about it. And it's a really interesting read. But this album is amazing.
0: How did you find this album?
1: So I love Daydreaming. It's one of my favorite songs. And I really was curious about the record that it was on. And then when I was listening, I realized just how little I kind of knew about Aretha and about her career. And so I started listening to this record, and I wanted to listen to some other records, but I got stuck because it's just such an incredible record from start to finish. Mm-hmm. There's a bunch of other really great tunes on it. A lot of Aretha's own compositions. Of course, the title track, Young, Gifted, and Black, Nina Simone, is incredible. There's a cover of The Long and Winding Road that makes the original cry in shame. But it's just the whole record is so, it's the mix of the gospel and popular and secular music really like at its just like core.
0: Wow.
1: Because she'll like lay down all this gospel and then it'll go into some kind of like Motown kind of like, you know, Stax, right? Almost kind of like groove, you know what I mean?
0: Yeah.
1: and it's just so nice. Yeah. And I'm also like biased, but I think that early 70s Aretha, it's my favorite Aretha.
0: Wow.
1: But everyone has their own opinion, so I won't fight anybody who disagrees.
0: So you already know Aretha enough to know what your favorite Aretha period?
1: Yeah, I get like really obsessed.

0: Yeah.
1: So cool. I want to learn more about her too.
2: Yeah, she's an interesting person.
1: Did you watch the movie?
2: I did not watch the movie. I hate music biopics and I never watch them. I can't. For me, it always feels like it's trying to sell some kind of story, you know, like with the Michael movie that came out. They're not showing Michael as the person that he actually was at all. They're having him do the voice the whole time. Do they not know that the voice was like a fake voice? It's a stage voice. He didn't speak like that at home.
1: Yeah.
2: Right? So definitely. Like even just portraying him like that, they're not portraying him as the person that he was at home.
1: I have to show you something of Michael Jackson that I'm obsessed with.
2: Please.
1: Okay. People watch it in your own homes. But look. Okay. Let's see if it works. Wait. Okay. I think that's it.
3: Negative saying that you don't like the tour. Can we just do it again without the negative saying that you don't like the tour? Just
0: I don't like it, though.
3: I know, but...
0: I go through hell.
3: What is setting up, though? I don't understand.
0: I go through hell touring. Okay, then I'll make it positive, then.
3: Yeah, it's just...
0: For you know the truth.
3: Yeah.
0: Okay.
4: And action, Michael.
0: I love to tour. You guys must set
3: up. Just say.
0: Why you all start laughing? I'm going to get into it.
3: Can we just do it again without
1: it's
3: the, just
1: so
3: the
1: funny.
2: Yeah.
1: Like if you watch it a few times.
3: I know, but
1: it's very funny.
2: No, it
1: funny.
2: Is very funny. It is very funny. Yeah.
1: Yo.
2: Yeah.
1: I listened to Jackson 5 on the way here.
2: What were you listening to?
1: I don't know. I'm trying to learn more about them. It's like so amazing.
2: Yeah. I mean, it's like, it's interesting. All that kind of like, and Aretha was also very involved with the family. Her sisters were singers. Her father is a reverend. So it's kind of similar sort of like, you know, musical families in the business and for the good and the bad sides of that, for sure. And I know he didn't have a very easy childhood, Michael Jackson. Of course, everything that came later is But, I mean, the music is incredible.
1: Yeah. What do we know about his childhood?
2: Well, his father was very abusive. Like the whole child family. It wasn't a good situation. And they were abused. Yeah. All the Jacksons.
1: Really?
2: Yeah.
1: Yo.
2: I'm not the super fan or the most knowledgeable person. Yeah. So I won't go into detail so I don't, say things that aren't true. But yeah. I think that's what they were trying to portray a bit in the movie, was mostly his hardships kind of like coming up. But I just thought it was a bit disingenuous. They're kind of like trying to sell him as this like deity or like godify him or whatever that is, to sell merchandise or.
1: Yeah.
2: But that's not the person that he was. Like even just having him do the fake voice the whole time is it's not true. That's not his voice. It was his stage voice. The opposite. It's an opportunity to talk about how, as a black man, he felt the need to have this like higher voice as a stage voice, so he could have, you know, it's very difficult to break out to be the world's biggest pop star.
1: Yeah,
2: as a black man back then, but they didn't take the opportunity to say that. So you always have to think about who's making the movies, I guess.
1: Yeah.
2: Same thing with the Queen movie. I couldn't watch it, so I'm also not gonna watch this.
1: So no movies for you. Tell
2: I
1: me.
2: I do like to watch old like videos online though.
1: When are you singing again? I mean, not are you singing tonight?
2: I am singing tonight. Yeah.
1: That's nice.
2: Yeah, that'll be fun. It's a little restaurant out in the Lower East Side, 87 Ludlow. It's very lovely. The people that run the restaurant, it's a Filipino restaurant. They're there every day. They're lovely people. The food is great. Come by if you're in town.
1: Yeah, I've been there once. It's really nice.
2: It is really nice.
1: And you're playing with Matthew today. It was great.
2: Yes, he's a wonderful guitar player.
1: Nice.
2: Yeah.
1: What is your next like mezzo or something, or you don't know?
2: Yeah, my next mezzo is August. It's like the last weekend of July, the first week of August. I think that's August 2nd, I believe.
1: Okay.
2: Yeah.
1: Nice.
2: Yeah, that's gonna be really fun.
1: I'll
2: put it in my calendar. You may hear some of the things that we listen to today.
1: Really? Yeah. Which ones?
2: Oh, I really want to do the Isle of May. That's been on my list.
1: Yeah. Who are you playing with?
2: With Will Hill and Joey Ranieri. They've kind of been
1: nice.
2: The trio for Mezzo. It's been nice. They're both such creative musicians, but also like very, you know, very rooted in the music.
1: Yeah.
2: So it's always a great time to play with them. And it's been really nice kind of building that rapport and building a repertoire.
1: Yeah. So every time you try to bring a few new songs?
2: Yeah, I try. I mean, I like go through periods. I try to work... Now, at least very intentionally, because I feel like as a singer, like my book is the most important thing. Like, obviously, if you know, most people, they want to be able to sing the phone book. I wish I could. And you can't discount a song and be like, oh, that's not for me.

0: I can't do it. But I do try and be very intentional now, especially now that I've turned 30 and I'm thinking about this kind of things. And like, this is my story in my life. And I want to play music that's that, you know, that speaks to that, that, that not that. So I feel like I'm being authentic, like I'm saying something authentic. Yeah. Yeah.
1: So for a gig like that, you would choose your like,
0: I take my time. Yeah. I like, I get a little crazy with it. I have like mood boards and I'll put, now I have students and I teach out of the house, but I would put like paper up all around my apartment wall so I could like write on it. So I would have different songs and different ideas.
1: Yeah.
0: Now I do it on my computer. So I don't look like a crazy person.
1: Yeah. Why? I think it might when be my students come in. For your students.
0: Yeah, but I live in a small apartment, so it kind of look like a conspiracy. Have you seen it's always sunny in Philadelphia?
1: Yeah, yeah, yeah.
0: When Charlie like has his conspiracy board, I feel like that's what it would look like, and I would just be like, ah.
1: Yeah. Totally.
0: Yeah, but I like my conspiracy board. It helps me. It helps me stay focused, and I keep documents on my computer with every set that I've done before, how I played it.
1: Mm-hmm.
0: It's because I like to look back and see, oh, how did I feel? Especially months later, how did that feel? How was this? Mm-hmm. How was that? And kind of see the process that you go through with your repertoire.
1: Yeah. That's amazing. I collected repertoire, like you saw at my shows and my gigs, and I feel like, wow, it's really hard to like add songs at this moment. Like, I feel like I need, I don't know where to bring them from.
0: Oh, I feel you. I, you know where we should go? We should go to, and I'm name dropping this spot right now. You should all go check it out. There's this place, The Hot Club.
1: Yeah.
0: It's near
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Hello, this is Radio Free Brooklyn. I'm Sophia, and you're listening to Brooklyn Bandstand. Today, we have a very special guest who has been on the show before, Hannah, my long-term roommate and best friend for life, who actually pretty much composed this entire playlist, as was just described as a koi pond by one of the regular listeners. I believe there's a special lady on today. I'm not super sure if she's currently listening. She is listening. Olivia. So thank you all for listening. And we have a bunch of songs coming up, and we'll chat more about each one. There are a lot of artists on here who actually will be playing in the New York area, so stay tuned for information on that, including the next song by Drug Dealer, who we are all seeing, I believe, at Bowery Ballroom. Should be a great show. Definitely come through if you're interested in that music. So we'll keep you updated on everything else and hope you stick around.

0: this is Brooklyn Bandstand. You are listening to Radio Free Brooklyn. So then the opposite order per usual. And today you're here with myself, Sophia, and Hannah, who's been on this show before. She actually created the vast majority of this list. So she has a couple quick words to share. Han.
1: Okay, hopefully you can hear me this time, because I've historically been bad at this in the past, but I wanted to say hi to the love of my life, Olivia, and I love you, and I can't wait to see you later. And also hi to the other love of my life, Matthew. Hope that you're having a not too stressful day, both of you.
0: Very nice. So, Han, as I said before, assembled this while we were driving here. So it's kind of a last minute thing, but we actually did hit a lot of artists who have shows coming up. Some are concerts we're both going to, some are concerts Hannah's just going to, some are just other concerts that happen to be happening that you should definitely check out. So you've heard so far is Ed Askew's Moon in the Mind. Most recently you heard, the most recent set was Drug Dealer and Ways Blood. I can't remember if Drug Dealer, I actually believe he's not a New York based artist, but Ways Blood, I am quite certain, is from Brooklyn. You heard their song, Honey. Drug Dealer has a concert coming up this weekend, so definitely check that out if you're interested in that. After that was October Oct 33 by the Black Pumas. This one is interesting, as I'm not sure if they already had a concert in the New York area or if they're going to have one coming up. I actually think they already did, but if you want to check them out in Boston, for sure, that's their next show, so you should check that out. After that is Good Looking by Suki Waterhouse, who my understanding is also has some shows coming up. We have a lot more artists, but we'll announce later. You're about to listen to Royal Otis, and his song Oysters in My Pocket, who also has a show coming up. So if you like him, definitely look into that.

0: this is Radio Free Brooklyn. I'm Sophia, and you're listening to Brooklyn Bandstand. This week, we are on theme and playing music from not necessarily New York-based artists, although some of them are, from the New York area, and some from New Jersey, actually, but close enough. And this week, we are playing a good number of artists who have upcoming concerts in the New York area, so definitely check out whoever you're interested in. Speaking of, just heard Drug Dealer again. This is actually a collaboration with Drug Dealer and Wasteblood. You just heard Suddenly. Before that was Holy Shit by Father John Misty. Before that was Nobody by Hozier. Before that was The Golden Age by Beck. And first on the set was Oysters in My Pocket by Royal Otis. Of these just announced, I actually believe every single one of them, is that correct, Han, has upcoming concerts.
1: Hozier's
0: maybe already passed, unclear. So yeah, we did kind of slapdashedly, I'm not sure if that's really the correct tense of that word, put this together on the car ride over. Not going to lie about that. But we do have some other cool artists coming up who do have some concerts as well. So check them out if you're interested.

All right, we're getting to the last song here. So you just heard Paraphernalia by The Temples. Before that was Alien Blues by Vundabar. Before that was Colors by Black Pumas. And first on this set was Bittersweet Fruit by Isaac Delusion, which was from Olivia's input, so thank you very much. I believe Isaac Delusion does have a concert coming up. The Black Pumas, again, unclear if it already happened or if it's going to happen, but they do have, they're on tour, so you could get them in another city potentially if it's already happened. Yeah, I think that's all who for sure have concerts. You're about to listen to Starfucker, Ranald Gregory, Erickson II. They have a concert coming up, but gotta be honest with you, I've been before. Maybe do drugs beforehand. That's all I can say about that. So hope everyone's having a lovely Friday and enjoy the weekend.

0: We were all created for a purpose. My aim is to assist you in finding yours. Hey there, Brooklyn. It's your girl, Kay. 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
1: Hey, Tom. I don't know if you have anything to do with the 20,000 Trump lies wall. I saw that your radio station was putting it together. What's the point, man? Jesus, you're causing so much divide. All of it's propaganda. You know, what is up with your radio station choosing the fucking Democrats over the Republicans when they're causing so much chaos and panic? You want lockdowns and masks? Look at Cuomo. You want that for the rest of our fucking lives? Damn, you guys are despicable, disgraceful, and shameful. Forget you. 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

0: studios of America, the technicians, the entertainers, the commentators, the administrative personnel daily unite their efforts in the creation of programs to please and entertain the vast radio public. 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
0: Sports.
4: You fought well yesterday. Go winning. 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
7: I've never broke a book, you know. 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
1: And a lineup of great shows to take you right through Friday evening. Hey, have a great weekend. 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

Does my voice sound like it's coming out of a guitar amplifier inside a small reflective room? Well, it isn't. 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

0: 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There is only my voice. 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

Oh yeah, welcome to Potluck Dinner. Yeah, I am Ken Korn, I'm your host for the next 1 hour. I'm the usual host of the Mothers of Connection, 9 Eastern to 11 Eastern, every Saturday morning. That's tomorrow morning, so looking forward to that. Hope to have you there. Today we are going on an adventurous sonic journey, a thematic tangent, if you will. That's right, we are going to head on over to the conceptual side. We are doing we're going to call this one Before the Big One. That's right, Before the Big One. We all know the albums like Rumors and what else? Animals. We know Sticky Fingers, but you don't know the ones that came before the one. You know what I'm saying? What was it that happened right before the big album, before the White Album, before Dark Side, before Fragile? What were we hearing? You have to hear what's coming, right? So I always thought, wow, this was the album that, you know, gets kind of lost in the shadows of some of these bigger ones, like I said, like a Rumors or The Wall or something. But the albums that come right before it do so much work. They get the band in tune. They bring about new ideas that will lead to a Zeppelin 4, that will lead to a Lamb Lies Down on Broadway, right? But the album right before, maybe it's a good one, a big one, like in the case of the Stone Exile. It's tough to top Sticky Fingers, but they went and did it. Sticky Fingers was the predecessor to, or the precursor to, Exile on Main Street. But what I like to think about, and maybe you do too, is what do we hear that points toward the big one, right? What sound, what instrumental thing was happening, what experimentation, what production or producer choice, what lyrical kind of theme? This got me thinking when I saw the recent Bruce movie, which I can never remember the title because it's like 9 words, like to lead us to from evil or something. What is it called? Like Here Comes the Sun, or I don't know. But it's like it's not even a title of one of his songs. But what I was thinking was, for in the case of that, he had to do Nebraska. He made a deal with John Landau and the record company that he was not going to release any of those soon-to-be legendary tracks like Born in the USA and Dancing in the Dark until they let him record Nebraska the way he wanted to do it. So I did some digging around. Wasn't very hard, but look at an album like Zeppelin 3. Has some great songs. It's a great, solid album. There are many, couple hits, and they're all solid, but it's no Zeppelin 4. So what was it that got them over the hump to that epic album? Not just a big selling album, but an album that's monumental, that it inspires bands forever, that will last generations, like a Rumors, like a White Album, like a Full Moon Fever even. So we are going to capture the sounds, the moments, and the lessons of the album Before the Big One, starting with, let's see, who should we pick first? Yeah, we're going to get it. Let's just jump right into a big dog. We're just talking about him, Zeppelin. What was it about Zeppelin 3 that got them ready for Zeppelin 4? When I think about Zeppelin 4, Zeppelin 4 is like the rock and roll universe. Each one of those songs is like so, could live on, stand on its own. Where Zeppelin 3 is kind of like this, it's not so much conceptual, but that they're all kind of playing in the same field. Whereas Zeppelin 4, you've got everything from Stairway to Heaven to Black Dog. Those are just completely different tracks. Moby Dick, right? All those. Is Moby Dick on that one? I don't know. But there's so much going on, I guess, prior to Zeppelin 4. Like, they recorded Zeppelin 3, they didn't know what was coming next. Or maybe they had some of the songs ready, or they were experimenting. The Who, for instance, Who's Next is their, sold the most records, and critics love it, but Tommy was the predecessor, the precursor to Who's Next. Well, I'll stop my yapping as Eric Johnson, the legendary Eric Johnson, shreds behind me. Let's get into some potluck dinner. Hope you had a good week and you're just settling into the weekend, coming off a holiday weekend last weekend as we are. It's July 10th, and a big happy birthday to Mavis Staples and any of the other legendary musicians out there. This is Gallows Pole, a rough mix off of Zeppelin 3 Deluxe Edition, right here on Radio Free Brooklyn.

Yeah, Purple Haze. All right, what's happening? Welcome back to the Potluck Dinner. Not sure what episode this is, but it's been going on as long as there's been a Radio Free Brooklyn. I'm pretty sure as long as I've been associated with the network, the station, in my seven years here, there's always been a Potluck Dinner, and it's a nice little deviation from the normal programming that I do, which is tomorrow, 9 a.m. Eastern. All right, let's get into it. We are doing Before the Big One, that album that came just before the one that went nuclear, the one that became a global phenomenon, became a cultural icon, right? Like a Zeppelin 4. Let's start at the top. Zeppelin 3, I hit you with Gallows Pole. What did they learn? So I'm kind of asking myself, what did they learn? Where did it start to begin to take shape to become that next big album? I think Zeppelin, they started to really dabble in that heavier blues rock, got a little trippier with Gallows Pole, this little more stripped down with mandolin and banjo. Maybe that led to the Battle of Evermore song on Zeppelin 4, or Going to California. They started to get a little more acoustic, so maybe they found that album is a little more stripped down. Tangerine, Friends is a song on there. What's the other great one? That's the Way is a good one. So maybe they're exploring their acoustic side there. Yes, Professor Corin says, Gallows Pole is Zeppelin discovering that acoustic music that could actually make them sound heavier in a way. Heavier in little, like more emotional or sentimental even. Hunky Dory was the album before the Titanic hit that was Rise and Fall of Ziggy Stardust. I chose, could have been anything. I wanted to play Quicksand, but called an audible and did Song for Bob Dylan. Hunky Dory, some of these albums aren't as memorable as the one, obviously, before the big one, but Hunky Dory was working its way up. It had some good hits on it. Ziggy is definitely a more conceptual and has a clearer identity than Hunky Dory, but some good ones on there and a lot of acoustic stuff as well. Ghost in the Machine was right before Synchronicity. Synchronicity was a mammoth hit. It also was the 80s and MTV was in full swing and record companies were looking for albums with more than two hits, more than a B-side. You know, they were looking for three or four hits and they found it on Synchronicity, man. That thing was loaded. Everything but probably Murder by Numbers. And then there's that really weird one that I think Copeland sings where he just goes bananas. And then we heard Houses in Motion. A lot of people will say Remain in Light is their biggest album, but that's, I think, critically. But as far as money-making and marketability, Speaking in Tongues was far and away more successful, at least monetarily, because of a song, a little hit named Burning Down the House. Now, Remain in Light had Once in a Lifetime, which didn't really get popular until the movie Stop Making Sense came about. So they were gathering steam there, and when they would get to Stop Making Sense, the movie, they had all these great songs and kind of reimagined, but Houses in Motion is very experimental. It's when Adrian Blue of Zappa and everybody else, did play with Talking Heads, and he played with Bowie, of course. So some connective tissue there between those tracks I played. All right, let's get into, I often think about, well, I mentioned Born in the USA, how he was holding out on Nebraska. Nebraska and Born in the USA are polar opposites. Born in the USA is loaded with poppy, pithy hits, and Atlantic City is like really dreamy, and it was inspired by that movie Badlands, which is tragic murder, you know, based on a true story. So a lot of these songs in Nebraska very much sound like movies. So let's hop right into that so I don't lose any time. This is Atlantic City. This is a different cut, different take. Cut? Sure. All right, you're listening to Radio Free Brooklyn, Potluck Dinner.

Sister Morphine, the great Sister Morphine off the great Sticky Fingers, which is the album that came right before Exile on Main Street. And in this case, it necessarily wasn't necessarily an album that was in the shadows. It was kind of its own thing apart from Exile on Main Street, which was go on to be a double album and really nothing like it ever again. But that said, we are doing the theme, which is the one before the one. The album that came out right before the big one. What was the one that was the album that came out right before that earth-shattering album that would be remembered forever, like a Born in the USA, a Rumors, Synchronicity, and the like? Well, you heard... what was it? We recently played... Kicked the whole thing off with Atlantic City, which is a nice one. That was a different take off Nebraska 82, which is a re-release, came out around the time of the movie, I think, to help promote it. New Speedway Boogie, a great song. New Speedway Boogie fell out of the Dead's repertoire for over a decade and then came back in the 90s with Brent and Company, but they hadn't played that one in a while. That is a great, great song. That's Working Man's Dead. It's almost as equally popular as American Beauty. But nonetheless, that came out just before. So that's when they were experimenting with a lot more Americana themed songs. The Grateful Dead were, they would lead to American Beauty. And the only reason American Beauty is slightly bigger, even though Casey Jones is on Working Man's Dead and Uncle John's Band, American Beauty, I think, just by a smidge tops it, because at least in commercial success, because of Sugar Mags and things, Box of Rain, Ripple, just powerhouse songs, beautiful songs from the one and only Robert Hunter and Jerry. And prior to, or rather, no, was that it? That was a tiny set. Well, we don't have much time. Trying to pack in as much as I can, trying to provide some levity for all those who need it. Got my brother recovering from a little procedure today. Tunage for you, buddy. The ultimate healing power is music. Music has the ability to heal, so just lay all that ails you on the radio, and we will take care of the rest. This is Radio Free Brooklyn's Potluck Dinner. If you're a host listening, you can do this too. You can jump in, get behind the mic with any kind of idea you have. Talk radio, comedy, tunage, whatever it's going to be, just get in touch with Jasmine. That's only for the hosts, of course. But she does a great job running that. And the potluck dinner, I'm glad to have done this 2 weeks in a row. It's been fun. And then tomorrow I will be right back at it in less than 12 hours, or just over 12 hours, something like that. Let's get into Fleetwood Mac. The album before Rumors always is overshadowed by Rumors because it's just such a titanic hit of an album. But this is a good tune off of it, and I believe it's the same lineup. But there's some good tracks on here. But again, sometimes they don't get all the attention. They're kind of, in the shadows of the big one. Well, let's listen to World Turning by Fleetwood Mac as we shut down the potluck dinner here. Enjoy.

0: Believe it. That's Petty and the Heartbreakers before the Titanic hit Full Moon Fever. What an album that was. So many giant hits on that album, man. Won't Back Down and the like. You're So Bad. Best Thing I Ever Had. Just some great tracks on that one. But before that, the precursor to Let Me Up, I've Had Enough. I haven't heard many of these tracks. Jammin' Me, of course, was a hit, but the rest of them are kind of lesser known, not as memorable, but I love that last one. Before that, you heard the wonderful, was it Fleetwood Mac we played? Or was that, oh, it was Floyd, man. I love Obscured by Clouds, right before Dark Side of the Moon. They were starting to get a little dreamier as well. Roger Waters singing about mortality. There's a lot of mortality in Dark Side of the Moon and psychology and losing his mind all the time. Right, he's always on the verge of a breakdown, it seems. Waters is writing about death and aging and looking back on life. Obscured by Clouds, you can hear them moving toward that subject matter. Prior to that, we kicked it off with just Fleetwood Mac, it's called, the album. And they're inventing their sound kind of in real time there with Stevie Nicks, but also the beautiful Christine McVie and that melodic sound she has in her voice. I just love her voice. Just such a nice contrast to Stevie Nicks' kind of gravelly sound. Mick Fleetwood, John McVie, her husband at the time, singing World Turning right before the hugely important Rumors with an OU. Lindsey's playing some nice acoustic. He is a great guitarist, man. And, well, we don't really... Is that it? Okay, so, yeah, it's good to have a little extra time to not be cut off as I usually cut myself off. Tomorrow, get ready for the Mother's Connection episode 351. 351, folks. We're getting into it. I'll just give you a little hint. We are taking a trip back to the 90s. And if you don't know, we kick everything off with some Zappa, use Zappa as the kind of launch pad into other worlds. A lot of great shows I have on my archives. Check them out. Really runs the gamut from world music to jazz to soul to a little bit of everything. If you go way back, I had this one show that was Native American Indian music that was pretty cool, or Native American rockers, which is pretty dope. Tomorrow, Roscoe will be with me. That's my engineer, my longtime engineer and partner, my compadre, my main man. He's got the night off. He's at the roller rink. I think he's working. He's doing what do they do there? Roller derby. So he's reffing the roller derby. It's a tournament, I guess. It's the World Cup of roller derby. Actually, people from all over the world come to his roller rink, Roscoe's roller rink. Anyway, can't wait to jump back behind the mic. You heard a lot of great tracks. We just played albums, the one before the one, let's call it, the one before the big one. What did those bands learn? And then they're overshadowed, the Dark Side of the Moon. It's funny how you had Obscured by Clouds into Dark Side of the Moon, two kind of celestial titles, as it were. Full Moon Fever, another celestial one. And Sticky Fingers, not at all, but great album. I don't know who's coming up next. It's not my normal shift, but I should know it by now and be a good host and set up the next person. Well, whoever you are, kill it, crush it, destroy it. You got the Afters on Monday nights at midnight. That's my niece. Think about that. I was going to say my longtime niece. Kai Corin doing it up, mixing it up with her partner, playing tracks about kind of the party life in New York City. All right, we'll see you tomorrow. Enjoy your night.
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